that canopy that you flip over, that section weighs close to 90 pounds with that armor in there and everything. In fact, there was a cartoon in one of the CAF magazines back in the early 80s about it sounding like a coffin lid slamming, and the fact that it weighed 90 pounds and you couldn't get it open with one arm by yourself anymore.

0: The 109 is a legend. It served in all theatres. Okay, it had its issues like any aircraft. It had its vices. One of the vices, the very narrow undercarriage. The difficulty seeing out of this cockpit. Now, I'm sitting, the cockpit canopy is open. There was also a grumble from many pilots that you couldn't fly with this canopy open because, as you'll see here, it is all hinged. And if I was flying this, there is that worry that looking around you, these bits do block out your visibility. And that might be where some Mustang is coming in as you're looking around. We're in the days before ejector seats, and the one thing you need to do from an aircraft that's been hit is escape in a hurry. And the 109 had some issues there. The Spitfire, yep, the Mustang particularly. A couple of levers, poof, off goes the canopy. With this one, look at this. That's what I've got to get out of. And it's like a tomb in here. And I can only... It's struggling to imagine what it would feel like with this thing on fire, spinning down. And I want to get out. I want to get out in a hurry. I'm terrified. I could be screaming. I just want to bail out. How can I easily? I have no ejector seat. I've got to get this canopy up and then jump.
1: Despite improvements in the canopy and cockpit setup over the years, including, incredibly, a reinforced glass headrest for better visibility, replacing the armoured plate behind the pilot, exiting the aircraft remained one of the 109's weak links, claiming many lives in conflict that often would have been saved in a fighter that was easier to bail out of. The safety of pilots plays a key part in assessing whether an aircraft will continue to be displayed in peacetime. The tricky flying characteristics of the Merlin engine variant in the Kavanagh collection proved decisive in retiring her from active displays, but nonetheless keeping the example in a running and potentially airworthy condition. Unlike a static display item, the team have to keep a constant eye on every part of the aircraft as time progresses. Parts are becoming scarce, and this sometimes leads to some inventive solutions to keep her ready to go.
2: This and the Panther have the same size tire on it.
3: That is a Panther tire.
2: Yeah.
3: That's where we found ones that fit, was from our Panther. We tried them on there and they fit and worked out great.
2: These tires were bad. The tires that were on it were the ones that were on it last time it flew 20 years ago or whatever, so we got some of the volunteers over here and put new tires on it. We had them upstairs, but the tires are all 25 years old, so we couldn't fly with them, but they're better for static than the ones we had. Put a new tail wheel on it, too. I don't know what these things cost anymore, but these are the same ones, like Doug was saying. They're actually spares for the Panther jet, but I have another set that we're going to change on it here in a couple of weeks.
4: The lead and edge slats, they're built so that they come out whenever you get slow, like in a turn or something like that, and you stall that wing, then the slat will come out, which effectively changes the curvature of your wing, just like dropping slats on a modern airplane or dropping the flaps or whatever. It makes your wing longer, which helps you generate more lift, so this wing won't be stalled completely, make a tighter turn or whatever without actually snapping over. It's pretty ingenious. They used one, like the F-86 has the very same system on it. Later airplanes, they made them powered rather than just gravity operated.
3: We had a guy here, a local guy, that spun this whole thing and put it back like it should have been, because it was a pointed one like the Bouchons had.
2: Right.
3: And we got it back into the original deal. He was a craftsman.
2: Like, it's a DC-3 prop.
3: Right, shortened.
2: And shortened DC-3 prop with a DC-3 backing plate.
5: This one looks better than the majority of Bouchon spinners just because it actually has that Messerschmitt look to it versus the Bouchon pointed one, you know.
4: If there was like a movie or something like that that made enough money to make it worthwhile insuring it and everything like that, then that's a whole lot more realistic than pulling it out just to do a few air shows. It just foreign airplanes do not book as well in the U.S. as you would hope they did. And it'd be the same thing with a Spitfire. It'd be really nice to get it flying, but would you ever sell it? That's kind of the problem with it.
1: Despite the scarcity of flying examples, the ME-109 and its non-German siblings are still to be found flying on the Warbird circuit. A regular in the UK and Europe is this beautifully preserved Hispano-Bouchon HA-1112, and it's something of a superstar aircraft. Originally flown in 1954, it was, like so many, in the 1968 Battle of Britain film. Then it crossed the Atlantic, returning in 1996. It's now in the hands of John Romain and the world-famous aircraft restoration company at Duxford, where, ironically, much of the Battle of Britain movie was shot. It appeared in Valkyrie with Tom Cruise, and most recently, John threw her around the skies as the adversary in the hugely successful Dunkirk feature film. In stark contrast to World War II, she's now a favourite in the skies of Britain each summer, an incredible tribute to this most produced, most notorious fighter of the Second World War and beyond.

was one of the machines that appeared as a German aircraft in that particular film. I think that's how it's painted.

and a pair of 20mm cannon in the wings. But you could add all sorts of other weapons under the wings, cannon pods, bombs, rockets.

the year of our Lord 991, a menacing fleet approached the coast of East Anglia. Nearly a century after King Alfred's victory over the Vikings, the Northmen were back. The Viking fleet sacked Ipswich and then made landfall here on an island in the Blackwater estuary near Maldon in Essex. There then took place one of the great battles of English history. On the seaward side, there were the hordes of the most dangerous invader yet faced by an English king. On the landward side, there were the forces of the most sophisticated monarchy in Western Europe. For England, in 991, was the first nation state. It wasn't a modern state, of course, but it did have representative institutions. It was ordered, it was united, and above all, it was rich. But now, that wealth and political sophistication was up against the most viciously effective contemporary fighting machine. Could it survive?

Our story begins nearly 20 years before the Battle of Morden. In 973, King Edgar of England, great-grandson of Alfred the Great, came to Bath to be crowned for the second time.

0: his second coronation celebrated the fact that Edgar had managed to establish his leadership over the whole island of Britain. But the heartland of his power was a country then called Englaland, and it was England's wealth and stability that had enabled Edgar to establish the first British Empire. England's stability was founded on the close relationship between monarch and people. He could not rule without their participation, and his power and laws protected them from exploitation by local warlords. As a result, the country was experiencing an age of unusual prosperity, and under royal patronage, English art and literature flourished. This is how the king liked to be seen, not as a warlord, but as a Christian ruler. Here Edgar is making a gift of land to a Winchester monastery, but the gift was more than just an act of Christian piety. By gifts such as those recorded in this charter, Edgar was serving another god, the idea of a united Englaland, as it was then known. Because monasteries, like Winchester, were national institutions. They held land all over the country. They were centres of a self-consciously English culture. And above all, they were royal. All this was good PR, but it was also vital practical politics, because Edgar's England, the unified England, was only a few decades old. There was always the possibility that it could be destroyed by enemies abroad, or, still more dangerously, at home. Only 2 years after the ceremony at Bath, Edgar died, and immediately there was trouble. At that time, for all the political sophistication of England, there were no fixed rules of succession. Fatally, Edgar had 2 surviving sons. The elder was crowned king. But just 3 years later, he was attacked and killed by his own brother's henchmen here at Corfe. This herringbone stonework once adorned the first floor of the royal hall where the crime was planned. The murder brought to the throne the dead man's half-brother, a man who is remembered today as one of the worst kings ever to wear the crown.
1: His name was Ethelred, still known today as the Unready. His real nickname, though, was Unread. That is, badly advised or counselled. It's a pun on his own name of Ethelred, meaning noble counsel, and it's a product of hindsight, first appearing almost a century later. It's also, at least for the earlier decades of the reign, unfair. England in the 990s enjoyed something of a golden age of church building and of legal and administrative reform, and this despite the reappearance of the Danish raiders. They'd been almost too much for Alfred the Great himself. How would Ethelred the Unread fare?
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0: Ethelred's task had recently got much harder. These banks and ditches are the remains of a Viking barracks. They're laid out with geometrical military precision. The barracks were built by the Danish king to impose his will on his own people, and they are a potent symbol of a tough new professionalism which now characterised the Viking world. Englishmen a century before had beaten off the Scandinavians, but now a far greater storm was about to break over their heads. First, refugees from the Danish rulers would seek to restore their fortunes by raiding in England.
1: And then the Danish kings themselves turned the full force of Trelleborg, the formidable military machine, and the organisational and engineering skills on England. It was blitzkrieg, shock and awe, as the English troops assembling at Maldon were soon to find out.

From their base on the island near Maldon, the Viking fleet threatened the whole of eastern England. The Danes' first move was to send a messenger to the English, demanding money with menaces. Ethelred's commander retorted that they should come across the causeway and fight it out like men. The English were defeated, but not for the last time. The defeat became the stuff of legend and of literature, the subject of a famous Anglo-Saxon war poem, which encapsulates exactly the Dunkirk spirit of the English warriors. But it also tells about the men who fought, describing the soldiers as hailing from all over the country. There's an aristocrat, so the poem tells us, from the Midlands, called Elfwin. Then a local man, an Essex yeoman, called Duneira. And from far off Northumbria, a warrior called Eskfirth. In short, it was an English army, not an Essex army, which went down to defeat that day. So, every region of England is represented in this roll call of the army, and each rank of society, from the top almost to the bottom. The result is to emphasise the unity of England as a country in which a common sense of nationhood overrode distinctions of locality or class. Now, the poem is propaganda, of course, but it's unusual propaganda at a time when, in most of Europe, horizons were much narrower and loyalty to a local warlord came first and last. The English defeat at Maldon was just the beginning. For the next 10 years, it seemed that nothing would stop the Danes. After the battle at Maldon, the English paid tribute to the Vikings in the hope of persuading them to leave, and the word Danegeld entered the language. The wealth of Anglaland, built up in the years of peace, began to drain across the North Sea. For deliverance, King Ethelred looked across the channel. In 1002, the king married Emma, sister of the Duke of Normandy. Normandy was named after its conquerors, the Northmen. It was, in effect, a Viking province in France. Ethelred hoped that this alliance would stop the people of Normandy from helping their Danish cousins. But in his new queen, Ethelred may have been getting more than he bargained for. Emma is the first English queen to emerge fully into the light of history. She was handsome, astute, and fertile, and she knew how to use a woman's power, which consisted largely in marriage and childbearing. The result was that from the moment she married Ethelred and took up residence here at Winchester, she became the axis round which English politics turned. For Emma was determined that, let who will be king, it should be her children who sat on the throne of England. But Ethelred would need more than a marriage alliance to survive. Under the stress of the Danish invasion, Ethelred's kingdom dissolved into vicious factional disputes. In the course of the struggle for power, many of the ablest men in England perished. The fragile unity of Maldon was shattered. As Danish fleet followed Danish fleet into a bitterly divided England, resistance against the invaders crumbled. By 1014,
King Ethelred had been driven into exile in France. Just 40 years after the glory days of King Edgar, it seemed that all hope for the House of Wessex was gone. Now the Danish King Sweyn had taken the throne of England.

But then there was a lucky reprieve for the English, and King Swain died just a few months after his victory. The crisis that followed highlights the resilience and the sophistication of the English political system. The surviving English leaders invited Ethelred to return as king, on certain conditions. As a pledge of good faith, he sent his young son Edward as a hostage to London to begin negotiations. The complaints against Ethelred included high taxation, extortion, and the enslavement of free men. By the end of the talks, Ethelred was forced to agree to govern within the rules established by his predecessor. And we can reconstruct the broad terms of the agreement because they were copied into the National Book of Record, the Anglo-Saxon Chronicle. This is the passage in the Anglo-Saxon Chronicle which tells us about those events in 1014. It says that Ethelred would be their faithful lord, would better each of those things that they disliked, and that each of the things would be forgiven which had been done or said against him. Then was full friendship established, in word and in deed and in compact on either side. Embedded here in the prose of the Anglo-Saxon Chronicle is the text of the formal written agreement between the king and his people. It is the Anglo-Saxon Magna Carta, but as it's 200 years earlier, it's the true foundation of our political liberties.

0: It was probably here that the negotiations took place in the Anglo-Saxon predecessor to London's Guildhall, which today is festooned with monuments to parliamentary heroes. The agreement of 1014 was the first constitutional settlement in English history, and it began a tradition which descends through Magna Carta, the Petition of Right, and the Reform Acts, right down to the present. But in 1014, of course, there was no guarantee that those constitutional ideas would survive and flourish. There was no guarantee even that England would survive. Indeed, it seemed rather unlikely, for Sweyn of Denmark had a son. His name was Canute, and Canute was determined to win back what he thought of as his inheritance of England. So the struggle with the Danes would continue. Would English freedoms, as well as English independence, be lost? Within months of the agreement which had restored him to his kingdom, the old king Ethelred was dead, and the war with the Danes continued with renewed ferocity. In 1016, Sweyn's son, Canute, smashed the English army and took the crown. In later years, Canute was to build this church as a memorial to the slain on the site of the battlefield. It was a pious Christian gesture. Even so, the English had good cause to fear him. There was another side to Canute. In the months following the battle, he launched a bloody purge which struck at the very top of the Anglo-Saxon elite. The leading earls were executed, and the surviving members of the English royal family were either murdered or fled into exile. Just who, the English would have wondered, was their new ruler? A Christian king or a usurping barbarian tyrant? Canute's background was in the now alien world across the North Sea, amongst the longships and sagas of his Viking ancestors. This was a fiercely energetic society, which had dispatched Viking fleets right across the North Hemisphere, from Russia perhaps to America. But no Viking career had been as astonishing as Canute's. Canute was the most successful Viking ever. His ancestors had raided England. He conquered it. They had exacted tribute. But as King of England, he controlled English taxes, the English mints and the English treasury, and he poured out their wealth on his Danish followers. And he did all this whilst he was still a teenager. No wonder his scholars hailed him as the true heir of Ivan the Boneless, the master of the longships, and the greatest Dane of them all. And yet, strange to tell, in England, Canute went native and became more English than the English. Why? Back in England, no one was more worried for the future than Ethelred's widow, Emma. Her children were in exile. Her power, status and wealth were in jeopardy. What would she do now that there was a new king in England? Well, she married him. Canute might have conquered England, but Emma, it seemed, had conquered Canute. It might even have been a love marriage, the elegant Norman queen and her bit of Danish ruff. But as usual with royal marriages, the political was more important than the personal, for their marriage symbolised the reconciliation of the English with their Danish conquerors. It helped to neutralise the possible rival claims to the throne of Emma's children by Ethelred. And above all, it marked the seduction and the transformation of Canute himself.
1: Both outsiders, Canute and Emma, found themselves adapting to the English tradition of kingship. This drawing records the gift of a giant gold cross to the new minster in Winchester, that is, to the very same abbey whose charter King Edgar had granted nearly half a century before. Canute is obviously emulating Edgar, and this wasn't just for show. Within 2 years of his victory, Canute had endorsed Ethelred's agreement of 1014, and even his Viking court poets followed the pattern, hailing him as Canute under heaven, the foremost great lord. This is an exact literal representation of the picture here.
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0: Nothing better illustrates this transformation than the famous story about Canute and the waves. Canute's courtiers claimed that his power was so vast that he could command the tide. To Canute, this was blasphemy, and to prove it, he told them to carry his throne to the seashore where he ordered the waves to retreat. As he expected, Canute got his feet wet.
1: The story, if it's true, was a consummate piece of political theatre. But what really matters is that the story is only to be found in the English sources. For this is Canute as the English wanted to remember him. The king that they'd severed from his harsher Nordic roots and remade in their own image as a Christian and a gentleman.
0: Canute's rule extended wider than any previous king of England to Denmark, Norway, and even to part of Sweden. So he needed to delegate power to trusted Englishmen who ruled whole provinces in his absence. The powers Canute passed down to these earls, as they were called, were immense, and of course the earls themselves had their own plans and ambitions. Here, at Bosham, on the Sussex coast, lay the headquarters of the most resourceful of these men, Godwin, Earl of Wessex. Godwin was quick to attach himself to Canute, and Canute in turn was impressed with his abilities and connections. The result was that Canute made him not only an earl, but the virtual viceroy of the kingdom. He was even married to one of Canute's remote relations. Godwin had reached the headiest heights of English politics. He would not lightly give up what he'd won. But Canute's death in 1035 threatened everything. Godwin was forced to make a new alliance, this time with the woman who'd pulled the strings behind the scenes for the past 30 years, Queen Emma. Emma was determined that her son by Canute should succeed, rather than her children by Ethelred. As Canute's right-hand man, Godwin agreed, so when Ethelred's sons did try for the throne, Godwin's troops moved against them.

0: Little did Godwin imagine that, after 6 years of intense political infighting, the elder of Ethelred's sons would be the only claimant to the throne left alive. He would be known to history as King Edward the Confessor. The coronation of Ethelred's son, Edward at Winchester, in 1043, seemed to draw a line, at last, under the turmoil of the Danish invasions. It marked the return of the House of Wessex, who had ruled in England for more than three centuries. In later times, the king would be deemed a royal saint. Having no children, he was thought to have been celibate, and the image grew up of King Edward, the saintly confessor. But in his own time, things were rather different.
1: The real Edward, far from being a saint, was a man and a king of his own times, and he did everything that an 11th century king was expected to do. He was often seen at the head of his troops and his navy. He was an enthusiastic hunter, and of an evening, when he relaxed, he liked to listen to bloodthirsty Norse sagas. Of course, like most Christian kings, he was a supporter of the church and particularly showy in his devotions. But his childlessness, it seems certain, was a result of mere ill luck and not of a dedication to celibacy, as his later monkish admirers claimed.
0: His coronation put Edward at the head of the most prosperous kingdom in Europe, but he faced one serious obstacle: the political power of Earl Godwin of Wessex. Edward had personal as well as political reasons for hating Godwin. Not only had Godwin kept him from the throne 6 years before, Godwin also stood accused of a dreadful crime. When Edward and his brother had first bid for the throne, Edward's brother was captured and imprisoned at Ely. There, a gruesome fate befell him. His eyes were gouged out, and as a result, he died. Now Godwin swore that he was not responsible, but few believed him.
1: Edward's attitude to this overmighty earl was anything but saintly. Instead, his reign was to be dominated by the struggle between the king and Godwin's family. The prize was England itself.
0: Here, at Deerhurst, near Gloucester, was once one of the most important churches in England. It was probably founded in the 8th century. But during the reign of the Confessor, the king gave all its lands away to two other monasteries. One was his great new abbey at Westminster. That perhaps we can understand. But the other was in France.
1: What was Edward doing, giving the lands of an English monastery to a French abbey? The answer lies in his struggle with Godwin, because Edward had decided that the solution to Godwin's dominance in England was for him to look abroad to supporters in northern France and Normandy. They were his mother Emma's people. He spoke their language, and he'd spent his long years of exile amongst them. So soon after he became king, he started to grant English lands, like Deerhurst here, and English offices to Frenchmen and to Normans. They were his party, and in time he hoped they would make him strong enough to turn the tables on Earl Godwin. And soon, his pro-French policy culminated in the offer to a Norman of the greatest plum of patronage of them all.
0: In 1051, Edward sent a messenger to France to his cousin William, the young Duke of Normandy. The message was an offer of the crown of England itself. In retrospect, it looks as though Edward was taking a decision of huge political significance and deciding, no less, that the future of England should be Norman, not Anglo-Saxon.
1: But at the time, it looked very different, for Edward's offer to William was not irrevocable. He might yet have children of his own, and even if he didn't, he could always change his mind about his eventual heir. For wisely, Edward used the great expectations of the succession as a device to manage the politics of the reign. And it was this tactic, not geopolitical strategy, which was behind the offer of 1051. Godwin was too strong, so talking up William as his heir might yet bring down the overmighty Earl a peg or two. And so it proved.
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0: so it proved.
1: The flashpoint came later in the year. After a visit to the king, one of Edward's French followers, Eustace of Boulogne, was returning to France. On reaching Dover, his men put on their armour and roughly demanded food and lodging from the townsfolk. There was uproar.

0: By the end of the night, 19 Frenchmen were dead and 20 English, with many more injured. In rage, Eustace complained to the king.
1: He immediately adjudged Eustace to be the aggrieved party and ordered Godwin to go and punish the men, his own men, of Dover. It was a calculated insult, and Godwin refused.
0: The refusal was a direct challenge to the king's authority. Edward pounced, summoning troops from all over the kingdom. He demanded that Godwin come to Gloucester to stand trial. Here, at his estate of Beverston, just a few miles away, Godwin prepared for the showdown. He knew that in Gloucester, Edward was assembling his army. Now Godwin did the same.
1: It was to his stronghold here that Godwin summoned his troops. The site was strategically important, hence the later castle. It was also on the borders of Godwin's great earldom of Wessex. So, as Godwin's troops assembled, the stage seemed set for civil war. Englishman against Englishman. Because both the leaders, Godwin here at Beverston and Edward 10 miles away at Gloucester, were spoiling for a fight. Godwin, because victory was his only chance of escaping ruin, and Edward, because he thought that at last he'd got his great enemy on the ropes. But the followers of both the king and the earl saw the situation very differently.
0: What happened next is one of the most astonishing episodes in all of medieval history. Faced with the prospect of civil war, Edward's supporters held off, and the Anglo-Saxon Chronicle tells us why.
2: The two armies contained almost all that was noblest in England. They therefore prevented the battle, so that the country would not be at the mercy of our foes whilst engaged in a destructive conflict between ourselves.
0: Here again, the Anglo-Saxon Chronicle gives us clear evidence of the extraordinary political sophistication of Anglo-Saxon England. For its account here of the agreement of 1051 shows that the lessons of Ethelred's reign had been fully learned. For in 1051, the sense of common collective nationhood was strong enough to bind the political elite together to face down the disruptive, destructive behaviour of any one man, however powerful and whoever he was. After the standoff at Gloucester, both sides agreed to meet in London. When they got there, it was Godwin's turn to find that his support had evaporated. The two sides faced each other across the river. Godwin in his borough of Southwark on the Surrey side, the king ensconced in the Roman city of London itself, the city refortified by his ancestor Alfred the Great. As the messengers came and went across the Thames, Godwin began to realise that the game was up. He'd nowhere to go politically, and he'd nowhere to hide in England either. At last, as his remaining soldiers melted away, Godwin fled into exile. His family went with him. Edward was triumphant. With his people's support, his policy had been successful. He was master in his own house, he felt, and able to put into place the final plank of his pro-French policy. It was then that Norman sources tell us that Duke William of Normandy crossed to England. There he did homage to Edward, a Norman potentate pledging his loyalty to an English king. It was a public display of their close relationship. To William, it confirmed the promise of the crown. But to Edward, it must have seemed that his dominion now spanned not only England, but across the Channel to France as well. But Edward little knew that within months, Godwin would return. In 1051, King Edward of England had established his power over the whole of his kingdom, and especially over his enemy, Earl Godwin of Wessex. But when, the very next year, Godwin returned to the Thames with a new army and fleet, the king discovered that there were limits to his power. Godwin's aim was the restoration of his earldom of Wessex. Wary of Edward's newfound dominance, the English political community changed sides. The very people who, in 1051, had first prevented the fighting and then ensured that Godwin lost the political contest, now took his part. As a result, Edward was persuaded to reinstate Godwin and to banish many of his French and Norman supporters. Not for the last time, the political notion had made it clear that the idea of England was greater than any individual, even than the king. None of the big players in 1052 much liked the terms of this compromise, but the broader political community did, because it guaranteed their peace, prosperity, and freedom. And they, not Godwin or Edward, were the real victors of the crisis. The new political settlement lasted for more than a decade. After Godwin himself died in 1055, his place in the kingdom was taken by his children. Harold, his eldest son, inherited his richest lands, the earldom of Wessex. Another son, called Tostig, was made Earl of Northumbria, but his behaviour there was harsh, grasping, and incompetent. After 10 years of Tostig, the people of Northumbria had had enough, and they rebelled in 1065. As the revolt reached its climax, Harold abandoned his brother, and Tostig was driven into exile.

0: The Northumbrian Revolt was the beginning of the final and unexpected crisis of Edward's reign and of Anglo-Saxon England. The House of Godwin, which united and dominated England for the last 50 years, was irretrievably split, and Harold's own brother Tostig had become his most dangerous enemy. This beautiful embroidery, made in England but preserved in the cathedral at Bayeux in Normandy, is a contemporary record of the momentous events which unfolded in the wake of the Northumbrian Revolt. Here is Bosham Church, its chancel arch apparently drawn from life. It was from Bosham that Harold apparently embarked on a voyage to France. We don't exactly know what the purpose of his voyage was, but we do know that it ended in shipwreck and his arrest on the French coast. According to the embroidery's designer, as a result of this arrest, Earl Harold found himself swearing on two holy relics to help Duke William inherit the crown of England after King Edward's death.
1: Harold's oath to William is one of the most controversial events of English history. It always has been. Did it really happen? If so, why? The Norman chroniclers tell us that Harold swore the oath of his own free will after he'd been rescued by William following a shipwreck. Later English chroniclers admit that the oath took place, but suggest that it was void anyway, as it had been sworn under duress. And most contemporary English sources don't even mention Harold's visit to Normandy at all. Nevertheless, an event like this is difficult to invent from scratch. So the likelihood is that Harold did swear the oath. But to what and how seriously is unclear. Nor does it seem that William took Harold's oath very seriously at the time. For neither man can possibly have guessed how swiftly events would overtake them.
0: At the end of 1065, just after the consecration of his new abbey at Westminster, King Edward was taken ill. As he lay on his deathbed, Edward had a prophetic nightmare.
1: The troubles of England, Edward was told in his dream, would continue until the trunk of a green tree, which had been cut in two, reunited and bore leaf again. The trunk of the green tree is the House of Wessex, and clearly England was in for a bad time.
0: The story comes from a biography of Edward, commissioned by his queen, Edith. Like many such works, the book is bitterly partisan, and it's particularly hostile to Harold.
1: This hostility makes the life's account of Edward's deathbed all the more remarkable, for it says that Edward, as he lay dying, summoned Harold and asked him to look after his queen when he was dead. Did Edward regret his promise to William, and was he giving the crown to Harold?
0: Certainly, that seems to be the implication. 15 years on, the difficulties with Godwin, which had prompted Edward's promise, must have seemed very remote to the old king. After Edward's death, Harold claimed the crown for himself. His move was widely popular, and no one in England opposed his claim. So it was that Harold, Earl of Wessex, was elected and crowned the last Anglo-Saxon king of England. But from the start, Harold was assailed from overseas and from several directions. The King of Norway declared himself rightful king, aided by the exiled and vengeful Tostig. In Denmark, a descendant of Canute did too. And in the south, Duke William began preparations for invasion. The first army to arrive was that of Tostig and the King of Norway. Harold had to abandon his watch against William on the south coast to march north to Yorkshire, where he soundly defeated his brother's forces. But at the moment of the English triumph, news came of William's landing in England, in Sussex, the heartland of Harold's family. Harold had to act fast. He forced his exhausted soldiers back down the Roman road to face the other intruder at Hastings.

This is where the encounter between William and Harold took place. It lasted all day. The wise men of 1051 were proved right. Disunity was dangerous, and it had fatally weakened English strength. Nevertheless, on the hill behind me here, the English soldiers lined up their shield wall with the same sombre, dogged determination as the men of Maldon. And they withstood assault after assault of William's cavalry and archers. Until finally, they broke.

The issue was in doubt right to the end of the battle. But by nightfall, King Harold and many of the English army were dead. And with them went a whole world. The slaughter of the English elite on the battlefields of 1066 meant that England became a very different country. The Danish invasions had been absorbed, not so Duke William's conquest. Even the language of politics changed. Power in England would be wielded henceforth in French, not English, and history would be written in Latin. The Battle of Hastings brought an end after 600 years to the Anglo-Saxon adventure. It had been an adventure which laid the foundations of our freedom and gave legitimacy to our monarchy. For the cataclysm of the conquest and its aftermath has obscured the astonishing political success of the Confessor's England. Brought low in Ethelred's reign, the nation had survived, like Edward himself, with a national spirit which continued to animate its people right to the end, the unexpected, unforeseeable end, here on this hill. Now, the ideas and institutions of the Anglo-Saxon state would be tested more harshly than ever before under new rulers with a new language and new values. Would they vanish, or would they transmute and survive?

0: Throughout history, the technology of war has continually changed, but the art of war, how a commander commands, has remained more or less the same.
1: Nations have gone out of existence because of their failure to understand what war is all about, including its diplomatic, economic, and social elements. A great commander, one way or another, always seems to understand how all these forces are interrelated.

In 1805, Napoleon Bonaparte, Emperor of the French, fought perhaps the finest campaign of his life, a campaign that culminated here in the fields near the Czech town of Austerlitz. Outnumbered by a combined Austrian-Russian army, Napoleon's only hope lay in luring his enemy into a deadly trap.

0: Few commanders have elicited as much adulation as Napoleon Bonaparte. He was a ruthless master of war whose daunting skills led him not only to dominate Europe for 20 years, but to change it forever.
1: Napoleon is a character of such stature and interest, I think, that it is very difficult for anybody not to feel a certain amount of fascination for him. Here we have a young man of relatively humble origins who emerges as the greatest captain of modern history, second only probably to Alexander the Great in all recorded history. And the way in which his story is one from very humble origins, therefore, to have great peaks of achievement, and emperor no less, and then, of course, the complete collapse, ultimately. It's a real rags-to-riches-to-rags story.
0: Europe in the 18th century was a shifting mosaic of nations and principalities dominated by the great powers of Russia, Prussia, Austria, Britain, and France. The Mediterranean island of Corsica had belonged to France for only a year when in 1769 Carlo and Letizia Bonaparte gave birth to their second son, Napoleone. Little did they realize that among their eight children who survived infancy, there would one day be three kings, a queen, and an emperor. At the age of nine, the Italian-speaking Napoleone was sent to learn French at school in mainland France. It was a difficult period. Short for his age and with a foreign-sounding accent, Napoleon was constantly bullied. But he was a determined young man and did not allow this to prevent him from graduating to military school in Paris. From there, he joined the artillery and settled into a period of intense study.
1: I think it is the sheer intellectuality of Napoleon which lies at the heart of his greatness. Unlike most generals who learn by experience, little by little, for a whole long career, how to go about their military business, Napoleon is the rare exception of a man who learnt a great deal of the art of warfare from books at a very early stage in his career. As he once said years later, "I have fought 60 battles, and yet I know nothing now which I did not know at the beginning." Now, some people think that's a very arrogant remark to make, but on the other hand, it has a kernel of truth in it, because it was in the year 1788 when he was at Auxon and had something like 15 to 18 months available for very heavy study that he really laid the foundations for all his future concepts. He was very clever at ripping out the guts from books, other men's ideas, if you like, but of course, the difference between being able to have the idea and to put them into practice, that was a big difference, of course. He's the great executor of warfare.

In 1789, when Napoleon was 20, France was shaken by revolution. The monarchy was overthrown, and much of the existing officer class went with it. But the newly born republic was soon to be at war with most of Europe. It was to be a time of great opportunity for ambitious young soldiers who had few ties with the old regime. Napoleon's chance came when he pushed his way to the position of artillery commander at the siege of the Monarchist port of Toulon. His inspired use of the guns and his courage during the assault made him the hero of the successful siege, and at 24, he was promoted to the rank of general. By the age of 26, he had been given command of the French army in Italy.

0: Revolutionary France's five-year war with the other great European powers had reached stalemate. The French army, fighting the Austrians for control of Italy, was a ragged, hungry, ill-equipped, and thoroughly dispirited body of men. Napoleon, however, was able to fire them with new enthusiasm.
1: Soldiers, you are naked, badly fed. Rich provinces and great towns will be in your power, and in them you will find honor, glory, wealth. Soldiers of Italy, will you be wanting in courage and steadfastness?
0: His energy revitalized the army. His generals, at first dismissive of this youth, found themselves increasingly impressed by his determination, his detailed knowledge of the enemy, and his dynamism. In a series of battles, Napoleon, with fewer than 40,000 men, overwhelmed the 80,000-strong army of his complacent opponent. By January 1797, he had taken the surrender of the Austrian Emperor.
2: In Italy, Napoleon showed that through maneuver and rapid marches, he could overcome the superior numbers on the enemy's side. And he beat antiquated generals and old men who lacked his energy. It's really a new kind of war, war which harnesses nationalism and in which maneuver is more important almost than fighting. It's almost like comparing Haydn to Beethoven. And just think of the energy and the rules of music that Beethoven broke to produce his great music. And that's the way I think of Napoleon.
0: Following his successes in Italy, he was sent to seize Turkish-controlled Egypt in an attempt to weaken the British by cutting their trade routes to the east. But the defeat of his fleet by the British and the strength of Turkish resistance thwarted his plans. He decided to abandon his remaining soldiers to their fate and return to pursue political ambitions in Paris.

By 1799, France had fallen further into turmoil. Napoleon, his great popularity undiminished, took part in a dramatic coup which brought him to political power. By now, commander of the armed forces, he soon threw off his political allies and, aged 30, made himself first consul, supreme head of the Republic. By 1800, Napoleon's armies had again defeated Austria. 2 years later, a peace treaty with Britain was finally secured, and the French Republic's endless wars seemed to have come to a conclusion. And on a wave of public support, he made himself consul for life. Night and day, he worked to reform and improve state administration, trade, law, education, and religion. In doing so, he created a nation capable of supporting his military ambitions. A new constitution allowed him to appoint generals, judges, and ministers. France was in his power. In December 1804, with great ceremony, Napoleon crowned himself Emperor of the French.

0: Napoleon remained in many ways the Corsican bandit chief, or the head of the Corsican extended family. The Corsican dimension had probably two main importances for Napoleon. First of all, he had the detachment of an outsider towards his host nation. And it's remarkable when you look at history how often the outsider from an outlandish village with a strange name, a peculiar provincial or even foreign accent, is able to energize a host nation. And I think here we can call to mind not just Napoleon, but Hitler, Stalin, the Ayatollah Khomeini, and Saddam Hussein himself.
1: Between old monarchies and a young republic, a spirit of hostility must always exist. In the present state of affairs, every peace treaty means no more than a brief armistice.
2: Underlying hostilities between France and Britain had erupted again in 1803. Napoleon massed his armies on the Channel coast, intending to invade. The British, meanwhile, had persuaded the Austrian and Russian emperors to also declare war on France. Facing a coalition that could destroy him, Napoleon began work on the campaign that would lead him to Austerlitz.
3: Landu listens to waiting room music at the dentist.
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0: I think probably the campaign that makes the most impression, certainly the one that shows Napoleon at his greatest, would be Austerlitz, where he determines in great secrecy that he's going to strike an enemy building up in his rear. Napoleon at that time was ostensibly planning to invade England. He orchestrated the moves of his grand army, each corps taking different paths, so that they would come at the right place at the right time. But this is the first clear proof anybody had that warfare had changed.
1: The 1805 campaign was to be the peak of Napoleon's military career, bringing into play all the factors that made him a truly great commander. The Revolutionary Wars had created a nation at arms.
2: All Frenchmen are permanently requisitioned for service into the armies. Young men will go forth into battle. Married men will forge weapons and transport munitions. Women will make tents and clothing and serve in the hospitals. Children will make lint from old linen. And old men will be brought to the public square to arouse the courage of the soldiers while preaching the unity of the Republic.
1: Napoleon refined this new military force and renamed it La Grande Armée, the Great Army. He organized it into self-contained corps, miniature armies capable of fighting alone if necessary, but never more than a day's march apart. The size of each corps varied from 10,000 to 40,000, depending on its role and Napoleon's confidence in its commander. Men of talent, like his second-in-command, Berthier, were promoted almost irrespective of age or class. By 1805, the army had an imperial headquarters of 400 officers capable of turning the emperor's often complex orders into clear instructions.
0: He had a mind for detail that blows the imagination. Every 2 weeks, he read the muster rolls for an army of, 800,000 men. There are letters in his correspondence where he'd go back raising a question. There's a discrepancy between the most recent rolls and the one before. Could you explain that? Once he commissioned or sent some engineer officers to make a study of all the guns in position on the English Channel. And when they came back with their report, he looked at it and said, you may have forgotten that four-gun battery behind the sand dune. I forget which town it was. The amazing thing to me about Napoleon is he could master detail without wallowing around in it. He made detail work for him. He never let it overcome him. In that sense, he was a genius.
1: Napoleon knew that, above all, his success depended on the loyalty of his men.
2: A general's principal talent consists in knowing the mentality of the soldier and gaining his confidence.
1: With certificates, parades, medals, and a deft personal touch, he won the army's confidence.

0: Napoleon's genius as a military commander, preeminently, I think, was that he changed the rules of the game, and he organized his corps and his army accordingly. And all was designed to exploit time, essentially, to exploit time and space. And he was great as a strategist. And he understood that if he could get inside his enemies, always be inside his enemies' decision-making cycle, and we see this in numerous campaigns, that if he could do that, that even if mistakes were made by one or more of his corps commanders or by himself, that he would always have the advantage over his opponent. And he had always had this enormous confidence in his own ability to exploit advantages and ultimately to gain victory over his opponent. Although he might have lost tactically at certain times, he always won strategically. Never ask of me anything but time, he said. I will lose a man, but never a moment.
1: By the autumn of 1805, Napoleon was with his army at Boulogne, still intending to invade Britain. When informed by his network of spies that the Austrians and the Russians were both moving against him, Napoleon abandoned his invasion plans. He then ordered 210,000 men to march towards the River Danube and intercept the Austrians coming towards him. He kept 30,000 men at Boulogne to confuse the enemy into thinking he still intended to invade Britain. In fact, he wanted to fight the Austrians before the Russians arrived to help them. By forcing the bulk of his army to march at great speed, he was able to completely surround the Austrians at the Bavarian city of Ulm before a Russian army could arrive to help them. The Austrian general Mack was completely taken by surprise and was forced to surrender 60,000 troops. The commander of the Russian forces, Kutuzov, was amazed to hear of his allies' defeat. He turned his army around and marched back along the Danube, hoping to gather any remaining Austrians and call up Russian reinforcements. Napoleon chased Kutuzov along the Danube, but he escaped. On the 15th of November, the French took Vienna and all its military supplies, then continued north in pursuit until they arrived near the town of Austerlitz. By now, the French army was becoming exhausted.
2: We were worn out with fatigue, wet through with rain and snow, nipped with cold and camped in the mud. But in spite of our misery, the presence of our emperor made us bear it all. The emperor knew of our wants and our fatigue, which he shared. He was aware, too, that the soldiers grumbled, and he said, "They're right, but it is to spare their blood that I make them undergo these hardships." When we heard that, he could have made us do what no one else could.
1: Napoleon's lines of supply and communication were stretched to the limit, which had reduced his fighting force to only 50,000 men compared with the enemy's 85,000. He was also concerned that Prussia might take advantage of his weakness and intervene with a force of 200,000 troops. Unless he could defeat the combined Russian and Austrian armies soon, he would be forced to retreat.

0: A great commander ought to say to himself several times a day, if the enemy appear on my front, my right, or my left, what should I do? If he finds himself embarrassed, he is ill-posted.
1: Napoleon was heavily outnumbered. He knew he would only be able to regain the advantage by forcing the Allies to fight on his terms. And so he determined to lure them into a trap. In doing so, he demonstrated one of his great skills, the ability to exploit geography.
2: I'd love to have seen him with the officer who kept his maps on campaign as they crawled around on their knees, placing troops and deciding what orders Napoleon would issue that night for his troops to follow the next morning. I think Napoleon at work, more than Napoleon in battle, would be the most fascinating picture that I can think of. Napoleon was a master of maps. He could look at a map, which told him not only where he could move troops, but where the enemy was likely to move troops, because he could get into their thought process. And he could orchestrate a campaign so that all of his troops would appear where he wanted them at about the right time. If it worked according to his plan, the battle was almost a foregone conclusion that he would win.
1: Napoleon began to investigate the land that lay between him and his opponents. He hoped to find a suitable site for battle, and in an area of hills, villages, and shallow lakes, he succeeded.
0: The emperor went out every day to make reconnaissances along the line and returned satisfied. He seemed delighted. His pinches of snuff took effect. This was always proof of his contentment. And with his hands behind his back, he went about talking to everyone. Gentlemen, examine this ground carefully. It is going to be a battlefield. You will have a part to play on it.
1: The French were camped to the west of Austerlitz. The Russians and Austrians, now accompanied by Tsar Alexander and Emperor Francis, were some miles to the east. First, he sent his troops to occupy the dominating hills in the middle of his chosen area of action. He wanted his adversaries to see he only had about 50,000 men, some on the hills and others behind in the valley. For his plan to succeed, it was crucial that the enemy, almost outnumbering Napoleon 2-1, would feel so confident of success that it would attack without waiting for further Austrian, Russian, or even Prussian reinforcements. Napoleon, for his part, was relying on the swift arrival of 25,000 soldiers that he had urgently sent for. To show his apparent weakness and play for a little more time, he agreed to discuss an armistice. A Russian envoy came to Napoleon's camp and lectured him on European politics. Napoleon listened so politely that when the envoy returned to the Allies, he reported that the French army is on the eve of its doom. Napoleon then ordered his troops on the Pratzen Heights to make an obvious retreat. The Russians and Austrians looked on in amazement and gratefully moved forward to take over the now vacant French positions. He deliberately left his right wing appearing weak and vulnerable. If the Austrians and Russians were tempted into launching an all-out attack against this wing, it would leave the subsequently poorly defended Pratzen Heights open to a French counterattack. Unknown to the enemy, Napoleon's reinforcements were arriving. The trap was set.
3: Napoleon's tactical plan for Austerlitz was essentially to lure their allies forward into a giant ambush. To that end, he pulled his forces off the commanding ground of the Pratzen Plateau and pulled them back into low-lying, rather swampy ground to the rear. And the odds were, at that time of year, it was going to be covered in mist. So his forces effectively were going to be almost completely out of view. Once the

Allies were advancing across the Allied, the Pratzen Plateau, and were descending towards what they thought was the open French right flank, then the whole of the French army would execute a kind of giant clockwise wheel and close in on the flank of the advancing Allies. That was it. Like most great schemes of battle, it was essentially very simple.

0: By the 1st of December, Napoleon felt ready. That evening, after supper at an inn near the battle site, he issued his orders for the next day.
1: Soldiers, I shall in person direct you. I shall keep out of range so long as you, with your accustomed bravery, carry disorder and confusion into the ranks of the enemy. But if the victory is for a moment uncertain, you shall see your emperor in the front rank. We cannot afford to let victory slip from our grasp on a day like this, when the honor of France is at stake.
2: He knew how to motivate soldiers, his speeches. He once wrote, I think it was his brother, maybe his stepson, saying, Livy never understood war. The speeches he puts in Caesar's mouth would not motivate soldiers. I know what motivates men. And he did. And I'm sure many of the French soldiers were fighting for Napoleon more than they were fighting for France.
1: In the night which preceded this memorable day, the emperor visited the bivouacs of his troops on foot. Suddenly, the camp was illuminated by thousands of burning torches which each bivouac raised aloft to salute the emperor and to celebrate the anniversary of his coronation. Napoleon, deeply touched by this improvised act of homage, expressed his regret at having on the morrow to fight a battle which would rob him of a large number of these good fellows, and added that he considered this the best evening of his life.
0: He knew that the following day his soldiers would be outnumbered. He was confident that their courage, inspired and nurtured by their almost fanatical reverence for their emperor, would bring him success. In the early hours of the morning, troops began to take up their positions for battle. As Napoleon had expected, the valley below the Pratzen Heights was blanketed in a dense fog. At 6 a.m., Napoleon watched as his enemy made their first moves, sending, as he had hoped, troops against his right. Some of the attacking troops, in confusion, went towards the French left. Clear commands were in short supply, due partly to the fog, partly to the continuing friction between Austrian and Russian officers, and partly from interfering emperors. Nevertheless, slower than hoped, their troops moved against the French right. On the right, the 10,000 French defenders slowly gave ground, but their lines remained unbroken, thanks largely to the arrival of more French reinforcements who had marched from Vienna. As Napoleon had expected, the Austro-Russian center on the Pratzen Heights weakened as troops were continually sent to reinforce the advance against the French right. Napoleon had carefully concealed over 10,000 men in the fog, and at exactly 9 a.m. he snapped shut his telescope and ordered the attack.
1: Let us put an end to this campaign with a crash of thunder that will stun the enemy. Our battalions mounted the hill. Contrary to custom, the emperor had ordered that the bands should remain in position in the center of each battalion. The drums beat a charge loud enough to break their drumheads in. The drums and the music mingled together. It was enough to make a paralytic move forward.
0: The Allied commander Kutuzov looked down from the Pratzen Heights with satisfaction. Though an attack to the north had stalled, the heavily outnumbered French right on the south would surely soon fall. Suddenly, he was amazed to see enemy soldiers emerging from the fog towards him. He immediately ordered troops heading south to return and help him, but it was too late. By 11 a.m., the French retook the Pratzen Heights, and Napoleon moved his command post there.

0: For 3 desperate hours, Kutuzov launched bitter counterattacks. Finally, the elite Russian Imperial Guard charged with all their force.
1: The Russian Imperial Guard was composed of gigantic men who fought with desperation. Our cavalry was driven back. Then, the Emperor let loose his black horses, that is, his mounted grenadiers. They passed by us like a streak of lightning and fell upon the enemy. For a quarter of an hour, there was a desperate struggle, and that quarter of an hour seemed to us an age. We could see nothing through the smoke and dust. We were advancing slowly behind them, and if they had been defeated, it would have been our turn. There was confusion, and no one knew who had the upper hand. But our grenadiers came off conquerors and returned to their positions behind the Emperor.
0: By early afternoon, the remains of the Allied center had been obliterated. At 2 p.m., Napoleon prepared to attack the enemy to his north, but there the Allies were already withdrawing. Always ready to respond to circumstance, he ordered an attack against the enemy to his south instead. It was a brutal but conclusive success.
1: Up to the last hour of the battle, we took no prisoners. It would just not do to take any risks. One could stick at nothing, and thus, not a single living enemy remained to our rear.
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0: The battle was won. The Austro-Russian troops ran for their lives, leaving behind at least 13,000 dead and injured and 12,000 prisoners. The French had lost 9,000.
1: Soldiers, I am pleased with you. It will suffice that you shall say, I was at the Battle of Austerlitz, for them to reply, there goes a brave man.
2: Austerlitz is without a doubt Napoleon's greatest battle achievement. With a very weak army at extreme end of his lines of communications, he was able to dominate the enemy to such a degree that he virtually dictated the actions they were going to take for them. And this is a very rare thing to be able to achieve. He had lured them to attack him because he seemed to be so weak, when in fact he was bringing up extra forces to join him on the eve of battle, which made a great difference to the balance of power on the actual 2nd of December. He then induced them by apparently leaving his right wing weak, that is to say, part of his army towards Vienna, where his lines of communication apparently ran. So he got the enemy to make a big attack in that direction, which is exactly what he wanted them to do, aware that by doing so they would almost certainly weaken their centre, which he then, of course, occupied in the middle of the battle, and then enveloped their southern wing, for two results we all well know. It was a masterly battle of control and, above all, of design, I feel.
0: Napoleon was master of Europe. At the nearby castle of Austerlitz, Francis of Austria agreed an armistice. Tsar Alexander had fled back to Russia.

0: It was amazing that although Napoleon's common sense amounted to genius, he never quite knew where the possible left off.
1: Napoleon was always fighting. I don't know if it was for personal glory. Maybe what he really thought was, I don't want all the territory in the world, I just want that part that touches mine. Sooner or later, that gets you involved in Russia, Egypt, and various other places. I think also he had momentum. Success breeds success, certainly breeds confidence. What he didn't, I think, understand is that the nationalism that fueled Napoleon's armies ultimately began to infect those of his opponents, the Germans, the Russians, Spanish, even the Austrians. They too marched with the same enthusiasm toward the end of the period.
2: Austerlitz had made Napoleon feel invincible. In 1806, he again fought and defeated the Russians and their Prussian allies. In an attempt to weaken the British, Napoleon imposed an economic blockade throughout Europe. Portugal refused to cooperate, and Napoleon invaded. For 5 years, his soldiers struggled against fierce resistance in Portugal and then Spain. The campaign fought in his absence was a dismal failure, costing the lives of 220,000 men. In Europe, his behavior prevented any hope of peace. His brothers were made kings. Any rebellion ruthlessly and bloodily opposed. In 1809, he fought and defeated the Austrians. Then, in 1812, he attacked Russia. His plans were meticulous, but he failed to account for the Tsar's continued retreat, which drew the French further and further east. The sparsely populated and badly farmed Eastern European lands could not provide for such a massive force. The army began to starve.
3: We received no meat nor vegetables, so that from hunger 30 men killed ourselves a dog and have picked nettles and have cooked us a greenery dish with the dog's fat and eaten the meat for much hunger. For in the Polish lands there's so little to live on that it would be little wonder if one would at the end starve to death.
2: The campaign was a disaster. Winter set in, and Napoleon was forced to retreat.
0: He watched his army pass by in the most wretched condition. What he may have felt in his heart is impossible to surmise. His outward appearance seemed indifferent and unconcerned over the wretchedness of his soldiers. Only ambition and lost honor may have made themselves felt in his heart. And although the soldiers shouted into his ears many oaths and curses about his own guilty person, he was still able to listen to them unmoved.
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5: To clarify, though, I'm only figuratively lost, in case you were worried.
4: It feels good to be Boatyou. 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

0: Of the 600,000 who set out, only 75,000 survived. Still, Napoleon refused to give up. He raised a new army of 500,000 conscripts, but by October 1813, this too had been defeated in Germany and France.
1: Napoleon undeniably made positive contributions to European history, but personally I believe that the destruction he wrought more than outweighs that, considering the losses the French suffered in his wars alone. Something like 1 million men failed to come back from the wars of Napoleon.
2: In war, men are nothing. One man is everything. What are a million men compared to a man such as I?
1: Then we have the dark negative side of his personality. The way he was cynically amused by the way men obeyed his behest, how easily they were led, how easily their ambitions were fed. We have his cynical abandonment of armies in Egypt in 1799 and again in Russia in 1812. And we have the betrayal of his soldiers' trust at the crucial Battle of Waterloo, when towards the end, when the Prussian army is intervening, Napoleon tries to persuade his soldiers that these are French reinforcements on the way to save them.
3: I think in some ways you can compare Napoleon to a Hitler or to a Stalin, although I loathe the thought. He was far better than they, but he was a dictator. He did subordinate national interests to his own ambitions. He could be very cruel, but he could also be very enlightened. I think he ran a pretty efficient government, and he confused his own aim and French national interests because he thought that the two were the same. As you look back on it now, you could see where they diverged. No way was it the French interest to invade Russia. But I think Napoleon, the commander, will hold up very well in history.
0: In early 1814, Napoleon, facing military defeat in Paris itself, abdicated and tried unsuccessfully to poison himself. He was exiled to the Mediterranean island of Elba. In France, the monarchy was restored. Napoleon had one move left. On March 1st, 1815, he escaped back to France. He rallied support and the king fled. He had regained power, but his European enemies vowed to destroy him. To survive, he needed a major military victory. On the 18th of June, he faced a joint British-Prussian force at the Battle of Waterloo. The weight of numbers against him proved decisive. It was a final and conclusive defeat. He was sent back into exile, this time to the small island of Santa Elena in the South Atlantic, far from France. With little to do but write his memoirs, Napoleon fell ill, and in 1821, aged 51, he died.

0: returned to France and given a hero's burial. His life was already legend. He had changed the world.
1: I think Napoleon is responsible for many enduring changes. Modern nationalism, he didn't invent it in France, but I think he certainly encouraged it in the other countries as he was fighting them. The Napoleonic Law Code that he introduced, he really sort of paved the way, I think, for the modern world. And you could not go back to the pre-Napoleonic world. They tried for the first generation after Waterloo, but people had changed, and they would not accept the old world. And Napoleon is not just the figurehead there, he was the primary engineer.
2: I've always had a double view on Napoleon. It's best reflected, I feel, in what the Earl of Clarendon, the royalist historian of the great English Civil War, said of Oliver Cromwell. He was a great bad man.
0: An estimated 2.5 million men died as a result of his ambition. But as with other great commanders, it is the memory of his military triumphs and civilian achievements that have made him a figure of legend. His ruthlessness and arrogance prevented him from securing a lasting peace and ultimately led to his fall. But despite this failure, Napoleon Bonaparte remains the foremost soldier in European history.

0: What you think of my new saddle, Lizard?
1: Oh, yeah, it's swell, mate. Proper comfy.
0: Just one of the upgrades I've added to this puppy.
1: What else have you got on here?
0: New air intake filter, quick shifter, and a beefy muffler.
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0: All right, hang on tight to my love handles.
2: It feels good to ride with help. 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

Anyone who has ever looked into the glazed eyes of a soldier dying on a battlefield will think hard before starting a war. So said Chancellor Otto von Bismarck, who was himself responsible for inciting the Prussian Wars of Independence. War is horrific, and yet, despite its carnage and senseless destruction, we can see heroism, endurance, and willpower that goes beyond the call of duty. In this series, we pay tribute to elite soldiers, men, and sometimes women, whose bravery and discipline speaks to us down the centuries. They lived by the sword, and they died by the sword. They followed the warrior's way.

This is Iulius Ubius, a Roman legionary who will not only have to fight the enemies of Rome, but also his own demons. It is early in the first century Common Era. The Roman Empire is expanding in all directions. At its peak, it will cover an area of around 5 million plus square kilometers. But in Germania, the birthland of Iulius, the Roman legions encounter a fierce resistance from one of their greatest foes, the Teutonic tribes.

0: For centuries, Roman legions were the enforcers of the Pax Romana, a familiar and feared presence throughout most of their known world.
1: Specifically regarding the ancient Romans, we could consider three things in particular that would render them cold and calculating as ice. Three things: ICE, incentive, conviction, and execution. Incentive. You need to give one an incentive to do whatever job, especially when the task comes to letting loose the dogs of war. So you need a material incentive, economics, some financial gain. Among other things, there may be aspirations for not only glory in this world, but in the afterlife. That will lead to the second factor, namely conviction. If one is satisfied with the incentives, then one will be convinced to carry out the task, which leads to the third point, execution. Execution of tasks for the immediate as well as preparation before battle, during battle, after battle.
0: Of course, over the centuries, there have been some who admired and even tried to copy Roman military might, usually for all the wrong reasons. But what made the Roman legion such a formidable fighting force?
2: Until the sack of Rome in 390, when a Gaulish army invaded Rome and sacked the city, Rome's army was not a standing army. It was an army composed of farmer soldiers.

0: find that the soldiers are becoming professionals. We're finding that their weaponry is mass-produced. We're finding that the Romans themselves are becoming a sufficient organized professional fighting force.
1: The Romans like to boast that while they sometimes lost a battle, they seldom lost a war. But the Germanic tribes will put that theory to the test more than once. And here is where things get complicated for our young hero, Iulius Ubius. For Iulius is actually an Ubi tribesman born on the left bank of the Rhine in a Roman-controlled part of Germania. His grandfather, who raises him, fought as a mercenary under Julius Caesar. His father, Willemut, serves as a foreign-born auxiliary soldier.

0: prior to the ancient Romans, the vast majority of any troops were taken from the mercenary class. Hired killers, basically. With the Romans, we had the creation of the world's first standing army. Discipline, support. However, the Romans, being very pragmatic, maintained at least this vestige from ancient warfare tactics, the use of auxiliaries, primarily for defense of the standing army, that is, of the legion itself. So on the first attack, or the first series of attacks, the first to do so for the Romans would be their auxiliary troops.
1: The first duty of these vital support troops was to protect the legions. They would often march in front or guard the flanks. They were also paid less than half of the citizen soldiers, the legionaries. It's not surprising that there were sometimes uprisings or mutiny among the auxiliaries.
2: The auxiliaries are trained as if they are part of the Roman army, and they are, to all intents and purposes, part of the Roman army. But you've always got that problem with the auxiliary in that they could potentially be turncoats because they're not Roman citizens. They don't have loyalty to Rome that the standing army does have.

0: An auxiliary, like the father of Iulius, witnesses examples of that brilliant Roman strategy at work. He serves alongside the legions in Lycia, modern-day Turkey, and in Pannonia, the modern-day Balkans. He fights bravely, so bravely, in fact, that his service to the emperor is rewarded. After a couple of decades in the army, auxiliaries could finally become Roman citizens. It wasn't automatic, but citizenship would be awarded according to various criteria, such as one's importance. A chieftain was more likely to receive it than a common warrior. And the cultural assimilation of Roman ways, which could include one's haircut, diet, and dress. Although Iulius grows up in a Germanic settlement on the very fringes of the empire, he dreams of becoming a soldier. But not just any kind of soldier, a Roman legionary.
1: Well, it used to be in the British army, you know, join the army and see the world. And I suppose in the Roman world, there was something of that too. I mean, you had the opportunity, particularly after the reign of Augustus, that the whole of the Mediterranean would possibly be your port of call as a Roman legionary. However, the postings could be around the Mediterranean or they could be to the wild and brutish north. So I don't think it was primarily to see the world that a Roman legionary joined up. Regular pay, regular food in a unstable world, and a good pension. The possibility of a land allotment when you retired.
0: One day, after an especially long absence, the father of Iulius returns to his family. But there's something different about him, and it's not just a few more crow's feet or a couple of gray hairs.
2: In the Roman army, the foreigners, non-Roman citizens, needed to serve for military purposes for a period of 25 years. After this period, they could have the right to retire, they could have the right to become Roman citizen. So this is a very important point.
0: He shows his young son his Roman gladius, a symbol of his hard-won Roman citizenship.

When it came to the auxiliaries, Roman citizenship was not always transferred from father to son. But these are trying times for Romans in the Rhineland. Conquering and controlling Germania is proving a much tougher task than even the Roman juggernaut was prepared for, and they need fresh blood in the ranks. And so it is. Julius, like his father, is made a citizen and admitted to the Roman legions. He soon leaves the village where he has grown up and spent nearly all his days to begin on the warrior's way. If Julius wants to be a Roman legionary as well as a citizen, he must first go in front of a recruiting commission. With his family background, he sails through. But then, like every other common soldier new to the Legion, Julius would have had to start at the bottom and work his way up. That meant beginning as a munifex, a soldier with no rank, the equivalent of a private in today's army. A munifex could be called upon to chop wood, carry water, clean the latrines, and any other menial or dirty jobs as required.

an ordinary soldier could aspire to becoming a centurion and aspire to lead a cohort of troops. However, the upper echelons of the army were always members of the aristocracy.

0: So a new recruit, be it a 16-year-old boy somewhere in the Roman Empire, if they've decided that their forward momentum, their upward mobility would be to join the army, then that would begin with at least, at the very least, a half a year, a 4 to 6 month period of intensive training, learning all of the basic fundamentals of being a legionary by oneself, as well as with the entire group, using the gladius properly, knowing how to defend oneself, and also remembering how to defend the rest of the unit, the cohort, the legion itself.
1: The fact is, even a common legionary was still a step and a pay grade up from being an auxiliary. And the uniform, weapons, and armor still command respect today.
2: The Romans were armed with four elements, basically. A shield, a scutum. Now, the scutum itself was a full body shield, which meant if the Roman crouched down behind it, they were guarded from chin to ankle. So they were covered with a piece of armor that was their fighting shield. And then a pilum. Now, the pilum was an interesting piece of equipment. It was a spear that was designed for throwing, but it wasn't just an ordinary spear.
3: The organization of the Roman army had changed over the years, and the unification of Roman equipment wasn't always the same. If we take the Roman army at the time of the Republic or the first emperors, the level of standardization was high. That means, essentially, a fighter got weapons as part of his gear and had to use those he was given. Over time, as the Roman army changed more and more, they had the possibility for their own, let's say, personal weapons. Now, given that many of the soldiers weren't of Roman origin, it led to some barbarism of the army, both ethnically and with respect to their weapons. So, by the time of the late empire and the migration period, the weaponry had completely changed. However, at the peak of the Roman Empire, we can assume that the legionnaires were practically all armed the same way.
1: The Roman javelin, or pilum, was a little over 2 meters long and, of course, lethal.

0: Lethal. Even when they didn't kill or injure an opponent, they could still put them out of business. These spears would bend on impact and stick in their enemy's shields. Since pilum javelins were so tough to dislodge, the enemy could not simply throw them back at the Romans. And since their own shields were now useless, they had to be discarded. Now vulnerable, the Roman soldier would come at his opponent with sword and dagger. The famed gladius, or short sword, was light and maneuverable, ideal for quick stabbing motions. The gladius was worn high on the right side of the body. It could be drawn underarm by the right hand without getting in the way of the shield, which a legionary carried in his left.
1: Another important weapon of Roman legionaries was the Pusio dagger. Basically, we can imagine it as a small sword. It was a short stabbing dagger with a relatively wide blade and a variety of handles that actually copied the shape of the gladius sword to something similar. Obviously, this dagger was only for close combat and wasn't used in combat unless the conditions were optimal. Remember, the Roman army relied more on tactics and the overall organization of the battle and troops than on the individual performances.
0: Let's not forget the legionary's shield. After all, it was his first line of defense in battle. But how can we be so sure of what they looked like? Today, the Yale University Gallery houses the only surviving scutum, or Roman shield. It seems like a work of art, but had a very practical purpose. The best-known use of the shield was when troops advanced in the testudo, or tortoise, formation. A kind of shield wall. This formation was employed during siege warfare when troops advanced under fire.
2: The famous testudo formation, that is the tortoise formation using their scuta, the shields, and short-edged swords for close-range combat in conjunction with their other defenses, their other defense mechanisms.
3: They were virtually impenetrable. They were like a tank made up of individuals that were working together in unison. Now that's fine for the Romans, and it's fine for the open warfare. They even adopted the same thing at sea.
0: These highly disciplined bodies of men, with their uniforms and battle tactics, would conquer much of the known world. However, when the legions entered Germania, they began to see the limits of tried and tested tactics.
3: When they move into the northern lands, when they go beyond the Alps, and particularly when they go beyond the Rhine and enter a different type of terrain, this type of formation warfare doesn't work. You cannot assemble a legion in a testudo in a forest. There is just not the space for it. And of course, the whole military machine falls apart in a forested terrain.
0: For forested terrain, the Roman war machine needed to develop more versatile and nimble battle tactics than it had traditionally used. But even as Roman legionaries at the front were having to adapt to new realities, at the rear of the Roman army, life remained unchanged. Everything from life in the barracks to morning reports, from working in shifts to field hospitals. From the right to receive a pension, all the way to field entertainment concert parties for the troops, all of this was already standard practice in the Roman legions. By the time Julius is old enough to think about becoming a soldier, the legions have chalked up many victories on the board. But they have yet to face their fiercest, most formidable enemy,

0: 50 years before Iulius was born in 52 BCE, the most famous Roman general of them all, Julius Caesar, won perhaps his greatest victory, the Battle or Siege of Alesia. He was up against Vercingetorix, the most feared and clever of warriors in ancient Gaul.
1: With the Battle of Alesia, we are in the year 52 before Common Era. It's a battle celebrated as one of the greatest Roman victories, or one of the greatest victories of Julius Caesar against his enemy Vercingetorix.
2: Julius Caesar famously decides in a stroke of true military genius to bring the war to one of Rome's more famous great enemies, the Celts. And therein lies the famous series of battles with the chieftain leader of the Celts, Vercingetorix, who had, Caesar himself would probably admit, great charisma, and among the Celts, also a great knowledge of their own style of combat and warfare, which leads us to the famous Battle of Alesia, in which the Celts presumed themselves to be at the advantage, that is, to remain fortified in the citadel that they had constructed for themselves.
0: The Siege of Alesia was a showcase for Roman strategic and tactical genius. Over 6 weeks, Caesar's troops built two rings of defensive fortifications around the town to stop reinforcements from reaching the Gauls.
3: What Caesar did was set up a 10-mile wall around the city, hemming Vercingetorix and his troops in their winter quarters, basically there to starve Vercingetorix. Even when a relief force was sent to attack Caesar's troops, he thought about it and had prepared a second rampart 15 miles in circumference to defend his own troops. So we have a double rampart around the city, hemming in the Gauls and keeping out the Gauls, looking inwards and looking outwards.
0: Once inside the town, it was a massacre. Some 40,000 Gauls were slain before their leader, Vercingetorix, finally surrendered to Caesar and was taken to Rome in chains.
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0: The strategy of most armies of the day could be summed up as gather your fiercest warriors together and then charge wildly at the enemy and give it all you've got. This was crude, but could be effective until you encountered the Romans.
1: To this day, it is true that wars are won with logistics and not nearly with the bravery of specific fighters. Julius Caesar once said that he won all of his battles with a spade, meaning groundworks, fortifications, and so on, as we can see in the Siege of Alesia.

0: Josephus, in his text, Jewish war, writes verbally, their drills, the drills of the Romans, were bloodless battles, and their battles were bloody drills. So we can already see from here, from these words, the strict connection that existed between the training at the level of the troops and the reality of the war. So training, drills, all this was very important for the Roman soldier, because by means of doing this, he basically prepared himself on a daily basis for the reality of war, which was a constant kind of element in the life of the Republic, the first period, but also in the period of the Roman Empire as well.
1: New recruits to the Legion were also instructed in practical matters, such as setting up camp, building fortifications and digging trenches, and marching, always marching.
2: The Roman training was that they would actually, as part of their training, train with full kit on route marches of 20 kilometers or 20 miles a day.
3: Well, for a legionnaire, typically had a pack of somewhere around 20 kilos or 40 to 50 pounds that they would have to march with, they were expected to march with every day for as many as 15 to 20, sometimes 25 miles a day. This pack included obviously their own armor, their shield, the gladius, a few other implements of battle, not to mention utensils for cooking. Each roughly group of 8 to 10 legionaries would also have assigned two individuals to take care of whatever extra needs that they might have as well.

0: All that marching instills discipline, something even modern-day armies still swear by. Recruits had to practice carrying weights of up to 60 pounds, running, leaping, vaulting, and swimming, and weapons training using slingshot, bow and arrows, sword, and javelin. All that, and, well, even more marching.
1: The constant Roman legion practice of drilling troops served a number of purposes. One, for the sake of maintaining what a legionary had already learned years earlier as a new recruit. In training, drilling keeps you fresh, keeps you sharp, keeps you ready, because at any moment, you never know when you will be called into direct service in military combat.
0: When on campaign, and even after a long day's march, Roman soldiers would usually have to set up a camp complete with a ditch and a defensive wall of wooden stakes. And, as if that wasn't enough, they would be expected to get up the next day and do it all over again. Failure to do so would result in the most severe of punishments.
2: So we have an interesting case from this point of view. So the first century general Domitius Corbulo once had to punish a soldier, one of his soldiers. Why? Just because he was digging a trench without having with him his own sword. And what kind of punishment did he decide to give to the soldier? Death. So he was executed on the spot just because he forgot to bring together with him his sword.
0: Punishments could be extended beyond the individual and be applied to an entire cohort of men. A classic example was the so-called decimation, or 1 in 10 punishment.
2: The decimation also is an interesting kind of punishment that you can have as a Roman soldier. When it's not really possible to identify specific individual responsibilities. In that case, the entire group of people, the entire cohort maybe, is punished by the general. How? By reducing the number of its components by the 10%. Basically, this means that one out of 10 will be executed.
0: Lucky for Julius, he escapes the worst punishments meted out in training and is sworn in as a new Roman legionary. Step forward, new recruit Julius Ubius, and swear by the gods of Rome, the names of your ancestors, and your own honor, an unbreakable oath, that you will follow your commander wherever he may lead you. You will obey orders enthusiastically and without question. You relinquish the protection of the Roman civil law and accept the power of your commander to put you to death without trial for disobedience or desertion. You promise to serve under the standards for your allotted time of duty and not to leave before your commander discharges you. You will serve Rome faithfully, even at the cost of your life, and will respect the law with regards to civilians and your comrades in camp. You are now a soldier of Rome.

0: Soon, Iulius will march off to join the Legion on campaign. The year is 15 CE. At that time, the Romans were fighting wars on many fronts and, in most cases, winning them. But the exceptions to Roman dominance were spectacular. When Iulius is sworn in, it is only a few years since Arminius, chieftain of the Germanic Cherusci tribe, led an alliance of Germanic tribes at the Battle of Teutoburg Forest. This was a humiliating and costly defeat for the Romans, in which three Roman legions were virtually wiped out.
1: In the year 9 CE, happens the famous battle of the Teutoburg Forest. It's possibly the worst defeat for the Roman army ever.
2: The Roman legions, the three Roman legions, found themselves in an unknown land, flanked by their auxiliary cavalry, which they assumed would defend them, but in actual fact turned upon them and slaughtered them to a man.
0: The auxiliaries, trained in Roman military ways, but treated as second-class soldiers, could sometimes mutiny and turn on their masters, as they did at Teutoburg.
1: Arminius, the leader of the Cherusci Germans, so he had promised to General Varus to help the Romans. Arminius used to be quasi-Roman individual because he had been living in Rome for many years as an hostage in the past.
0: Arminius of the auxiliaries may have promised to help the Roman legions in the Rhineland, but this was all a front. He, in fact, had a very different plan in mind, and that was to betray the legions, leading them into hostile territory, and then turning the might of the auxiliaries against them. The Roman historian Paterculus wrote, "Hemmed in by forests and marshes and ambuscades, the Roman army was exterminated almost to a man by the very enemy whom it had always slaughtered like cattle." Teutoburg was such a crushing defeat that it became known as the Varian Disaster, after Varus, the vanquished Roman commander.
3: So the Roman legions, famously or infamously, had suffered losses prior to the first century with the Celts, the Carthaginians, but the nature of their loss, one of the more famous losses in the Teutoburg Forest in Germany, was due to perhaps two factors that the Romans had not been prepared for. They basically entered the fray not keeping in mind two important considerations. One, that they were not on their own turf. They were preparing to battle on enemy territory, not playing on their home field, so to speak. Secondly, the terrain itself, the topography. One of the things that rendered the ancient Roman military war machine effective was their construction of the famous ancient roads. Entering the territory of various Germanic tribes, they did not have that luxury, that necessity, really. Secondly, the terrain itself, apart from the occasional plains, was scattered with a variety of dense forests. And that directly affected the Roman military strategy in fighting.
0: Familiar with Roman ways, Arminius also has both the advantage of surprise and of fighting on his home turf and terrain on which he was entirely comfortable. Advantages that proved devastating.
2: I suppose, in a nutshell, the sort of interest, the difference between the Germanic warrior, the individual Germanic warrior, and the Roman fighting machine is really summed up in the career of Arminius himself. This is a young chieftain who is taken to Rome as a 10-year-old hostage, brought up in Rome and trained as a Roman soldier. He's trained as a Roman soldier, but because he's Germanic, of German origin, he's not put in the army, but is given command as a chieftain's son. His royal lineage is respected, given command of an auxiliary cavalry unit. And that's quite something. He's learned Roman tactics, but is not absorbed into the army proper, but is fighting with the army, and is fighting on horseback. So he's not an ordinary soldier marching with the squad is, but actually given command of a large troop of horsemen.
0: Three Roman legions were wiped out in 15 CE at the Battle of Teutoburg Forest. The 17th, 18th, and 19th, between 2,600 and 3,000 men. Their eagle standards were captured, the ultimate humiliation and disgrace for a Roman legion.

0: So the military standard was very important for the Roman troops. It identified the specific point where all the troops had to regroup or had to look at during battle. It was also a means of communication in the age in which they did not really have.
1: The Roman eagles represented the army, the Roman standards. The eagles were carried by the standard bearer. They were the first into battle. It was the rallying point of the entire legion. When you entered the legion, you were expected to defend the legion's honour, and the legion's honour was embedded in the eagle, the symbol of the legion. And you would expect to fight to a man to defend the eagle. If the eagles were lost, it meant complete dishonour.
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1: Complete dishonor.
0: After the terrible experience, the terrible defeat of Teutoburg, the Romans, a few years later, they tried to go there again. So they try again that expedition to the German territories with Germanicus. So Germanicus tried more than once to conquer, and they actually managed to advance through the German territory beyond the Rhine River. He also managed to recover two of the standards that had been lost, Teutoburg, a few years before.
5: The mission is further proof of Roman determination. Remember, it was said that while the Romans may have lost battles, they seldom lost a war. Recapturing the eagles would restore some wounded pride. Still, it can't have been anyone's dream assignment. The Romans would have to adapt, in a sense. They had to fight like the Germanic tribes. Because of his Germanic background, Iulius is made an explorator, a scout, sent to reconnoitre the movements and deployments of the enemy. But then, the watchers are detected.
6: In battling these various Germanic tribes in the first century, they were forced into guerrilla warfare.
5: Iulius becomes separated from his centuria after an attack by Germanic tribal warriors. Now lost and alone in the forest, this Roman son of a Germanic warrior must do everything to avoid being caught by men who are, after all, his own kith and kin. After these raids, the Romans never again tried to advance east of the Rhine, and these territories were never incorporated into the empire. But the Germanic tribes that had united under Arminius would never forget the Roman incursion into their lands. And it was from those same eastern lands that the ultimate Roman nemesis would eventually emerge,

0: Around 400 years after the Battle of Teutoburg, German Gothic forces under the leadership of Alaric I became the first foreign enemy to enter and sack Rome in 800 years.
1: History is always written from the point of view of the victor. Although the Romans were not successful in Germany, ever to any great extent, they did have a great propagandist in Tacitus, who writes his great history of the Roman campaigns in Germany. And he presents us with a picture of barbarians, which in actual fact is purely propaganda, probably.
0: Posterity is now the last thing on the mind of Julius Ubius. His focus is purely on survival. It's ironic. Part of what ultimately saves Julius are the survival skills he learned as the son of a German living by and in the woods. But it's his iron discipline as a legionary which sustains him. And he is in no doubt where his allegiances lie. To the Eagle Standard, the Legion, and to Rome. Julius, the citizen soldier, has found himself and will live and die defending the honor of Rome, which, for centuries, is as much about an idea of nationhood as it is physical borders.

0: the north eastern border, the border dividing, separating the Roman world and the Germanic world, was a peculiar one. It was very wide. There were so many different tribes, Germanic tribes, pushing to enter the Roman world on that side. They were actually eager to enter the Roman world, and to some extent they were already part of the Roman world, because they were doing their daily business with the Romans, they were trading, they were also fighting for the Romans as allies, as federati, as we say.
1: But by the 5th century CE, the Pax Romana was steadily crumbling. As the tribes of Germania and Gaul began to flex their muscles against the yoke of Rome.
0: The Roman Empire then collapsed also under the wave of this mass of populations eager to enjoy what the Roman territories could have for them.
2: Trying to understand the decay, the decline, the eventual fall, collapse of the ancient Roman Empire in the 5th century, 476, remains the subject of much scholarly debate and discussion. A few things that we can say with certainty that led to this demise, and it's directly connected to the military war machine in ancient Rome.
3: The Roman warrior, if we want to consider him the Roman great general, didn't stop with Caesar, didn't stop with Trajan, but continued into the 4th and 5th centuries with the great general Belarius, for example. So we find that although Rome had fallen, the Roman mentality continued right up until 1453 with the Roman Empire in the East.
1: Rome wasn't built in a day. Nor did it fall in a day. In the end, all three eagle standards that were lost at the Battle of Teutoburg Forest were recaptured. But the aura of invincibility around the glory and greatness of Rome had been lost forever.

castles are our most dramatic landmarks from the Middle Ages, built as monuments to domination and power. Scattered all over the Irish landscape, these ancient buildings with their soaring walls and great towers leave you in no doubt about their military and defensive purpose. I just hope we brought a ladder. The Anglo-Norman aristocrats who invaded Ireland in the 12th century built their castles to control and intimidate the unruly Irish. As English rule was consolidated, the castles served as administrative centres, garrisons and jails, as well as lavish homes for the English lords. In this series, I'll be telling you stories about dramatic sieges, bloody battles, lavish lifestyles, ghostly presences, warring families and feudal lords. After all, the history of Irish castles is the history of Ireland itself.

0: The Anglo-Norman invasion of the 12th century saw Ireland quickly overrun by King Henry's powerful knights with their superior hardware and military expertise.
1: These men are seen as an elite. It requires a lot of skill and a lot of training.
2: So they were the ultimate fighting machine, like gladiators almost.
0: The conquerors took control all along the east coast and as far west as the Shannon, parcelling out the land into huge estates where English rule was law and taxes paid to the crown.
3: Basically, administration is growing. Lords want more officials working for them. They need to be housed. So castles become more complex residentially, defensively, and in terms of display.
0: Ireland experienced its first ever building boom. The Irish had never seen anything like these impressive newfangled structures. But while conquering Ireland was one thing, keeping and controlling it was another.
2: The Irish fight back begins in the 13th century. It accelerates in the 14th century, partly as a consequence of the Black Death and the Bruce Wars, which affected the Anglo-Norman colony to a greater extent than the native Irish. So thereafter, from the 14th century up to the Tudor period, the Irish were in the ascendancy.
4: The colony's borders began to shrink substantially. So what you ended up with was the Pale. You had areas around the urban centres, like around Waterford. You had the great earldoms. But around that, there's a sea of Irishness. There's a sea of Gaelic land, land law and tradition and literature, which doesn't come into contact with it at all. It's two separate societies which live side by side. In a colonial sense, the Norman invasion failed. Many of the Anglo-Norman families went over to the Gaelic side. They became Gaelicised.
0: By the 14th century, a new type of castle was beginning to appear on the Irish landscape. The Tower House was based on a Norman design, but it was typically Irish, and we'd end up with almost 3,000 of these around the country. The Tower Houses were the residences of the well-heeled of the time, but the big difference was that they were built by both the wealthy Irish chieftains and the English lords.
2: In the 15th and 16th century, when you have a new period of castle building in Ireland, what are being built are the tower houses, which are the fortified residences of the lords of Ireland at the period, both Gaelic and Anglo-Norman.
3: Basically, everybody seems to have built a tower house in late medieval Ireland. We have possibly up to 3,000 tower houses, maybe much more, being built in the Irish landscape between about 1380 and the mid-17th century.
0: Tower houses built by the Irish clans. The land was good, and they were in striking distance of extended lands in Leinster called the Pale. So raiding and plundering was the order of the day. Lepp Castle is a typical tower house, built by the warring O'Carrolls to run their mini-empire and defend themselves against the English.
5: This is an early 16th century tower house, built by the O'Carrolls of Ely. The central part is the tower, obviously, and then on each side you have 18th century additions. So this was an important stronghold for the O'Carrolls. You have to remember that not only are these residences, they're also defensive structures as well.
6: The politics of the time was you had to defend, first of all, you had to defend yourself. And this castle, Lepp, was impregnable before the advent of cannon. It could not be taken. They dot the countryside, particularly here in the Midlands, where in Tipperary and Limerick alone, there are thousands of them.
7: Well, tower houses, they're usually indicative of a breakdown of central authority. The taxman doesn't like tower houses. Anywhere where there's strong government, you have big castles belonging, you know, like King John's Castle in Limerick. But where the king's writ doesn't run and everybody is a law unto himself, like the Irish chieftains and then like the Anglo-Norman lords who'd sort of gone native, the tower house, this personal one-off family castle, becomes very characteristic.
0: The The medieval tower house, with its smaller proportions, still works as a home. Restoring it, traditional musician Sean Ryan has lived in Lepp Castle for over 20 years.
8: How are you doing?
9: How are you, Sean?
8: Tell me.
9: I love the door.
10: So when you arrived, Sean, in 91, what was here?
8: Well, absolutely nothing. Nothing. There's a gaping hole here. The last family here, the Darbys, they were burned out in 1922.
10: Why were they burned out?
8: He had a bad reputation in the area as a landlord, and in 1922, a local battalion of the irregulars came and they lit a match and set fire to the house.
10: Why did you buy it? What was the attraction for you?
8: A little fit of madness, I suppose.
10: Yeah.
9: I love a staircase where you come up on your hands and knees.
10: You can see why they built the castle here with that view. I mean, you can literally see everything's coming at you.
8: Oh, yes, indeed, yeah. It's known as Aachen Conn, on the Plain of the Hounds. In the middle 1400s, this was a town. It was called Ballycarroll, or Ballycarroll. It had a licence for cattle market, the whole lot. You know, so it was always an important place.
10: We were saying they were a particularly bloody clan. They fought with everybody.
8: Fought with everybody, yeah. Fought among themselves as well.
0: With a history of bloody feuds and gruesome murders, it's hardly surprising that Lepp Castle has a reputation for hauntings and ghostly apparitions.
10: Now,
8: so this is known as the Bloody Chapel.
10: This is the Bloody Chapel.
8: Bloody Chapel, yeah.
10: I'm guessing this isn't going to have a happy ending, Sean, but how does a room end up with a name like the Bloody Chapel?
8: Well, because of the many documented happenings up here.
10: And when you say happenings, you mean murders?
8: Absolutely, yeah. Right. The entrance to the oubliette was just here.
10: The oubliette, what's an oubliette?
8: Oubliette, I don't speak French, but it comes from the French, meaning to forget. Once you went down there, there was no coming out.
10: So you were brought up here and pushed down there?
8: And put down there, yeah, pushed down.

0: I'm pushed down there.
1: I'm put down there, yeah, pushed down.
0: Still there and still open.
1: That's the opening. When somebody very important might be down there, they would open the hatch and come up and have a fine banquet here when you're starving to death below.
0: And just to remind us, you live here.
1: I live here, yeah. Way back in the 1500s, the O'Carrolls were quite often at war with the Butlers of Ormond. And the O'Carrolls invited mercenaries down from north of Sligo, the sub-tribe of the O'Neills, the northern MacMahons. So it's said that 29 of them came. But anyway, after the campaign, they invited the MacMahons, 29 of them, back here. And the story is that they poisoned the wine and killed all 29 of them, rather than pay them.
0: There you go, there's thanks for you.
2: By the 15th century, the Irish had taken the art of castle building and made it their own. Outside the Pale, their tower houses were the seats of power for the Irish clans, from where they ran their mini-empires. And these new castles, built on a smaller scale than the original Anglo-Norman structures, are still being used as homes today, for those of a very particular temperament.
3: I think you have to be a certain type of person to want to live in a castle. I mean, I wouldn't say that you have to be mad. I think you'd have to have, though, how would you put it, a romantic temperament. You know, you have to be interested in history and the past rather than the present and the future. I mean, they're difficult to do up, you know. You can't just add nice, comfortable extensions. They're impossible to keep warm. And you probably spend most of your days running up and down the stairs dusting.
2: The Americans just love a castle. Ballet teacher Rebecca Armstrong fell for the mystique of Clonoe Castle in County Offaly, built around 1500 by the McLaughlin clan. She is happy to adapt it to 21st century living.
4: My surroundings have always been very important to me. They have to be aesthetic and they have to be different. I had seen it many times crossing on the way to Clonmacnoise, but the one day I saw a for sale sign and I thought, well, that gives me license to jump over the gate and have a real look around. And when I came inside and I saw all the little tiny rooms inside the walls, I thought, I must have this. In the fortified medieval towers, they were all built very similarly. And generally, to the left of the front door, there would be a guard room. So if you come through here, the guard would be the first person to catch you, and he'd attack you with a sword before you even got to the stairs. Also, there's a murder hole just above us here, so it was a bit of a double whammy.
2: Renovating a castle is an enormous undertaking, with very strict rules about conservation.
4: From the beginning, we all agreed, the heritage officers and myself, that we wanted to leave it looking as much like a ruin as possible. Because once you start tarting them up, it's an impossible line to draw. It's almost sculpting when you have to replace a stone and make it look like it's never been away. Because you can't put screws in the walls, you can't do anything like that. So we could take this out and we could even remove the staircase and we could turn it back into a ruin in about a week's time.
2: But while you and I like to entertain at home in the good room, which is usually downstairs, in a keep like Clonoe, the better rooms are upstairs.
4: In order to get to the first floor, you had to be a member of the aristocracy. You had to be of equal station to the laird of the castle. So everything was done to impress. This is why we have all of our really good stuff on this level. And as you go up the tower, everything gets posher and posher. So I bet you can't wait to see the top floor. This is my favourite room. It's now my bedroom, but up until this year, for fundraising purposes, it was the dance class. Well, my favourite thing is the fireplace, which is actually a power shower. And I had some little boys staying here, and boys aren't fond of taking baths and showers, but they couldn't wait to take a shower in the fireplace so they could go home and tell their friends, we stayed in a castle and we showered in a fireplace. Living in a castle only works for people whose aesthetics are more important than the practicalities. And it's fine for me because I'm on my own and I live rather simply and I don't eat a lot. So it works for me. I love getting up in the morning and looking out over the view. It sets up my day very nicely.
2: Closer to Dublin, English control was maintained by great families like the Fitzgeralds of Kildare, who by the 16th century were the leading power in the country. 50 years after the Anglo-Norman invasion of Ireland, the castle was built here by Maurice Fitzgerald. Now, the Fitzgeralds were to become one of the most important families in all of the Pale. They were the governors of Ireland. They were the Earls of Kildare. Maynooth Castle was described as one of the most lavish Earls' houses in all of Ireland and England.
5: All power, all tax, all administration centred round Maynooth Castle, which was it's big enough what you see today, but all that's left, I think, is the gatehouse tower and the solar tower. The main keep, which was enormous, and probably something along the lines, perhaps, of Trim Castle, was blown up in the Confederate Wars.
2: By 1500, the power of the Earls was so great that in reality the castle was the centre of political power in Ireland. But fortunes changed fast, and just 35 years later, six of the Fitzgeralds were in the Tower of London, about to be executed for treason. Garret Óg Fitzgerald was the Lord Deputy of Ireland, as well as sitting in the Council of State, the Parliament of the time. The Council allowed the Anglo-Irish some control over their affairs, and in the 1530s, the Council met, not in Dublin Castle, but in St Mary's Abbey, over the Liffey on the north side.
6: Now, what do you think of this place?
0: Well, this really is a hidden gem, isn't it?
6: It is a hidden gem, and it's a direct connection to the great Cistercian foundation of St Mary's, which started here in 1139. And this beautiful room with its groin-vaulted roof and ribbing dates back to the 1180s.

0: dates back to the 1180s.
1: So why did this room play such an important part in the downfall of the Fitzgeralds?
0: Well, the Fitzgeralds had been the most powerful noble family in Ireland. And of course, if you're that powerful, you actually can run into problems because Henry VIII, the King of England, was starting to grow suspicious of them.
1: Because they were off doing their own thing.
0: He might have thought they were taking the other side, as it were, against him.
1: Yeah.
0: They had probably backed the wrong side during various wars for kingly succession in England.
1: And Henry doesn't forget, does he?
0: And Henry had a very good memory, an extremely good memory. Garrett Oak, who was then the head of the family, if you like, and the Lord Deputy of Ireland, was called over to London for a meeting.
1: To answer
0: charges that might be put to him. But he was put into the Tower of London. Now, that was translated back home as into the Tower of London and the head off. There was no way of corroborating that. So his son, who is now the acting Lord Deputy in Ireland,
1: thinks his
0: father has been murdered in the Tower of London. So he just rides from his sumptuous castle in Maynooth, and he comes into the Council of State, which are meeting here in this room, all sitting there waiting in anticipation for a meeting that he's going to chair. And he just charges into the room, full of temper, and bangs his sword of state onto the table and basically says, I'm at war with Henry VIII, and just storms out.
1: I love the fact that it's also the Chinese whispers and paranoia, and I love that. You know, and he's running a war on the basis of it.
2: With the citizens against him, Thomas had to force his way into the city by cutting off the water supply, laying siege to Dublin Castle with his soldiers and cannons. However, they had little effect on the sturdy walls.
0: Thomas attacked the outer gate, New Gate as it's called, at Cornmarket there at James Street. His cannons were too small to make much impression on the gate, so he moved his attack to Ship Street, and that was the nearest any attacker ever got to Dublin Castle and the city walls, and he failed.
1: Ship Street. God, he got close, didn't he?
0: He got very close.
1: How long would it have been from start to finish, that his attempt to take Dublin?
0: Oh, a couple of days.
1: Is that all it was?
0: Oh, that's all, yeah, that's all.
2: The rebellion was a massive miscalculation, and the citizens of Dublin, hearing that Henry was sending an army to regain control, turned against the besiegers, slaughtering them themselves, or else handing them over to the castle. By winter, most of Thomas's supporters were deserting him, and in March, the English army made their move on his key fortress at Maynooth. After burning down the town, they attacked the castle. And after a 10-day siege, during which the castle was bombarded using the latest and heavy siege guns, the castle was breached. The garrison was captured and put to death here at the castle gate. Silken Thomas and his five uncles were taken to the Tower of London and executed as traitors. Henry VIII's decision to separate from his first wife, Catherine, meant that he had to split with Rome and the Catholic Church. You know, the English Parliament went along with his plans, and they passed laws making allegiance to the Pope an act of treason. The Reformation had begun, and that was to have a profound effect on Ireland. You see, the Irish people had two choices. You either go along with the scheme, or you rebel. Not surprisingly, they chose the latter. Henry VIII was a volatile ruler. After ordering the beheading of his second wife, Anne Boleyn, the Boleyn family fell out of favour.
3: Well, Anne Boleyn was accused by the king of various treasonable offences, including sleeping with her brother and various other men. To cheat on the king is a treason. And so eventually she was put to death, as everyone knows. And the effect on the Boleyn clan was catastrophic. Her brother was also executed. And her family fell out of favour, which could be extremely dangerous in the Tudor court. So what you see them doing is simply keeping a low profile, essentially going into hiding.
2: Two of her cousins fled to Ireland to lie low, and it seems they found their way to Clonoy.
4: There were two ladies, Mary and Elizabeth Boleyn, heads intact, and they were sent here for safety because it really was at that time quite dangerous to be a Boleyn. To be tainted means... These ladies lived a very long life. They never married. And when the one died, they say the other jumped from the tower. Because of the suicide, they couldn't be buried in a consecrated grave. So they were put in the stone quarry together because they wanted to be together. I think these ladies probably had a very isolated life, and in that sense, I think it was very sad. You can be privileged and poor at the same time, and I do think their lives were difficult from that point of view, and I can certainly understand how the one sister did not want to go on alone.
2: The Irish fight back of the 15th and 16th centuries saw a second wave of building across the country as the Irish chieftains developed their own unique style of castle. These tower houses allowed them attack as well as defend themselves from the forces of the crown. And when the Reformation threw Protestant versus Catholic into the mix, the politics of Ireland became even more fraught. But taking on the English required a fighting force, and the Irish struggled to match the numbers or skills of the invaders.
5: The Irish don't have standing armies. Standing armies is something that we associate really with the 18th and particularly the 19th and 20th century. These are big, large, full-time armies. You have conscription or you have full-time professional armies. At this time, armies are raised when they're needed.
2: I thought mercenaries were a reasonably recent development. You know, soldiers that you'd find fighting in Sarajevo, Kosovo and Africa. It was news to me that the Irish paid soldiers to help them fight the English as far back as the 14th and 15th centuries. And back in those days, the best and most efficient mercenaries were called galloglasses, and they came from Scotland. And you didn't mess with these boys.
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Well, the term galloglass is a corruption of gall ogly, which just means the foreign young men. They were the descendants of the Vikings who had settled in that area. Now, they were very well trained, they were very well armed, they had their own leaders, they would have been armoured as well. These mercenaries came down into Ireland and they formed the

0: according to Richard Stanihurst, who was a contemporary Dubliner at the time. The sword was essentially a sidearm in this particular case. But for many warriors, of course, it would have been the main arm. Double-edged and light, it was very effective for the hit-and-run warfare that was endemic in Gaelic Ireland back then in the 15th and 16th centuries.
1: So would they have carried the two of those side by side?
0: Not necessarily. Swords were expensive items, even for galloglasses, and some of them may have used the skean as their main secondary weapon instead, which was the Irish traditional fighting knife. Single-edged, but pointed, you know, a very acute point, which could have been used perhaps to break through the small, you know, weaker links in armour.
1: A
0: good downward blow.
1: Weapon,
0: yeah, it is. It's very, very nasty indeed. We think it may have origins going back to 13th, 14th century, even earlier maybe, but they were used as late as the 17th century. Some references even talk about them being thrown in combat.
1: So tell me about the chainmail, Davis. I mean, what's it made up of?
0: It's basically a shirt made out of 30,000 individual mail links. The estimation is that, for example, you know, in terms of labour and expense, about, say, a workshop of six people would have produced maybe two of these shirts in a single month.
1: 30,000 links in each of them.
2: On the North Antrim coast, Dunluce must be one of the most spectacular castles in Ireland. Originally built by the Anglo-Normans, it was soon in the hands of the MacDonalds, a clan of fierce galloglasses from Scotland, renowned for their Viking ancestry. Hector MacDonnell, whose father was the 13th Earl of Antrim, is part of a lineage stretching back to the Wild MacDonald clan.
3: And you move backwards and forwards between here and Scotland. You are speaking the same language. You move by boat. Moving by land anywhere was a torture, you know, because there weren't any proper roads. It took you forever. You got bogged down. You died of disease.
2: The MacDonalds weren't just mercenaries. They became agents, hiring galloglasses out to other families.
3: The MacDonalds were trying to control the Antrim coast because they were involved in this export-import business, which is bringing in these fighting men as they were required by native families and sometimes by the English to fight for them. And it was a fairly sort of straightforward deal, you know, you installed. And that's one of the reasons why you find MacDonalds all over Ireland, is that they were there as representatives of the family. And the local chieftain would say, OK, I need some fighting men next year. And they say, OK, we'll get them. The locals hated it because they had to house these people. So each family living on the chieftain's property or territory would find themselves landed with one of these galloglass families who probably ate them out of house and home, I'm sure. And that was how the system worked. So it certainly was a sort of disintegration of the Norman world.
2: Sorley Boy MacDonnell was the Scotch chieftain who first came across the sea to Antrim, establishing the clan as a powerful and independent presence on the wild northern coast.
4: First major figure here at Dunluce is Sorley Boy. Sorley Bowie, which is Bowie meaning yellow. So you can imagine him having long blonde hair. And with the Viking ancestry he's got, then blonde hair is not really a surprise.
3: I think he was a proper noble barbarian, if I can put it like that. He was very much a man of his type. He would have spoken Irish because that was the proper language of the time. Gaelic was a dialect.
4: Sorley actually established consolidated the MacDonald's territory. There were constant battles with the O'Neill clan right through Sorley Boy's reign, and of course with the English as and when it suited them.
1: Some of the English monarchs weren't that interested in Ireland. You know, I mean, for years you could be left alone to get on with things and run your own little kingdom. Others, however, felt that they needed to assert themselves, and Elizabeth I was one of them. Sorley Boy was a continuous thorn in her side. He was wild, he was unruly, you know, he was proud, independent. A bit like her, really. And the 16th century would be marked by an ongoing feud between their two forces.
5: Ireland was just very, very difficult to capture as a whole unit. I mean, the Anglo-Normans had failed to do it. The Romans didn't come to Ireland because I think the Romans looked at the place and said, nah, we wouldn't be able to take it all. It's not worth the investment. But Elizabeth was determined to bring the whole of Ireland

0: together as a kingdom operating under English law.
1: Elizabeth saw the MacDonalds as renegades, and in 1573 she sent the Earl of Essex to bring Sorley Boy to heel.
2: There was an occasion he knew that he was going to be attacked by the English, and it was Lord Essex, who was one of Queen Elizabeth's sort of fancy boys. Sorley Boy made the mistake of thinking he was going to come up country across land, and so he moved all the women and children onto Rathlin, the island off the coast, so as to keep them safe, basically. He hadn't thought that what Essex actually did was he got a couple of frigates. So he just landed on Rathlin and had a glorious time, and they killed every last person on it, and they were all women and babies, you know. It was a pretty sort of disgraceful bit of behaviour. And Sorley Boy is supposed to have been standing on a cliff watching this happening to all the unprotected women folk and their children.

0: affected women folk and their children.
1: When Elizabeth I came to power, she had many problems facing her in Ireland. The Irish had resisted the Reformation and all attempts to force them to embrace Protestantism, and were becoming increasingly resentful of her attempts to rule by force.
2: Most of the aristocracy who were here, be they native Irish or Old English, remained Catholic, which put them at odds with the crown. By the end of the 17th century, all of those families had their lands and wealth confiscated.
1: Rebellion was on the cards, and the instigator would be one of the other wild men from Ulster, Hugh O'Neill. And to further enrage Elizabeth, he looked to Catholic Spain for assistance.
3: Many of the lords in Ireland began to look at rebelling. They looked to O'Neill, who was considered one of the most charismatic characters of the day, as well as being an extremely astute politician and a tactician. They looked to him for leadership, and he actually led the rebellion against the crown. This whole period is called the Nine Years' War.
1: Queen Elizabeth looked to the first Earl of Essex's son, the second Earl of Essex, Robert Devereux, to quell the rebellion. Essex led the largest force ever sent to Ireland. 16,000 men landed in Dublin, with orders to put an end to the insurrection. Ker Castle in Tipperary would be at the centre of the drama. This imposing fortress was so well defended, it had never been attacked. But the siege of 1599 would put all of that to the test. Built on an island in the river shore, Ker Castle didn't need a moat. I mean, the river itself kept the enemy out. In fact, there was so little room on the island for attackers, it was almost impossible to storm. So Ker Castle, with its stout towers and thick curtain walls, quickly gained a reputation for being impregnable.
4: They had some wonderful defences. And the first of them we have here, right over the door or gate here, a machicolation. Now, that comes from the French, machicoli, meaning, from my pidgin French, a neck crusher. Mache means to crush, and col is the back of your neck. And that's exactly what happened, OK? You'll find them dotted all the way along the outside of castle walls. For maximum effect, they're placed over a door, such as the one here, or at the corner. Now, jutting out here, a medieval toilet. This is known as a garde-robe, OK? A garde-robe in French means a wardrobe or a closet for clothes. But all the waste came down, it gathered here at the bottom. They cleaned it out, we believe, only once every year. They discovered after a short period of time, not alone did all that waste give off a dreadful smell, OK? It gave off a gas called ammonia, which is still used, I believe, in dry cleaning today. And all that ammonia would percolate right up through the building. The ladies especially would hang their garments up there at night when they went to sleep. And, of course, as the French say, voila, all the bugs and the lice and the creepy crawly were killed dead. Now we're standing in the trapping area at Ker Castle, OK? Very affectionately named because, of course, the people who were caught here had absolutely nowhere to go. They kept the portcullis up and they allowed the troops to dash in here. And you might think that was a terribly stupid thing to do. The troops, of course, suddenly discovered they couldn't go any further because there was a heavy wooden door here. And, of course, in the 5 seconds it takes to realise they've made a serious mistake, the portcullis was dropped behind them.
1: Instead of heading north to deal with Hugh O'Neill, Essex decided first to march southwards. So Essex and his army marched into Clonmel, which is 10 miles from Ker. Also arriving in Clonmel, by boat, was his heavy artillery, a cannon and a culverin. So the first job was to try and get that heavy artillery from Clonmel to Ker. Now that was no easy feat, you see, because remember, they had no horses and carts to do all the heavy work. So that meant they had to drag everything by hand. And that's 10 miles. That must have been great crack. Though the castle was part of the estate of the loyal Lord Ker, at the time of the rebellion, it was in the hands of his brother, James Galdi, and he supported the rebellion.
3: He refused to surrender the castle to the crown forces. Lord Ker was sent forward to parley with his brother, and according to the eyewitnesses of the time, they actually insulted him. James Galdi refused to surrender the castle, and eventually it was felt necessary to turn the attention of the cannon and culverin against its walls. The cannon cannon and culverin, the two heavy artillery pieces used during the siege, but never been used here in Kerr. And it was to prove highly effective. The inhabitants of the castle, about 80 of them, were killed when they sallied forth during the siege. James Galdi, Lord Kerr's brother, escaped with some of his followers by swimming underneath a mill wheel and across the river to safety. However, those remaining inside surrendered the castle to the Crown forces and to the Earl of Essex. Not before quite a lot of damage had been caused to the eastern walls of the castle.
4: Now, we have a little reminder of that three-day siege. If you look up here, three-quarters way up the inner wall of the garderobe, to this day, about 414 years ago, you'll see there that cannonball lodged in the wall.
1: Other than his success at Kerr, Essex's campaign in Ireland was a disaster. He lost thousands of troops, both in battle and through dysentery and typhoid. However, his biggest mistake was accepting a truce with O'Neill without Elizabeth's permission.
5: He did, if you like, damp down the embers of rebellion in Munster, which that wasn't enough, and his campaign was certainly by Elizabeth. Ultimately, he lost his head on account of it because she considered it a grave disappointment for all the resources and she poured in and all the hopes she'd pinned on Essex. The war wasn't over.
1: O'Neill had been in constant communication with the Spanish, and 2 years later in 1601, several thousand Spanish troops joined O'Neill at Kinsale. With the new threat from the combined Spanish and Irish team, it was time for Elizabeth to put her best squad in the field, sending Lord Mountjoy as captain of the new English team.
5: O'Neill marched on the English lines, and he did so in a night march.

0: and he did so in the night march. By the time dawn broke over the area where he had hoped to arrive, they had got lost. Mountjoy saw his opportunity. He sends his cavalry to attack them, they scatter them, and it's all over in half an hour.
1: The defeat at Kinsale saw the end of the campaign against English control that had marked the previous 70 years. When many of the old Irish leaders sailed away from Ireland forever in the flight of the earls, the days of the independent Irish kings and lords had come to an end.
0: The flight of the earls is a pivotal event in Irish history. By fleeing, their lands are liable to be confiscated, they have left native society leaderless, and it presents James, the new king, with the opportunity for one of his visionary schemes, which is a British project, the Plantation of Ulster.
1: One of the Irish lords who stayed, pledging allegiance to the crown, was Sorley Boy's successor, Randall MacDonald.
2: So Randall went down the road to Carrickfergus and suggested that he might surrender. And they went through the usual procedure, which was the one of surrender and re-grant, which meant that if you came in as a tribal lord, you then were given back the entire tribal territory as your own property. You actually turned yourself into a big-scale landowner by surrendering to the English. 333,000 acres stretching the whole way from Larne to Coleraine, and everybody else's rights to the territory were wiped out in the process. When the time came, he then bought a peerage. He was not given a peerage. It was the price he paid. There'd been various rebellions and so on. It was the price he paid for being an acceptable member of society.
1: In a move to ingratiate the MacDonalds with the aristocracy, Randall sent his son, Randall Oak, to the court of King James to find a wife. There he met Catherine Manners, the young widow of the Duke of Buckingham. The two fell in love, and much to the disapproval of the court, were married. She left a comfortable life in London, her position in the court of the king, a life of finery and privilege, to come and live in what must have seemed like one of the wildest castles in Ireland. And all, it seemed, for love.
2: She brought an enormous number of her personal possessions out of the houses which her first husband had had in England, including something like 3/4 of a mile of tapestries. I mean, an enormous amount. More than you could ever put up in a house like Dunluce. They must have been stuffed into the attics or something like that.
1: You can only imagine what Lady Catherine must have thought of her new home and her new Irish neighbours. There are many colourful myths about her time here.
3: The story goes that on a wild November night, 1639, a banquet taking place, a wild storm brewing outside, and while the guests are sitting at dinner, there's a crash. Catherine comes rushing back in and apologises profusely to her guests, saying that there would be no pudding. She was too well-mannered to inform her guests that the kitchen had just fallen into the sea, taking most of the staff with it.
2: There's absolutely no evidence that anything fell off at the time. The castle looks a ruin because after they were kicked out, Cromwell put a lot of his unpaid soldiers on the land, and they understandably asset-stripped the place. So they pulled anything out that was of any value whatsoever, including all the cut stone and so on, and left it as a wreck. That's the way it got to the state it is.
1: When civil war broke out in England, Catherine and Randall's Catholicism saw them on the losing side. By now bankrupt, they were forced to leave Dunluce for Waterford, where Randall turned his talent for survival to privateering in the Bristol Channel and then helping King James escape from England. Catherine, however, didn't survive the tumultuous times.
2: My good woman died in the city of Waterford of a flux upon a Saturday between 7 and 8 o'clock in the morning, being the third day of November 1649. And in the same year that King Charles I was beheaded by the Parliament of England before his own court gate at Whitehall. At that time, General Cromwell did lay out leaguer to Duncannon, but shortly after he did raise the siege. I beg all those that shall happen to look upon this book to be pleased to say 3 Aves for the soul of the Duchess of Buckingham. And it makes me want to cry, that. I mean, it's the words of somebody who really loved his wife.
1: The end of the 16th century and the flight of the earls saw the Irish noblemen scattered around Europe. It seemed that our invaders were in the ascendancy as both English language and law finally prevailed. However, peace wouldn't last very long. The 17th century would see Ireland both ravaged by rebellion and become the battleground for English and European wars. It would be our bloodiest century ever, and Irish castles would remain centre stage throughout it.

0: The Douglas Skyraider. What a remarkable aircraft. After all, jets were sexy. What was this thing with a stonking great Wright 3350 radial engine on it?
1: You look at the Skyraider and you think, oh my gosh, how that thing, how's me, how am I going to handle that big thing, you know, that big prop and 2,700 horsepower.
2: Howard came alongside and he could see blood streaking down the fuselage like the oil there.
3: Wow, you know, he's really coming home. We're going to be able to bring him back, and we're going to have a place where we can honor him.
4: Southwest 1220, we got a message for you.
5: I'm ready, sir.
4: On behalf of Regional Approach, we welcome your father, Colonel Knight, home. While he's gone, he will never be forgotten.
6: In the centuries since powered flight began, thousands of models of aircraft have come and gone. All but a handful of historic planes have been consigned to the scrap heap or the museum gallery. But there exists a core of devoted enthusiasts keeping the world's greatest aircraft operational and often still flying. These are the stories of those machines and those people making history come alive. Each one, a plane resurrection.

0: You know, I think when I first got in it, I was intimidated by it. I mean, it's a big airplane with a big engine on it. And at the end of the day, it's just an airplane. And that's always easier said than done. You know, first time you fly a Mustang, you think, oh my gosh, it's got 1,500 horsepower, close to it. And you hear all these horror stories, these old wives' tales about people going off a runway or flipping them up. And so you have all this in your mind of how it's going to be or how it could be. It's an airplane, and they all got their quirks, and they all have, you know, little nuances about them and stuff. But it's just, it's really a nice flying airplane. I mean, it's once you get over the mindset of how large and how much it is to handle and control, once you get past that, it's just, you kind of feel more comfortable and you realize it's just another aircraft.
1: Douglas built 3,180 Skyraiders in 7 major variants. In 1955, the AD-5W, now in the Kavanaugh Flight Museum, was serving in the US Navy with VAW-12, an airborne early warning squadron. And for several years, 1955 to 1960, it flew the tough fleet protection role with its airborne eye radar scanning the seas, identifying any threat to the main carrier fleet. That would be its role in hot combat.
2: This is a Douglas A1E Skyraider, weighs 25,000 pounds. We had 100 of these starting in February 1965. We lost, I think, 28 when I was there, 33 guys dead. I was part of the 602nd Air Commando Squadron, and we carried a lot of ordnance. I had a gun camera pod. They made a camera pod for me. I flew with a Nikon around my neck all the time, flew with Larry Burroughs from Life magazine, and so they built a camera pod.
3: The Skyraider's most notable deployments were in the Korean and Vietnam conflicts, and it was in these conflicts that new ways of telling the story of war grew up. With many personal tales quickly spreading as combatants had better communication, spent time away from the front line, and small 8mm cine cameras proliferated.
1: One of these stories comes to the fore with Ken Schechter and Howard Thayer on a mission in 1952, Korean War. Ken's aircraft was hit. A shell exploded in the cockpit. His lip is severed, blood streaming down the fuselage, and he is completely blind in a single-engined aircraft. Howard came alongside and he could see blood streaking down the fuselage like the oil there. And his friend was heading up towards cloud. And they knew that if he disappeared into cloud, they may not save him. So he yelled to Ken to put his nose down, put his nose down. He could hear, but he couldn't see. So he put the nose down. He's choking on blood, his lips virtually torn away. And he's trying desperately to recover the aircraft. Harry comes up alongside, looks over at the damage, makes contact. Luckily, Ken's throat mic is still operating. And the only thing then they can do, as Ken cannot see, is for Howie to fly his wingman so close that he could behave as the stricken pilot would. Then, of course, he had to get his friend safely down to Earth.
4: And together the two Skyraiders come down, lower and lower. Gently, gently, lower the undercarriage. Luckily, through feel and knowing and familiarity in the cockpit, Ken lowers the undercarriage.
1: They put down on the strip, and Ken said later, probably that was the best landing he ever made.
0: You know, it comes off the ground fairly fast, but you also think about it, and the plane's flying at almost half the weight it did in wartime. I mean, you see all the hard points on the wings, and you see old pictures with the fuel tanks, and you know, it's got an internal tank of 380 gallons. Well, they would hang 500 gallons on the wings and ornament, you know, 500-pound bombs, 1,000-pound bombs, rockets, you know, napalm, all this stuff. So the way we operate today is a fraction of the weight of what it did. Now, we don't quite use the same power settings, but still, with the power we do use and it being lighter, it's still a big plane. You can tell that, it'll bleed off energy pretty quick. And I couldn't imagine all that stuff on the wing and diving in on a target and then pulling off the target aggressively. It did happen. Guys did depart them. They did stall. But it's just a plane that it's big, it's bulky. Going downhill, trying to pick up speed, it just doesn't do it. It's like you hit a wall. You get about 220 knots, and it just doesn't want to accelerate anymore. But it's not super fast, but it is very maneuverable, and it's got hydraulically assisted ailerons, which the way we operate it now is not that big of a deal because we don't have all the ordnance in the wings, but you could see they needed it probably when they had all that stuff out there to help assist.
2: I always loved flying formation. I mean, we flew like the Thunderbirds all the time. It was easy to do, and I could take off as number four with a fully loaded airplane and be the first one in formation. And there's a strafe pass. You see the smoke. That's 50 rounds a second coming out of the front. We had four of these 20-millimeter cannons. There's the brass coming out the back. I picked that up with my rear camera. So you can imagine what that does. It just beats the heck out of the airplane.
4: Ed Heinemann designed the Sky Raider towards the end of the Second World War.
5: But the war in the Pacific had changed so much that the need for a new attack bomber was becoming evident. Three top Douglas engineers attended a meeting in Washington where they learned two things. First, all further modifications on the SBD were canceled. Second, they discovered two other companies had been asked to submit proposals for a new attack aircraft. The Douglas engineers went to their hotel and worked through the night on preliminary sketches of the new Sky Raider. The sketches intrigued the Navy enough that Douglas was allowed to enter the competition and eventually was awarded the contract.
4: It first flew in March 1945, only weeks before that war ended. But it flew as a single-engined aircraft, yet it was capable of carrying more by way of bomb load than a four-engined B-17 of the time.

0: In 9 short months, the Sky Raider evolved from lines on a blueprint to a plane. Early in March 1945, the prototype was test flown. From the first moment, the Navy knew they had a winner. What they had no way of knowing at that time was that they had a champion.
1: As improbable as the idea of Douglas designers sketching out an aircraft in a hotel room seems, their need to create an instant idea using concepts they had to hand became a positive asset. Having won the pitch, production began at speed with unusually few issues along the way. What the Douglas team hadn't foreseen was just how adaptable the aircraft would prove in a multiplicity of roles, some of which were still being tested.
2: During the Second World War, a system developed called forward air control, particularly after the Normandy invasion, when British would have Typhoons and an airman implanted with the ground forces who would call in the Typhoons to take out enemy positions. Roll that forward into Korea and then into Vietnam. Forward air control would see aircraft, cab rank fashion, waiting to be called in, as perhaps a Cessna 02 would spot an enemy position and call in the Sky Raiders to come down with their overwhelming cannon, napalm and bombs to attack and destroy. In the meantime, the spying eye of the forward air controller would be watching and indeed marking the position of the enemy so that accuracy of bombardment would be achieved by the Sky Raiders.
1: The standout item of the Sky Raider was and is its, frankly, improbably large engine. The motor itself was originally developed before World War II, eventually used for the B-29 Super Fortress, and proved a mechanical nightmare when first introduced on the bomber. By the time the Sky Raider team had chosen the power plant, it had been proven in war and was ready for frontline installation in the Sky Raider.
2: It was, during that era, easier to maintain. It actually gave the aircraft a very much longer loiter position in combat in Korea and in Vietnam. And when the engine fires up, it blasts away, and really, you can feel and sense the power

0: As reliable as the Wright engine proved, the engineers running the aircraft nowadays do have to keep on their toes. Kavanagh's single-seater sprang a leak on a hose, needing an engine test run. But the problems don't stop there.
1: So we just did an engine run, and we changed the hose, and that leak is fixed, and now we've got an O-ring that's bad. And should be, you can actually see it right here, that blue corrosion and stuff, and a hard-as-a-rock O-ring. So hopefully, new O-ring, two new O-rings, and we're back in business.
0: There were a number of competing similar designs coming into production as the Sky Raiders started to roll off the line. However, as the newsreels of the time were keen to highlight, the Douglas offering was something special.
2: Another addition to the Navy air arm is the BT-2D dive bomber. Its 50-foot wings fold down to 24 feet for carrier accommodation. The big engine revs up to 2,500 horsepower at the takeoff. This plane can climb, and climb fast, almost straight up. Performance tests like these prompted the Navy to order them by the hundred to rearm the post-war fleet. Greater retarding effect from these fuselage brakes is ideal for landings on aircraft carriers. This one will speed along 50 miles an hour faster than any wartime predecessor of its type.
0: During the Korean and Vietnam conflicts, pilots under immense pressure would simply arrive on the flight deck, buckle up, and fly. Their pre-flights being conducted by the many ground crew attached to the launch team. Somewhat different to today, when a pilot meticulously inspects his aircraft firsthand before each flight. It was the Sky Raiders' resistance to failure and overall reliability that endeared it to deck crews and contributed greatly to its outliving its successors.
3: During this period, the old Sky Raider managed to stay on the Varsity, while five different types of jet attack aircraft have made the team, been benched, and eventually have had their numbers retired from the carrier aircraft inventory. The Sky Raider's longevity on the first team of strike aircraft is tacit acknowledgement of her outstanding performance over the years.
4: First thing with a pre-flight on most aircraft, a lot of people, you know, you say it begins when you walk out towards the airplane. You just kind of look at general ideas you're walking. You know, you may be 50 feet out, you're checking out, you walk out, you may notice the plane's a little bit slanted, maybe it struts low. You may see a puddle under somewhere we're not used to seeing it. Maybe something just doesn't look right. Maybe, a ground vehicle might have bumped into something. So it really, to back up, it starts when you walk out to the plane, you just kind of get a general look at the aircraft. But as you get more close to it and you check the cockpit, you come down. And where I start, usually start back here at the back of the wing, just looking for general condition of the aircraft. Some aircraft have a more complex flap system that's exposed with hinges. This one doesn't. Everything's sealed up, so we can't really check anything up here in the gap or the controls. It's pretty straightforward to operate. You got to kind of watch the hydraulics on for landing gear and stuff. If you have a hydraulic failure, you can still operate the plane. Flight controls are all there. The ailerons get heavier. Everything else is just normal. Pulleys and cables and such. Wings are typically folded. With it being folded, we can't really exercise the ailerons so much. We got a little bit of movement, but not full movement. If the wing was down, we'd, of course, any ordnance, in this case, it's fake ordnance, but you'd want to make sure everything's on there nice and tight. You don't want anything coming off the aircraft in flight.
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0: nice and tight. You don't want anything coming off the aircraft in flight.
1: Like most carrier aircraft of the period, the Sky Raider needed to fold its wings to save space when below decks. The hydraulically operated locking mechanism was tried and tested from a generation of aircraft that came before it. However, there is a fallback that every pilot relies on to ensure nothing unexpected will occur in flight.
2: This young captain is doing a pre-flight there. He's looking at things that we always looked at. I always pushed on the wingtip. These were Navy aircraft, and, you know, the wings fold up, and that I always was concerned about that. You have ways of checking that the wings are down and locked, but I was pushed up on the wingtip.
0: So you'll walk around over here. I'll show you something else. So you got this red dowel that sticks out, this rod. This is a second part. So when we lower the wings, when we spread the wings, it's a two-part deal that we operate in the cockpit. One's a handle that you put down, and that activates the hydraulic system and the wing spreading. So wings will come down. Once they're fully spread, there's another lever that we have. And it folds down. When it folds down, it retracts this pin. And that lets us know that we've locked the mechanism. So that's one of the pre-flights. When you spread the wings, you want to look out and you want to make sure that that's flush with the leading edge. If it's not, then you may not have a locked wing. The landing gear is one thing. If you do lose hydraulics, that's something that you have a kind of a one-shot deal to get the gear down. Otherwise, the way it comes down in the slipstream, it's not going to come down, which isn't the end of the world. You can belly one in. It's been done many times. Landing gear, you know, of course, tires. Obviously, you want to check how they look, make sure they look low, and the condition of the tires, make sure there's like any damage to them. Walking up to it, you've got big wheel, big fairings here. And this one's pretty tight. You'll notice on the other side, it's got a little bit of slack in it. But just a fairing, it's not, you can actually fly these without it on there, but you wouldn't want one coming off in flight. So it's something you definitely want to make sure it's affixed to the aircraft properly. General condition brakes. You can see a little gap there. It's probably kind of hard to see, but there's a gap right in here. If that starts to look a little excessive, that looks about right, but we've got a little feeler gauge up in the cockpit. If there's ever a question of the condition of the brakes, you drop that little feeler in there, and if it can fit in there, then you've got some issues there. Brake lines, standard on most aircraft, looking for any leaks, looking for any damage to them. You know, typically you would see, you know, brake fluid or something down there, hydraulic fluid down on the ground. The one thing about this plane has a unique propeller on it. It's an Aero Products propeller. And they've had some known issues in the past with a couple of aircraft where the prop runs away. And there's really not much you can do. Just pre-flight it and just, you know, be and, you know, kind of pay attention. If it starts acting up, you just need to kind of react pretty quick. And it's a manageable situation, but it can catch you off guard, especially if it's on takeoff or something. Really want to pay attention to this prop. Make sure it's not leaking any fluid. If it loses its fluid and it doesn't have much, you can see it's a very small reservoir. It can cause you grief, especially a big propeller like this. Looking at that, looking back, you can't really see engine too well because it's really, really recessed in that cowling, but just kind of generally look. See if anything looks out of place or looks abnormal. Maybe a lot of oil somewhere. Maybe something that looks really clean could also indicate that maybe a pushrod tube is backed out or something's come loose. So seeing something really clean in this situation is probably not such a good thing unless they just worked on it. You don't want to reverse load the engine. It's a round motor, but that's true with any round motor. You don't want to come out of the power real fast. You want to respect it. They're tough motors. Most of these round motors are, but you still want to take care of them. You want to be smooth with them and all that. And if you treat them right, they usually treat you right.
3: One important role for the Sky Raider in the conflict in Vietnam is what were called SANDI missions, search and rescue, rescuing downed airmen. The SANDI Sky Raider could loiter. Its job was to suppress enemy fire while the helicopters went in and picked up downed airmen. But in the bitterness of that conflict, sometimes the Vietnamese would leave a downed airman to act as bait because they knew that the Sky Raider and the helicopter would appear, and that would then give them the opportunity to ambush the Sky Raider and the helicopter. And many a Sky Raider took grievous punishment protecting helicopters as they picked up downed American or Vietnamese aircrew and brought them back to safety. And the Sky Raider, the SPAD, the SANDI gained a tremendous amount of respect and affection from the airmen that flew this piston-engined aeroplane in what they thought would be an all-out jet war.
4: Above all, the Sky Raider was versatile, equipped to perform four major missions: day attack, all-weather attack, airborne early warning, and countermeasures. Some versions of the Sky Raiders could, however, through flight deck adaptation kits, convert into a VIP or high-density passenger aircraft, or an ambulance, or cargo plane, or an anti-submarine search craft, a target tow, and even a tanker.
1: The phrase electronic countermeasures was a new one in the skies over Korea. Early attempts to jam enemy radar or ground systems had involved dropped foil strips, chaff, or crude blanking transmissions from onboard radio and radar sets. By the time the Sky Raider was adapted to the role, things had become more sophisticated, with special teams led by engineers like veteran Donald Myers developing special aerials and equipment. Don met his old workhorse again after a 60-year gap when the Kavanaugh team visited Muskogee, Oklahoma, but before taking a flight, he needed to locate one vital piece of equipment.
5: Early in the game, they kind of come out with, you're supposed to wear gloves because if you ever had an accident, your hands wouldn't work. And because in the AD, this was not so much so because our faces were bare because we had the boom mics on the ADs. But they still wanted us to wear gloves anyway. So I got a pair of gloves, and I just started wearing them. And of everything that I've had now, everything, except for some of my Navy gear, I still have my green hat for the flight deck. But the gloves, when I found out this thing was coming in, it kind of nostalgia hit. So I started looking, where are those darn gloves at? I remembered that I'd put them in a suitcase. I got a little hand suitcase in it. So I went and dug those out yesterday. I said, I'm going to wear them. If I get a flight, and I was hoping so much you were going to give me a flight, I'm going to be honest with you.

0: I'm going to be honest with you. Way back at the very beginning, Douglas was branching out, trying to get as much utility out of their aircraft as they could. You had your radar operator and your ECM people were in where we were sitting, and all the equipment was in the back. Now, the aircraft that I flew, that was kind of a hybrid between the two. It had the equipment up there where we were sitting, and the radars that were in the back. And they did that. Now, but other times, at other configurations of it, they had the pilot, co-pilot, although I really think that the co-pilot was really a radar operator. I haven't confirmed that and don't know. And then he had two operators in the back, this is ECM. So they had that version and different variations of it. But now they had the version of where they had the big canopy up there, and the radar operator sat behind the pilot, and that was the APS 31. That's what I was trying to get, APS 31. And I flew, that's the one that I was flying off the coast of Santa Monica. You sat back there. So you had all of this big glass around you, and all the, but it was tinted. But your radar had just a protected scope. And the only way to keep it where you could see is you had to keep your face in there, which cut the light off. And now you talk about the turbulence that just beat your face up. You know, you get to bumping. I've been black and blue across my nose and up my forehead. But that was not very often. That's if you got pretty much low stuff.
1: In telling the story of the Sky Raider, we have to look at the other air forces that used them. And during the 1950s, the British used them as an early warning aircraft, equipped with radar for sea patrols. Equally, we also acknowledge the courage of the pilots of the Vietnamese Air Force, South Vietnamese Air Force, who flew Sky Raiders in combat with the same tenacity and heroism as their American counterparts. They took over some 200-odd Sky Raiders. And in one occasion, a South Vietnamese pilot fleeing from the fall of South Vietnam managed to cram his entire family into the Sky Raider and took himself and his family to freedom.
2: Some of those South Vietnamese Air Force Sky Raiders eventually found themselves back in the USA. The SPAD's giant carrying capacity for a fighter meant that they were sought after as pilots raced to take themselves and anything they could carry out of the country as it fell to the communist North. However, the Sky Raider was somewhat more renowned for its ability to carry ordnance under its wings than passengers on board.
1: The hard points underneath the wings on this aircraft could carry half as much again as a B-17 bomber of World War II. And one of the amusing things in the story of the Sky Raider is of a carrier pilot, Bill Stoddard, coming off Dixie Station. They had a toilet that malfunctioned. And what better thing could they do with it than to dump it over Viet Cong territory? So it was attached to the outer hard point and duly dropped on Viet Cong positions. There's nothing in the records that I've found that tells me what on earth they thought about this rather strange object tumbling out of the sky.
2: Light-hearted though the toilet-dropping incident was, it became just a moment of comic relief during the bitter and deadly Vietnam conflict. The reality of Sky Raider sorties is that, above anything else, they were lengthy. The design of the aircraft, its ability to carry vast amounts of fuel, and the nature of its duties meant loitering over the target for extended periods, hours sometimes, was part of the job.
1: When it came out, it was regarded as something of an aerial anachronism. Yet surprisingly, this aircraft went on, nicknamed the SPAD after the First World War.

0: Sandys could make, because the one thing they always wanted to do was to bring home their own.
1: The later versions of the Sky Raider expanded, literally, to meet the mission, adding up to 4 rear seats in the early warning and countermeasure versions. That's made it an unusual member of the warbird sector on today's airshow schedules, a fully performing heavy fighter that can take a whole family for a flight experience. However, just as in conflict, every trip comes with a safety briefing.
2: Now, if for some reason we end up incapacitated up front, don't wait for me to get you out. If I'm in an ability to get out, I want to come help you guys get out. But start getting out of the airplane. The big thing is you've got a big drop right here. You don't want to survive an off-field landing and hurt yourself getting out the side of the airplane. I mean, obviously there's fire, smoke, whatever. It's going to probably get you motivated a little bit quicker than if it's just a bunch of dust flying around. But just start getting out. I'll do the best I can to come help all y'all. Whoever's the most able body, assist would be you. You know, start getting everybody out. I'm going to go for about 30 minutes. We'll just do some gentle stuff. Nothing too crazy. Some wing overs. Have a little fun with it. I don't know what it's like right now, if it's smooth or not. Hopefully it's pretty smooth for us. Got some 6 sacks over there. If anybody's still a little ill, don't be embarrassed. It happens. It gets bumpy from time to time. If anybody needs to ask me anything or got something pressing, an issue, you know, whoever's got any one of these 2 headsets, just tell me, hey, Mark, you know, we need this, we need that, or what's going on.

0: the Sky Raider, with its huge engine, crew capacity and ability to loiter, found an unusual role in the Korean War. The Navy had decided, despite less than successful tests as part of Mission Aphrodite in World War II, that converted war-weary aircraft could be deployed as crewed cruise missiles. They were guided to their targets with a remote pilot steering via a television camera. The Sky Raider ADQ-2 variant deployed as mothership for these unmanned missiles, much to the excitement of the media.
1: Off Korea, a new era dawns in warfare. The carrier USS Boxer launches guided missiles for the first time in combat, bringing the push-button war of tomorrow into present-day reality. Defense Department films show the first mission of the robot bombers, weapons that may someday eliminate the human element from air war. The robot missile is catapulted aloft. It is a semi-obsolete Hellcat carrying a one-ton bomb load and a television camera instead of a pilot. Already in the air is the mother plane with an observer who flies the drone by remote control. Side by side, missile and mother plane head for the target. Then the pilot, safely out of range of interception and anti-aircraft fire, guides the robot directly into the target with unerring accuracy. A devastating surprise debut for a deadly

0: new weapon.
1: If you didn't want to be there, it was no place to be. I feel sorry about the guys that got drafted and forced out into the jungle, and that's terrible. That was not good. I'm not in favor of the draft in a situation like this, although we were trying to outdo the Chinese and the Vietnamese in a war of attrition. And the only way you can do that is by conscripting kids and teaching them to fight and sending them off to war. But they didn't want to be there. And like I say, that's no place to be unless you want to be there, because you had to stay ahead of the fight. You had to lead the fight all the time.
2: As aircraft succeed in their frontline duties and are then replaced by later developments or new aircraft, then they find secondary roles, the Sky Raider included. And a number were used by the Americans and by the Swedes as target tug aircraft. And that's quite dangerous because pilots need to practice combat and going in to shoot at a target, sometimes with live ammunition. So towing a target in your Sky Raider, along be you an American pilot or a Swedish pilot, you are praying for the accuracy of the attacking aircraft, that he will hit your target that you're towing and not you.
3: Target towing, though regarded as one of the most menial of tasks for an active pilot, is fraught with hazards. No one wants to be around exploding shells and missiles, even if they're meant for someone other than you. Sadly, it's a fact that especially in the early development days of guided air-to-air missiles, more than one tug pilot found themselves downed, injured, or indeed killed by a stray round. The Sky Raider became, perhaps not a favourite, but a valued weapon for many overseas operators. Great Britain received a handful to serve as airborne early warning machines. Those were operated by the Fleet Air Arm and looked every inch the part in their dark blue livery, carried over from the early Corsair. Ironically, the radar equipment from these, when they were finally retired in 1962, became a stopgap measure fitted to the ancient Shackleton aircraft as they awaited replacement. Those electronics, bearing perhaps some of Don's handiwork, served on until 1991. Without a doubt, the most vicious combat the SPAD entered outside Southeast Asia was in the French conflict in Algeria.
2: The French had a technique, really, with delivering a rather unusual ordnance as well. These were beer bottles. In the terms of the conflict, they were deemed to be non-lethal weapons. So these would be empty beer bottles thrown out on rebels in the conflict. It wasn't the first time that had been done by others during the Second World War, because the bottle screamed as they came down in the same manner as a bomb, but of course without the consequences, and it met the terms of the agreement.
3: In the white-hot development race of the Cold War, electronics were the single greatest area of growth after atomic weapons. For every nation, every air force, it was vital to keep ahead of the curve, to know where the enemy was with the best radar, and in turn to evade the incoming signals. A massive industrial complex grew up around the industry, and on a visit to Muskogee Airport in Oklahoma, the Kavanaugh Sky Raider picked up a former Douglas ECM development engineer, Don Myers, for a ride that took him back 60 years.
2: Don is wearing his lucky flying gloves from days gone by, and has spent many hours on Sky Raiders. Can you tell us a bit about what you did?
4: I was in electronics. I flew the countermeasures, ECM, and the radar. And Douglas Aircraft and got the planes from the Navy and had modified them for certain antenna designs. And that's what we test flew, as if this antenna would be correct for what they were wanted it to do. If I flew up in this position here, I was flying the radar position. Otherwise, in the version that we had, you sat back in the bilges back there, and it had little old tiny window that you could look through if you unzippered it, but you kept it zippered up because your scopes, you needed to be able to see them. You couldn't with the light.
2: So what sort of aircraft was this? Early warning radar that you were working on?
4: No, although this model was an early warning, but they got a copy.
2: That's it.

0: and to be able to take, have my son, thank you, to go with me, that just made my day. When you get this feeling of a flight, and you're accomplishing something, you know, I was hidden back in the bills most of the time, but still, you were accomplishing something. You got done, you crawled out of there, you went in, you know, it was just a good feeling you accomplished it. And then to accomplish it where I got him to go with me today, and that was the height of you get this in there. I really appreciated it.
1: Really, really nice treat, and very unexpected, you know, and like I said, it worked out great that he was able to come along and go ride and get to hear his stories, and you could just see him light up, and, you know, it was quite a privilege to get to do such, and, you know, guys like that, I mean, he's 87 years old, you know, and there's just not too many guys out there that can tell, especially that age, can tell the story and talk about it like he did. You know, he still remembered a lot of facts and a lot of details. And he obviously still has a special place for him. He's still, you know, enamored by the aircraft. And that's really special.
2: Landu brainstorms boat names for the boat he hopes to own.
3: 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Nah, too cute. C'est la vie?
4: Would be better if I was French.
2: BoatU has a boat covered by GEICO with added 24/7 access to the largest towing fleet on the water. 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
3: Fantastic voyage. 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
2: Plus, GEICO can help BoatU cover what's on board, too.
3: Oh, I know. Boy, oh boy. Or barely awake. Paddle to the metal. Oh, man. I should do this for a living.
2: It feels good to be BoatU. It feels good to GEICO.

0: by the aircraft, and that's really special. I guess the interaction that I've had with them, I haven't noticed a whole lot of difference from like a World War II vet or a Korean vet. Not, you know, I'm sure they had their, you know, their issues and some not such warm welcomes, you know, back in the time. But the ones I've had interaction with have all been, it's been pretty positive, and they all really liked the aircraft, knew that it was something special and it saved a lot of people. And one guy out there said he, earlier actually today, that was a ground guy, so we didn't really like the jets. We knew when the Skyder came in, he could stay on station. We knew that a jet comes by and drops some warnings and shoots at the bad guy, he's got to go turn around. It's going to take 10 miles to get back around and come back around again. Meanwhile, they're in a firefight or whatever's going on. Whereas this thing, a couple, you know, a minute or two later, he's back on you. And so, you know, I think from a war standpoint, I think they, you know, they really appreciate it still and have fond memories of it being a foe, so, or a friend in fighting the foes. So it was quite an aircraft.
1: The bonds formed between the airmen flying these aircraft are as strong as any bonds between any airman in any air force.
2: This is the standard seat. We didn't have ejection seats during this time, and we never used oxygen. We had a boom mask, and everything's ready to go. He's happy. 16 blades, and turn the mags on and start bumping the primer, and it lights off. Here's a flight of four. Typically, we had two bombers and two napalmers. We always dropped bombs first, and then napalm, okay, and then finally strafe. You never went in and dropped napalm or strafed except in an emergency situation. You never went in low without bombing first. Otherwise, it could turn out badly for you.
3: She earned her nickname, the Pedigreed Pulverizer, as the Sky Raider served with distinction in two major wars. Striking with deadly payloads from the carrier USS Valley Forge, Sky Raiders blasted targets in Korea on July 3rd, 1950, just 3 days after the start of the United Nations action. From then on, hardly a day passed that Sky Raiders didn't strike.
1: The whine, the inertia gear of the mighty Wright R-33-50. When it kicks off, it is a noise that is amazing to hear. And it has the habit of covering everything around in smoke and oil as the engine fires up.
2: We had 150 gallons of centerline fuel. We burned that up in 14 minutes climbing out. We're going to see the bomb selector now. I can still remember 111-3957. You could drop them in singles or in pairs. The pipes out in the front's called a daisy cutter. In the early years, we had a worn-out gun barrel, and we had lots of those. You weld it onto a shipping plug, and you screw it into the front of a bomb in place of the fuse. And then when the pipe hits the ground, it sets the bomb off three feet in the air. And of course, in this instance, you would have a tail fuse set on instantaneous rather than a tenth of a second as a backup. There's the weapon selector. He's holding the button down now, 111-3957. After all these years, I can still remember the release order. 111, you drop one from obviously, first the left side of the wing, and then the right, left, right, left, right. You don't want to drop them all from one side. That's almost impossible to do.
0: They know it's a warplane of some sort. It does definitely catch attention. You park it next to a little Cessna or something, and it looks like a fleet of Cessnas in one aircraft, you know, size-wise. But it does draw a huge crowd. And people are always amazed with the oil leaking out of it and stuff, and they think it's broken or something. No, that's the way it is. I'd be more concerned if it wasn't leaking. But when I first started flying, I'd be wearing a bunch of it. And it's funny, I got two flight suits. I got one for round motor aircraft and one for inlines. Because inlines, if you're getting dirty, there's something really wrong with it. But it takes, you got to be conscious of it. It just jumps off onto you. I've never seen anybody go near it with a white t-shirt and come away a winner.
4: Tragically, despite the aircraft's tough reputation, not all the Sky Raider pilots made it home. Colonel Roy Knights, A1E Sky Raider, was hit by anti-aircraft fire during a mission over northern Laos on May the 19th, 1967. It crashed, and he was never seen again. In June 2019, his remains were finally identified and repatriated. The perhaps final SPAD pilot of the Southeast Asia conflict was coming home. In a heartbreaking twist, the aircraft returning Colonel Knight was flown by his son.
5: Probably noticed a little bit of activity going off on the right side of the aircraft. He's taking one of our servicemen home.
4: His arrival in Dallas brought the airport to a silent, respectful standstill.
6: January of 1967, the last time I saw my father, I was 5 years old, and that was at Love Field in Dallas, Texas. When I first got the call, you know, it was almost surreal because I really didn't think it would ever happen. Wow, you know, he's really coming home. We're going to be able to bring him back, and we're going to have a place where we can honor him.
7: Southwest 1220, we got a message for you.
8: I'm ready, sir.
7: On behalf of Regional Approach, we welcome your father, Colonel Knight, home. While he's gone, he will never be forgotten.
6: It's very touching, you know, everything that I've gotten from all the people. It's been overwhelming.
9: The pilot that flew you in today was that same 5-year-old boy who left here at Love Field 52 years ago with his dad to say goodbye.
6: The support and all that's happened, you know, it's just been phenomenal. I'm so proud of my company right now, what they've done to make this happen. Oh my gosh, thank you.
3: This ceremony marked the end of an era. The crowd knew it. The guest of honor was retiring from naval aviation today. After more than 20 years of distinguished service, the old warrior of countless skies was being given a final tribute and the last farewell. But the honored guest today was not a fighting man of the United States Navy. It was an airplane, not an ordinary plane, but a magnificent aircraft that had served our nation in peace and war for a record-breaking 2 decades. The last Sky Raider in Navy service.
4: Sky Raider production ended in 1957. After an incredible 3,000 of the type had rolled off the production line at Douglas. But she flew on with the Gabonese Air Force up to 1985. Now she is beloved of the air show circuit and is shown at her finest by the Kavanaugh team in their Vietnam reenactment.

0: This is a SPAD, A1 Sky Raider.
1: We're inbound to the target now. We're down in the far core. We'll be approximately about 35 miles south of Canto.
2: Start a big wheel where we'd have somebody shooting at the target at all times. That worked especially well in North Vietnam when we're trying to protect the helicopters.
3: Roger that. Move on in.
1: Okay. Stay on point very low now to avoid the gunfire. Okay, follow his bomb. Okay, his bomb. There's SIMCOP. Okay, they should hit now. Okay, look out to the right now. Okay, right down there. Okay, nip up now. There it goes. Ah, look at it burn. Look at it burn. The Army will go in this afternoon with helicopters and have a look around. They'll probably have to fight their way in because you can't ever get them all out of the bunkers.
2: You can live out on the edge, but you can't make any mistakes. You can't ever make any mistakes.

0: I'm James Holland, and one of the things that's always really fascinated me about the Second World War is the interplay between man and machine. In this series, I'm going to go inside the Nazi war machine. Travelling across Europe, I'll explore the extraordinary machines they produced and uncover rare archive to understand who built them, how they evolved, and why their technically brilliant designs were militarily flawed. The magnificent fighter planes no rookie could fly.
1: You know, the first time you fly a Messerschmitt 109, you just have to take that leap of faith.
0: The power of the panzers.
1: If I had come up against this, I would have been terrified. But I'm about to learn one of the biggest cons of them all.
0: The weapons that couldn't cope with mud or sand.
1: Wow. It's got so little kick on it.
2: And you hit the target, I'm proud about you.
0: The U-boats that were floating bombs.
3: That was a suicide command. Absolute horror.
0: A journey through the heart of the Nazi war machine.
1: In this episode, I'll uncover the truth behind Hitler's fearsome panzer arm.
4: This actually did not really represent reality.
0: And reveal the Nazis' passion for over-engineering.
1: How many gears have we got here?
5: You've got over 60 gears in that
1: 60.
5: Gear casing.
1: That's insane! Whilst in the middle of a world war. To begin my investigation into Nazi land warfare, it seems only right that I should start with the Panzer Division.
0: This wasn't just tanks, but a massive formation of motorized infantry, artillery and reconnaissance vehicles. For Adolf Hitler, the Panzer Division was his key to victory. I'm starting my journey at the Tank Museum at Bovington in Dorset to explore the origins of this terrifying fighting force, and I'm meeting up with historian David Willey.
1: It's amazing, David, isn't it, how when people are talking about the Blitzkrieg years, the first part of the war, they always say, talk about the Nazi war machine, don't they? And yet, in terms of panzers, this is one of the most prevalent.
5: Yeah, the Panzer II is the most numerous tank the Germans have in 1940 when they invade France, Belgium and Holland. And as a tank, when we look at it, you know, it's not that impressive.
0: Standing at just over 6 feet tall, it really did look pretty inoffensive. It was armed with only a 20mm cannon and a single machine gun, had armour of 35mm at its thickest and weighed less than 9 tonnes.
5: Panzer I and Panzer IIs, in essence, were training tanks for the right. German military. They wanted to go to war with the Panzer IIIs and Panzer IVs. They're starting to build those, but there's not many of them. And Hitler, in essence, jumps the gun for the German military.
0: War caught Germany's manufacturers on the hop. Even by the launch of the Blitzkrieg in May 1940, they only had 627 Panzer IIIs and IVs, but three times as many Panzer I's and IIs. This was a very different reality from the mighty Panzer Army propagated by Hitler's spin doctor, Joseph Goebbels.
6: Das wird der Feind in den nächsten Wochen und Monaten zu verspüren bekommen.
7: During the last 2 weeks in August, the German armies moved toward the Polish border, where they assembled 70 divisions, many of them armored. From a military standpoint, the Poles were hopelessly outclassed by their predatory neighbor. The Nazis, 5,000 modern tanks. Poland, 600 nondescript tanks.
5: The key thing is that the Germans emphasized their success with that Panzer Arm in 1940. That's what we see in all the propaganda movies. That then ends up emphasising the importance that the Germans have about the tank, and it kind of slightly hides as well that background of it's only a small part of the German army, and it's only also a small part of their military effort.
0: At this early stage of the war, the German army was relying not just on the Panzer II, but also on the tanks they had captured in the occupation of Czechoslovakia.
1: Very soon, the Panzer II became completely obsolescent.
0: But there were other tanks that also became outmoded, not least the T-38, which was Czech-built but captured when Nazi Germany absorbed Czechoslovakia into the Third Reich. And although these T-38s and Panzer IIs were used in the Blitzkrieg years, soon there was another role that could be used for them, because all sides were realising, as the war progressed, that actually you could use tracked vehicles for other purposes. You could use them as mobile artillery. So with the T-38s, which had a perfectly good track and wheel system, had a perfectly good engine, you whip off the turret, put a anti-tank gun on instead, and suddenly you've got something completely different, and that's the Marder.
8: Don't be fooled by its origins. The Marder is an artillery piece, but because it's mobile and tracked, it was to become a key ingredient of the Panzer Division. Nearly double the size of the Panzer II, it had a four-man crew and an open rear firing compartment.
1: Well, John, I've got to say, this looks very promising.
9: It's a good vehicle.
1: Yeah.
9: Would you like to see her in the flesh?
1: Yes, please.
8: I've unearthed a restored Marder 3 in a farmhouse in Kent.
1: Look at that, the big reveal. Oh, goodness me. That's seen some action, hasn't it?
8: The man behind this mammoth restoration project is John Phillips.
9: She's come together very well.
1: Hasn't she, John?
9: Very pleased with her.
1: They're an amazing concept, aren't they? Because, you know, if you look at this as a tank chassis, which is what it originally was...
9: Yes.
1: That's pretty small, isn't it? But obviously what the Germans are doing are going, OK, well, T-35, T-38, Czech-built tanks. I mean, these are the T-35s and the T-38s. That's what Rommel was using in 1940 in the Blitzkrieg on France.
9: That's right.
1: In his 7th Panzer Division.
9: Yes.
1: But obviously, as the war progresses, they become obsolete. You don't want those anymore. They're just not big enough. They're not powerful enough. But hang on a minute, we've got all these chassis. Let's use them. That's the principle behind it, isn't it?
9: Yeah, evolution.
1: So basically, this is a mobile anti-tank gun.
9: Yes. The crew would have dug a scrape up to here, hidden it, and then just left the gun above ground.
1: Yep.
9: Fired a couple of rounds off and then scarpered.
1: Look at that, first go.
9: Yeah.
1: What's the technology like? I mean, how easy, how complicated?
9: This is a pretty basic chassis, using springs rather than torsion bars. But because this is such a simple design, the wheels could be taken off. You see them, you know, with one wheel missing and still quite happily travelling along.
1: And easy to maintain then, I guess.
9: Very easy, yeah. There's a few grease points here. You take these out and the grease nipples in there. So, yeah, very easy to maintain. Lovely design, very clever.

0: Very clever.
1: And this is a Pak 40, isn't it?
0: Yes.
1: Which, to the uninitiated, is a 75mm gun.
0: Yeah.
1: And obviously, the 75mm, that refers to the diameter of the shell that's fired.
0: Correct.
1: The whole point about an anti-tank gun is you want it to have high velocity.
0: Understood.
1: You want it to pass through the air incredibly quickly. And that's what you get with this Pak 40.
2: The Marders were the first step in expanding the strength and distance of the high-powered anti-tank gun. Removing the tank turret and replacing it with the fixed Pak 40 made them much more manoeuvrable on the battlefield.
1: Can we have a look at the back here?
0: Yes.
1: This just comes down, does it?
0: Yeah.
1: So I suppose the brilliant thing about this is that rather than having to have a separate truck and tow a vehicle, unlock it, unhitch it, get it out, put out the forks, all the rest of it, it's just here. You know, you go forward, you fire.
0: Yep.
1: You move back, go to a different place. It's such a sort of logical development, isn't it, for the anti-tank gun?
0: It's very good. And also, these rounds, they would have had racks along here.
1: Right.
0: And that side. The only reason they're not there is for ease of access, but they'd have carried as many as they could get in the machine. So they were self-sufficient. The only problem is they're a bit vulnerable at the top here. There's a few original bullet holes here where rounds have gone
1: through. Isn't that amazing? It's amazing how much we discount the anti-tank gun.
0: Mm.
1: You know, we really do. It's just not on our radar. And tank destroyers, self-propelled guns, assault guns, all those sort of things, we're just so obsessed with Tigers and Panthers and Panzer IVs that we kind of forget that there's this whole other range of weaponry which the Germans are developing in the war.
2: The Marder gives you an insight into how the German army could adapt and come up with some ingenious solutions. But it's one thing to sit in the back of this Marder, but another to drive it. And so I've got to give it a go.
0: OK, James.
1: Yes.
0: To drive it is very simple.
1: Yep.
0: Basically, you've got the throttle and clutch. Throttle on your right foot, clutch on your second foot.
1: Yep. Clutch here.
0: Then you've got two levers. And basically, the levers just pull a brake.
1: So if I pull the right-hand thing, that'll start swivelling that way?
0: That's right. You'll turn to the right and left.
1: Very simple.
0: You've already sussed it out. You'll be fine.
1: Yeah.
0: OK?
1: Right.
0: Right.
1: So start her up?
0: Push the button and you're ready to rock.
1: OK, I'm pressing that. It's not happening.
0: Oh, hang on. It might be the... Hang on, let me just have it.
1: Oh, I've turned the isolator.
0: Yeah, just be gentle.
2: Under pressure, the Germans did adapt to the changing patterns of war by using all the materials they had available.
0: OK, for the throttle, that's it, lovely, perfect.
2: But one of the reasons I found it so easy to drive was because it was designed by the Czechs, not the Germans. Whatever the strengths and weaknesses of the Panzer II and the Marder, one of Hitler's most effective weapons remained his propaganda machine. His camera crews were careful to film only Nazi machines and relentless firepower.
3: Through Poland, through Holland, through Belgium sped the German war machine. Its every operation timed, its every movement rehearsed 1,000 times before. Only steel could challenge steel, and of steel there could not be enough.
2: But the next generation of Panzers would be altogether much bigger and more powerful and most definitely designed and built in Germany.
1: In 1941, Hitler launched his attack on the Soviet Union and the German army found itself in a front that was far larger and with far harsher conditions than anything they'd faced before.
4: Gambling on taking Moscow by early fall, the Germans had timed their attack to take full advantage of the summer weather. But they had not counted on savage Russian resistance. And by September came fall rain, slowing the Nazi advance.
1: Their new enemy also came with new weapons, and not least this, the T-34, which with its sloping armour and its big 85mm main gun, far outclassed anything the Germans had in their Panzer arm.
2: So the Germans know that the Russians have tanks, but they're just shocked by the size and scale of it, aren't they?
5: Yeah, Hitler later actually says, there's a line he comes out with, or purportedly comes out with, which is saying, if I knew how many tanks the Russians had, I wouldn't have invaded. What I don't think they picked up on is, number one, the quality, the underlying strength of the T-34 tank, and the other side of it as well is just the sheer numbers. And so that causes a real shock to the German military. Guderian sets up a special Panzer Commission, and off they go to the Eastern Front to seriously look, how are we going to answer this problem? One of the potential answers is, let's copy the tank directly. They seriously think of drawing up plans.
2: Reverse engineering a T-34.
5: Exactly that, to put into production. Being the Germans, they have to go one better. We can do something better than this. And that tank becomes the Panther.
2: Standing at just under 10 feet, it was the largest German tank created to date. The Panther incorporated many of the Soviet tank's unique features, like the sloped armour, but with a thickness of 100 millimetres. It housed a 75mm gun with two MG-34 machine guns to support it. It weighed a staggering 45 tonnes. If we compare that to the 26 tonnes of the T-34, this was a terrifying opponent.
6: But this is substantially bigger than the T-34.
5: Yeah, you're looking at
6: talking about one-upmanship.
5: You are. The actual requirement sounds quite sensible when they start. The problem so often with the German military is Hitler intervenes and always insists on either bigger guns, thicker armour as part of the process. And inevitably, because of the situation that's going on, certainly on the Eastern Front and in other campaigns as well, this need to suddenly leap further ahead. He's pushing the German military, who at times are thinking, hang on, do we really need this, Gov? Actually, if it's an order from Hitler, you are going to go about doing that.
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5: We are going to go about doing that. So with the Panther, what happens is they try to use some common sense. They put a long-barreled 7.5-centimetre high-velocity gun on, and because this is a new gun now we're looking at, this gun has greater penetration with an armour-piercing round than the traditional 88mm that we think of. And this tank is all about that gun.
2: Of course, the greater the size, the greater the complications.
5: Come and have a look at this, because this is a prime example of where you see not only the complexity that goes into a late-war German tank, but also one of the problems the Germans got. You have to be well-trained to be able to change gears effectively. And famously, the first to second gear on a Panther is one of those ones where if you get it wrong, you can mess up some of that gearing. And the problem is, you look at the size of this, that means basically the whole of the top of the front of the tank has to be taken out. So this is then taken out by crane, lifted out to repair. And if you go back to, again, if we want to think of comparisons, look at the American Sherman. You unbolt that front section to gain access so it's easy to be able to remove that gearbox.
6: Yes, but the other thing about a Sherman is it's a manual gearbox of four gears forward, one reverse, and it couldn't be more simpler. And you put your foot on the clutch and you move the gear stick. I mean, what have we got? How many gears have we got here?
5: You've got over 60 gears in that gear casing. 60 different actual pieces of machined metal in terms of actually those gear
6: wheels. That's insane, isn't it, for a combat vehicle?
5: And yet, in essence, what you're really trying to say is they both do the same function.
6: Right.
5: So why have the German military decided to go down this route
10: as opposed to perhaps going for the simplicity to make numbers.
11: If you've got 60 different moving parts, bits of machined metal in there, I mean, and you're a new recruit and you're driving, I mean, your story about sort of changing from first to second can actually just crash the whole gearbox.
10: The analogy I often use is you can drive your family car right. around the block here at Bovington faster yeah. than you can drive a Formula One car, because the level of training you need to be able to use that paddle gear shift and all that other technology in a Formula One car, unless you've had training to get to that right standard, you are not going to be able to go as fast in that car as you would in your own car that you get familiar with.
2: In contrast to the Nazis, the Americans, recognising that the majority of their troops were civilian conscripts, tried to make the driving experience as close to that of a domestic automobile as possible.
10: Now, in the Second World War, you're looking at a generation that they were very... only a few families would have had a motor car.
12: Of course.
10: So everything you're learning about here
12: and
10: is from
12: scratch. And particularly in Germany, where...
10: where the motor industry is not as big, despite yep. propaganda.
11: It seems to me that as the war progressed, so the tanks are getting... the Panzers are getting bigger and more sophisticated, and at the same time, the qualitative standard of those who were expected to drive them is actually getting
10: lower.
11: It's
10: dropping.
2: So how well-equipped were these new recruits to drive the Panther? While I'm at the Tank Museum, I'm heading to their research rooms to uncover some very revealing documents from German prisoners of war.
11: So all sides in the Second World War were constantly analysing their equipment, trying to upgrade it, trying to improve it, and really going into it in some detail. What I've got here is a document between the 21st Army Group, which is the British and Canadian forces in Northwest Europe, and there's lots about their own equipment and trying to get that better, but there's also a bit at the back on statements by German panzer crews, prisoners of war. And what's really interesting, this was taken on the 26th of July, so this is back in the summer during the height of the Normandy campaign. And it says here, on the Panther especially, a large proportion of crews went into action after a comparatively short period of training. A large number of drivers had only 10 days training on the Panther, and some as little as 10 hours. I mean, as we know, the Panther is an incredibly complex piece of equipment. It's very difficult to drive, it's very difficult to operate. That is just not enough.
2: This is a big problem for the Germans, because they've designed a very complex tank, but haven't adequately trained the crews. But this didn't stop them producing equally complex variants of the Panther.
11: Oh my goodness, look at that. That's not something you see in the back of most barns.
2: I'm now at the Wild Foundation in Kent, where they house a unique... the one I really want to see is the German Army's mighty Jagdpanther.
11: They had a Panther tank, and that had a big enough chassis to house a much bigger casement on top rather than a turret. And with a bigger casement, you could have a much bigger gun. In fact, you could have the really highly powerful, high-velocity 88mm PAK-43 anti-tank gun. The other advantage about having a casement on a tank rather than a rotational turret is you don't have to have all the mechanisation and hydraulics that are needed for a rotating turret, and also you don't need key supplies like ball bearings, which by this stage of the war were in really short supply.
2: When you did that, you got the Jagdpanther. Weighing 45 tonnes, it could reach speeds of 45 kilometres per hour. The 100mm armour protected its five-man crew. But what really gave it its impact in the field was its massive 88mm high-velocity gun. I'm going to take a look inside with the man responsible for getting this beast back up and running, Mike Gibb.
11: Well, Mike, I've got to say, this is absolutely incredible. This is what I would have seen if I was a crew member coming into the first time. This is what I'd be looking at.
13: Correct. It's all kitted out exactly as it was. You've got the Sharon Fanrohr, as it's called, the bunny ear binoculars over there.
11: Right.
13: Which is where you would be standing as the commander. You would be the eyes of the crew. Because if you look at it, there are not that many places that you can look out here. You've got the right in the front where the driver sits. He's looking through a letterbox. But he's looking through the letterbox from inside the house with the actual cage with all the mail sitting inside it, because it's your face isn't right against it.
1: No.
13: And you're looking up and out with a periscope.
1: So as a driver, you can see literally nothing.
13: Yes, with him, he's reliant on you as a commander telling him where to go.
1: Yep.
13: So you've got that machine telegraph.
1: The commander's here, I'm sticking my head out, or I'm keeping ducking down.
13: Yes.
1: And this is basically go forward, go left, turn right.
13: Correct. Stop.
1: It's just as simple as that.
13: As simple as that. And every time you move that...
1: He's got an equivalent.
13: He's got the equivalent, which is a sliding scale mechanism on his dashboard.
1: Right.
13: Which mirrors exactly what you're saying.
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15: Oh, I know. Boy, oh boy, or barely awake, paddle to the metal.
9: Oh, man,
15: I should do this for a living.
14: It feels good to be Boatview. It feels good to GEICO.

0: You've also got settings for adjusting the steering mechanism, which are actually behind the instrument panel in front of the driver.
1: Right.
0: And you've got to go in there. You can't see what you're tightening up. You've got to do
1: Right.
0: it all by
1: By
0: finger
1: feel,
0: touch,
1: yeah.
0: by feel. Yeah, correct. And what would happen more often than not is, unless you've actually been in the thing on a regular basis, unless you've actually checked your hydraulic pressure and everything else, you have, and you haven't got your settings right, you just can't steer. It really is tough.
1: But I mean, look at this gun. I mean, the 88 is an enormous gun and one of the most powerful anti-tank guns of the war. But I mean, what about the recoil here?
0: The recoil here is terrifying. You've got your recoil guard here on the side. Now, if the guy is not in good communication with his gunner, he can't hear him. Okay, the guy fires. The time that you are taking your arm out, you can lose your arm.
1: Don't you find it just absolutely incredible that they go to so much attention and detail on little things, and yet that's such a big, important one?
0: I suppose, though, if you
1: I mean,
0: think
1: look
0: of it.
1: after the crew, surely.
0: No, that's true. But then if you look at where the development of vehicles like this, starting off, the Panzer I, like with your two machine guns, and moving to something like that in the question of, what, 4 or 5 years? So the development was enormous, but they simply did not, they weren't really thinking about things like this. They should never have gone down the road of producing something like this, just because of problems with the engine, problems with the steering, the cost. I would say at the end of it all, a bit of a waste of time. Magnificent waste of time.
1: Yes. It's clear after examining the monstrous Panther and Jagdpanzer tank destroyer that bigger is not always better and came at a grave cost. The Third Reich spent the entire war consumed by perfecting its appearances.
2: Nowhere is this more evident than in their magnificent staff cars for the Nazi top brass.
1: I think most people assume that a Panzer division is just stuffed full of tanks, but actually it's a unit of a broad range of vehicles. What's clear to me, though, is that no matter what the vehicle, nearly all of them were massively over-engineered and involved the mismanagement of materials.
2: The Nazis never knowingly stinted on luxury. Their staff cars, built at a time of ever-shortening resources, simply defied common sense. But you can't deny they were magnificent feats of engineering.
0: Okay. So there you're looking at an off-road luxury car.
1: So these are like the Bentleys of their day.
0: This was the equivalent. These were generally issued to your field marshals or your divisional commanders who'd achieved something pretty spectacular.
2: This is a limited edition version of the Hawk Kraftwagen 21 command car built in Dresden. These particular cars were custom-built with a specially designed chassis and heavy armour, making them expensive, complicated and difficult to drive. Only 36 were built.
1: So at a time where they just cannot afford that kind of reckless squandering
0: stupidity
1: of resources.

0: Jewish were forced to flee back into Egypt. For his efforts, Hitler rewarded him with a field marshal's baton and a luxury staff car.
1: Think of this type of luxury in the middle of a desert or combat situation is just ridiculous.
2: I mean, this is just smooth as glass.
1: Shut the door in the old way. Just bang it shut. This is a very, very sturdily built luxury off-road car.
2: All the seats are made of leather. The detail is absolutely incredible.
1: The seat work, the leather, was all done by a specialist, as what you've just been holding here on the door was all done. Now, for what should have been a very rudimentary off-road vehicle, just to ferry a field marshal or a general around in, is just ridiculous.
2: Isn't it just?
1: And a V8 3.8-litre engine to take one guy. So you've got a driver and then you have the commander. And most of these guys loved standing in the back and holding onto that bar and taking the salute.
2: It's just that lack of prioritising that the Germans go in for, isn't it?
1: Crazy.
2: You know, what you do see with the Allies is that, by and large, they're using their resources that they do have in the best possible way. I mean, there's obviously certain things you could query. But with the Germans, you just see them repeatedly making the same mistakes over and over and over again, which is too much attention to detail.
1: There's no thought process.
2: No thought process.
1: No planning.
2: And bonkers things like this. It's just a pointless, reckless waste of time.
1: And the engine, by the way, the engine is the same engine as you have in the armoured car series.
2: Right.
1: So why not build another armoured car with a V8 3.8-litre engine and build one of these?
0: Needless to say, Hitler himself had access to an impressive array of luxury vehicles. Even for mundane trips to inspect the railways, the Führer had to arrive in style. One such car was the magnificent six-wheeled Mercedes-Benz G4. It's a perfect example of the supreme engineering and design detail for which the Germans were rightly famous. But it came at a price. I've a big day ahead with an opportunity to get the lift of a lifetime in one of three surviving examples of this spectacular car. It lives in the Sinsheim Technology Museum, just an hour south of Frankfurt.

0: are the big six wheels. Oh, my God, I've been so excited about this. It's absolutely incredible. Well, when you think of these cars and parades, it's always with the roof down, so, yeah, now this is looking more like it, isn't it?
1: Da muss man jetzt die Schraube ausziehen, Mann.
0: It feels really kind of off-road luxury, I suppose, which is exactly what it was, but incredible to think this was built in 1938. Oh, see, look at that. Oh.
2: Jörg is taking me for a spin in this very special machine. Now worth an estimated 10 million euros. There's no better man for the task, as he spent his career as a mechanic, painstakingly conserving these rare vehicles.
3: In many old cars, they make the front for the driver and co-driver very small. Yeah. They make it small because the driver is not important.
0: No.
3: So they have more space at the rear seats.
2: It's an odd and quite uncomfortable experience for me to sit where Hitler once sat. But I'm not going to lie, I reckon I could get used to it.
0: Perfect. Brilliant, thank you.
3: You're welcome.
0: Well, Jörg, this is quite something. It's a beautiful machine, isn't it?
3: Very big and very heavy, the whole car.
0: And I was really struck when we were driving about how smooth it was. I mean, you felt high up, you felt you're in a big car, but it felt very, very smooth.
3: Yes.
0: So is it a four-wheel drive?
3: Yes, only in the rear axles. And the rear axle has something special. When you are offside in the mud,
0: yes,
3: and the wheels are turning,
0: yes,
3: it blocks by himself. You have
0: just automatically.
3: Yes, and so you can go better through the mud and grass
0: and
3: things like that.
0: I mean, that's incredible technology for the 1930s.
3: Yes, it's a really special for that car.
0: And in terms of luxury, high quality engineering, this is as good as it gets, isn't it?
3: It's, for that time, you have a lot of features here inside. The engine, it has 5.4 liters, 110 horsepower.
0: Wow, it's a big boy. So it's got hooks in here. God, this is a little awkward to get to, isn't it?
3: You can open it.
0: Whoa, that is
3: and
0: heavy.
3: And then bring it here inside. This part, you bring it here inside.
0: Oh, yes, look at that.
3: It's very heavy. You can feel it, how many steel is on the car.
0: Isn't that beautiful?
3: Very special for
0: look at this, leather down here.
3: Yes.
0: And why is there this gap here? What's this about?
3: I think because the car is so big.
0: Yes.
3: And you have a space between the body.
0: Yes.
3: And the front part of the body. And you have in the offside a little bit turning from the car.
0: It's incredible.
3: Here is the seat.
0: Yes.
3: And you can bring the seat up.
0: Oh, really? You just lift it up?
3: Pull it back. Yes.
0: So you're standing. Bit of a security risk, perhaps, but...
3: Yes, but there are a lot of people can see you.
0: Yep.
2: The G4 was originally designed in 1934... but Mercedes improved it for the Nazis in 1938. The upgrade included rear-facing spotlights to be used to temporarily blind unauthorized drivers who followed too closely. It also featured an ingenious early door-locking system.
3: You talked about the security for the people at the back. They have bags for the pistol.
0: I mean, you know, gosh, this I can't begin to tell you how comfortable this is. I mean, you could drive me to Hamburg, no problem in this. Even if I'm only going 60 kilometres an hour, I'd be very happy. I mean, really, it's a lot of leather, a lot of luxury.
3: Yes.
0: It's a statement, isn't it? It's saying, I'm powerful. I'm in command.
2: The Mercedes-Benz G4 really is a stunning example of German engineering. With its exceptional craftsmanship, housing technology far in advance of its time. But on the other hand, it was never designed to win a war.
4: The size and complexity of Germany's armoured fighting vehicles have dazzled the popular imagination. In books, films and even comics, panzers have played a starring role. But I'm about to learn one of the biggest cons of them all, that Nazi Germany wasn't really all that mechanical at all.
2: For Hitler, imagery and spectacle were the key ingredients of projecting the power of the Nazi war machine. But to truly convince the world of their strength, the Nazis needed a machine to make them legendary. With the German army checked on the Eastern Front, by 1942, a new monster tank was vital. We're back at the Tank Museum in Bovington to look at what became the most infamous German tank of them all. With this machine, they hoped to turn their fortunes around. I'm talking about the Tiger tank, one of the Goliaths of the German army. It stood at 10 feet tall and weighed 51 tons with thick 120mm armour. For armament, it had two machine guns, but also housed the largest gun of any German tank at that time, with a high-velocity 88mm.
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0: for Frankfurt.
1: Well, look at that. That is absolutely stunning, isn't it? Oh, what a beast! God, it's enormous. Whoa. God, look at the condition of it.

0: Well, I've got to admit, if I'd been an Allied soldier and I'd come up against this, I would have been absolutely terrified. I mean, look at it. It's got a massive gun. It's enormous. It's full of armour. That is just a death-ringing machine, isn't it? And, of course, it's amazing how much this has come to symbolise the kind of the Nazi panzer might. I mean, when we're thinking of panzers in the Second World War, tanks in the Second World War, the Tiger is almost certainly what we're thinking about. And yet, you know, we have to stand back from that and we have to look at it afresh and look at it a bit more objectively. And, you know, you can just start with the tracks. They're so wide, they don't actually fit on the continental loading gauge of the railways that the Germans were using. And because the Germans have so little fuel, the railways are really important. They're the glue that keeps the whole thing together. So what they have to do is they have to transport their Tigers by rail, but they actually have to change the tracks. So they have to lift this little side bit up, take this bit off, take off the tracks, put on travel tracks, and then when they get close to where they want to be, to the front line, they've got to do it all again in reverse. And then you just think about the transmission on this thing. You know, this is a six-speed, semi-hydraulic, pre-selector gearbox designed by Ferdinand Porsche. It sounds complicated. It was complicated. And you imagine putting a raw recruit into that. It's like putting someone who's just passed his driving test into a Lamborghini Countach, you know, grinding the gears. And, of course, the whole thing breaks down. So, yes, it is big. Yes, it is scary. It certainly has the fear factor, the psychological factor, but only 1,347 of these beasts ever built, but 49,000 Shermans.
1: So, once again, Hitler had the technology, he had the fear factor, but he didn't have the resources, and he didn't have the numbers.
2: Als von der Million in der übrigen Volksgenossen!
1: Though his tanks ultimately failed him, his propaganda machine was still working overtime. The Third Reich was hiding a secret. Back at the Wield Foundation with Mike Gibb, I'm discovering that the vast majority of German soldiers were dependent on very different means of transport throughout the entire war.
0: So from one extreme to the other, Mike.
3: Yes. This is coming back to the reality of German transportation during the war. It looks like something that would have come out of the 19th century.
0: Yeah, I mean, if you told me this was at Waterloo, I'd have believed you.
3: Yes, this is the Second World War. It's called a Panzerwagen. This was the prime method of German transportation in World War II. In fact, 85% of their transportation was actually delivered in this way.
1: These horse-drawn carts came with their own complications, not least how to feed all the horses pulling them.
3: Remember, there was one railway line at that time, right? One railway line into Russia. And each horse had to be fed 20 kgs of fodder every single day. So the majority of supplies that were going through in those days was for the horses.
0: But it is amazing. I mean, you know, you think German army used 1.5 million horses in the First World War, but they used 2.5 million in the Second. I mean, 2.5 million, that's
3: correct.
0: So
3: and remember,
0: many.
3: We were totally mechanised by the outbreak of the Second World War, in comparison to the Germans.
1: While the German war machine was still largely horse-drawn, in Britain, the mechanised industries were booming. By 1939, there were 14 people to every motorised vehicle in the UK. In Germany, by contrast, that figure was 47 people per vehicle.
0: So despite having Mercedes, Porsche, obviously, BMW and all those makes that we're still so familiar with today, you know, they were super luxury items. And, of course, the problem you have is that if you don't have a very automotive society, that means you don't have lots of factories building them. It means you don't have lots of workshops repairing them. You don't have lots of people who know how to drive them.
3: You've got no mechanics.
0: You don't have mechanics. But then you can't just click your fingers and go, right, I want lots of
3: And then you invade Russia with 2,000 different types of vehicles.
0: Most of which are stolen.
4: The entscheidenden Stunden der gewaltigen Vernichtungsschlacht bei Kiew.
3: most of which have come from Poland or have come from the British Army.
0: Yep, and
3: after
0: France,
3: Dunkirk.
0: And
3: you're now having to translate all those, or having to get them translated, because you can't read French, you can't read Polish, you can't read British, or English, rather.
0: So yeah, every single one has a different distributor cap and rotor arm.
3: Yes, so you've got a parts problem. Yeah, and that's exactly what these guys were contending with.
1: The Germans used 135 divisions for the invasion of France and the Low Countries. But incredibly, only 16 of those were mechanized.
3: And that's where it comes back to that conventional wisdom.
0: Yes, that's right.
3: Drawn from those comics, the commando comic, the battle picture library, the war picture library, the Victor manual, of us just imagining tanks. Mm. We never saw horses in those. I can't remember ever seeing a horse in those.
0: No, it's absolutely true. And one of the main reasons that is because early part of the war, they had a lot of propaganda. It was obviously, they were very successful at that. The Nazis, that's something they could do incredibly well.
4: The Nazis alone assembled a striking force of 30 panzer divisions, 70 motorized divisions, 140 infantry divisions.
0: All their victorious armies, they sent in with vast numbers of film crews and cameras, stills cameras and all the rest of it. And it was verboten to take pictures of people with horses.
3: And that's why we have a problem when we're trying to explain this to people. They simply don't believe you, because that public narrative, it's
0: so entrenched, isn't it?
3: It's so entrenched. Then, even worse than that, if you move on to the machine next door here.
0: Yeah.
3: This is called the infantry car. This is not... This person pulling this doesn't take 20 kgs of fodder. It's you and I.
0: Right.
3: And you pull something like this, which either carries machine guns, carries mortars, carries
0: ammunition. So your machine gun's sitting slot in here?
3: Yes.
0: The barrel,
3: yes.
0: The stock. Yep, I can see that.
3: And you think now this would be pulled all the way from...
0: Germany
3: to the outskirts of Moscow. It's crazy. But that's what they did. But again, it defies that... That narrative that we were brought up with.
0: Absolutely.
1: Nazi Germany might have had the most feared army at the start of the war, but it was utterly reliant on horsepower and handcarts to get them through Europe.
0: The Germans spent the war furiously trying to develop weapons that would give them the edge. Ultimately, though, they were too complex, too inefficient, and too few in number to be at all decisive. By May 1945, the Third Reich had been crushed. And it was here on this rather lovely hill southeast of Hamburg that German commanders surrendered to the British.
5: On the 4th of May 1945, after 2,073 days of war, after the longest European war in 130 years, the Northern German Army surrendered unconditionally to Field Marshal Montgomery on Lüneburg Heath. Field Marshal Montgomery, he signs not only for himself, for his armies, for England and her allies, he signs also for all those who ever marched with him and fell at 100 barricades, who died for all of us, that with peace we may build a wiser world.
0: For all the technical brilliance of the Germans, giant tanks and powerful guns had not been enough in a war that had become increasingly industrialized. Nazi Germany has simply been unable to keep pace.

0: Hi, I'm Matthew Burchett.
1: I'm Gene Kranz. This is Behind the Wings.
2: Nice vest.
0: Thank you.
3: Now, I say this a lot, but how cool is this?
4: This is Lieutenant Zach Farrell.
5: Dr. Janet Cavandi. The amazing Gene Kranz.
3: You've never seen aerospace like this.

0: In 1962, President Kennedy challenged NASA to send a man to the moon and back before the end of the decade.
1: We choose to go to the moon in this decade.
0: Under the direction of Vice President Lyndon B. Johnson, Congress appropriated funds and NASA expanded its programs to achieve President Kennedy's vision. Two significant projects came before Apollo to gain insights on space travel and survival. The first was Project Mercury, which sent the first American into space in 1961. Six astronauts were successfully launched during the Mercury program for a total of 54 hours in space. From 1965 to 1966, Project Gemini continued to develop techniques for long-duration space travel during 10 space missions. The Gemini spacecraft carried a two-astronaut crew and advanced NASA's understanding of space rendezvous and docking, re-entry and landing methods, and the effects of longer space flights on astronauts. The first Apollo missions began in 1967 with Apollo 1, which was a flight test for the Apollo Command and Service Module. Tragically, a cabin fire during a launch rehearsal killed all three crew members, leading NASA to suspend manned Apollo flights for 20 months while the module shortcomings were addressed. Over the next 2 years, Apollo 4 through 10 continued to prepare NASA for achieving the goal of landing a man on the moon before the end of the decade.
2: Very, very fine-grained as you get close to it. It's almost like a powder.
0: On July 20th, 1969, history was made as Apollo 11 astronauts Neil Armstrong and Buzz Aldrin successfully landed on the moon's surface, while astronaut Michael Collins orbited overhead. After Apollo 11, NASA conducted six more missions to the moon with Apollo 12 through 17. Only Apollo 13 failed to make a lunar landing when an accident en route to lunar orbit forced the crew to return to Earth. The last mission, Apollo 17, occurred in December 1972. Over the course of the Apollo program, a total of 12 astronauts walked on the moon where they conducted increasingly sophisticated scientific studies, yielding new insights into the evolution of the moon. Each mission explored new areas of the lunar surface and left behind scientific instruments that continue to send back data to Earth years later. Now, let's talk to someone who made Apollo history. He was NASA's flight director for 9 Apollo missions, including Apollo 11, the amazing Gene Kranz. In 2019, we celebrated the 50th anniversary of the Apollo moon launch, Apollo 11. What is it like to think back on that time?
3: It's really an opportunity to actually think about what America was in those days. You know, the space program was just one of the things that was moving. You had the Civil Rights Movement. You had the Peace Corps. You know, all of America was in the process of moving. And they're making something happen. And this is, I think, the change in today's world. People want to watch things happen as opposed to getting involved. And for me, it was basically I was 50 years younger the day I walked into Mission Control. I mean, it was just like I was back there that day, at that time, in that place, with my team and with the leaders I had. This was a time of leadership within our nation, time of unity within our nation. We were one moving towards a goal established by President Kennedy. Take the man to the moon, get him back safely, and do it within the decade. Marvelous challenge.
0: When you guys started the countdown and all that's associated with it, did you have any idea what it was going to do for the human race?
3: We were so busy in those days. We were flying just generally about a mission every 2 to 3 months. So as soon as we finished one mission, we basically debriefed, had a few days break, time off, went into training, began the next mission. I don't think any of us really recognized the impact that we would have. We'd go home and we'd read the newspaper and say, "Yeah, that's pretty neat." Okay, and they say, and yet I think about my people. My people were the ones that was. I just loved them. They were young pups, young kids, basically who were on the console, stepping up to one of the greatest responsibilities, and they did it. And they did it perfectly.
0: Do you miss it?
3: Yes, I do. I look at it. You know, I sort of connect it to the Panama Canal. The Panama Canal, when it was built, tied two oceans together. Apollo 11, when he landed in the moon, tied two worlds together, Earth and deep space. And I think this was sort of a challenge to the people that we have today. Continue to press, explore, demand as much as you can of yourselves. Make things happen. Get involved.
4: Where do you see us, or where would you like to see us in the next 50 years in space travel?
3: I think there's many answers to that question. I think the first thing I'd like to see is see this country come together as one again. Mm-hmm. Because I think that the key to our future is establishing the unity necessary to be successful in whatever you set out to do. I would like to see us back on the moon with stations there, permanent stations on board the moon, serving industrial, economic, during military purposes right on the line. And I guess you shouldn't say that, military purposes of the moon. But I think that we have to continue to address the use of space for all reasonable activities that we got there. Then once we have learned to live on the moon, we can then move further than that. We can move into Mars. We can continue this process of exploration. But before that, you have to learn to live in a hostile environment for an extended period of time. I talk about it as if camping. The first time you go out camping, you think about all those things you brought that you didn't need and those things that you forgot. It takes about 4 or 5 times to get that together. And I think that's one of the principal reasons to go back to the moon. I believe it to be. I wished I was 50 years younger and I could be one of the young pups in Mission Control today, living that kind of an experience all over again.
0: After my conversation with Gene, it was time to explore a state that was significant to the Apollo program and continues to push the frontier of space travel, Ohio. First stop, the small town of Wapakoneta.
4: Now, if we're talking about Apollo, why am I sitting on the front steps of a house? That's because this house was the boyhood home of none other than Neil Armstrong, the first man to walk on the moon. The other thing that's really interesting is that he used to work for NASA at the Glenn Research Center, which at the time was called the Lewis Research Center. That's just up the road in Cleveland, and there is a ton of information there that I want to check out. So, let's get going.
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0: So we drove up from Wapakoneta, and now we're at the Glenn Research Center here in Cleveland. And I've got John Oldham, who's the exhibit specialist here on campus. Thank you so much.
1: Matt.
0: And
1: I got
0: to say, I understand you're actually a fan of Behind the Wings?
1: Absolutely. Love the show.
0: Awesome.
1: But great job.
0: Got to get that plug
1: great
0: in.
1: Job.
0: You heard
1: Always.
0: Him here. He said we're doing a great job. So tell us a little bit about what Glenn Research has done for the Apollo program.
1: Sure. Well, firstly, the Glenn Research Center started as the Lewis Research Center. It was an aero center back in the 40s. We didn't become Glenn until 1999. That was in honor of John Glenn, hometown guy. And but in the interim, as Lewis Research Center, we were faced with part of the big challenges of Apollo. One of the things Glenn had been, or Lewis had been working on at the time, was hydrogen fuels. Basically, we had to push a 363-foot-tall, 7-million-pound rocket and get it to 17,500 miles an hour in less than 100 miles. So the fuel problem was solved by the folks at Lewis with hard work, dedication, and they were the kind of the spear point of getting hydrogen under control that would later be used to enable us to do some missions. So there were 16 missions that flew prior to manned missions to the moon that Glenn was involved with, spacecraft like the Ranger spacecraft. Rangers were lunar probes that were not quite capable of soft landing. They made hard landings, we'll leave it at that, on the moon. They sent back some very nice pictures on their way in. And in addition to that, we had lunar orbiter spacecraft that would stay in orbit around the moon and provide great photography and some data to help us kind of pick those spots where we would put ourselves eventually on the moon.
0: All right, John, you have an amazing set of toys, but this?
1: Yeah,
0: come
1: this is
0: on.
1: The real deal. Yeah, so what we have here is an Apollo A7L. It is the basic suit to go to the moon in. This particular suit belonged to William Anders, who was the command module pilot for Apollo 8.
0: Wow.
1: It was not a flown suit. It was his flight spare, you know, bolt for bolt and stitch for stitch, identical in how they were made. They were form-made for the astronaut. In this particular suit, you could not sit down. There's no stitching in there to allow you. If you remember Apollo 11, when Neil and Buzz landed, they were standing. When you landed in a lunar module, you were not sitting in a chair. There was no chair in the lunar module. So you couldn't even bend all the way because it would require things that would compromise the safety of the suit to the point where they decided to delete that.
0: So on the helmet,
1: yes,
0: this does not look like the helmet that you see in all the photographs.
1: Sure. A lot of people believe that big, beautiful helmet with the gold visor was the actual pressure helmet for the moon. It wasn't. You have this pressure bubble that keeps this astronaut breathing nice breathable air. You don't want to take that out on the moon and take the chance of tripping and breaking it. If you had a hard hat, you could put over that, which is what they had. They called the Apollo helmet the LEVA, the Lunar Excursion Visor Assembly. And it was a hard hat that went over this and had a series of visors, that gold visor that would lift. So that was over the top of this bubble. So you still required this.
0: Can I try that on?
1: Absolutely. Sure, we can make that happen. So you'll want to tilt it back and then back over your head just like that.
2: Mm.
1: There you are.
2: I love it. I sound like really cool in here.
3: Aside from this super awesome spacesuit, John had one more Apollo artifact to show me.
0: Let's
1: dive in.
3: But before we get to that, let's talk a little more about what's currently going on at Glenn. As one of 10 NASA centers around the country, Glenn is situated on 350 acres of land and contains more than 3,000 employees. Within their dedicated teams, Glenn's primary purpose is to research, develop, and test innovative technology for aeronautics and spaceflight. Need an example? Check this place out. This is the SLOPE Laboratory, also known as the Simulated Lunar Operations Laboratory. Part of their mission is to improve how we get around on other planets' surfaces, which explains the giant sandbox in the center of the room. It also explains this collection of unique tires. They have exact replicas of the tires used on the lunar rover, which were surprisingly light, and newer models that will support even heavier lunar vehicles. Another lab doing interesting work is the Exercise Countermeasures Laboratory, which evaluates exercise devices that astronauts use in space. This lab simulates the zero gravity of space by hanging test subjects from the ceiling and having them run on this vertical treadmill. Unfortunately, I wasn't allowed to test it out, but I did try on this super groovy harness that was developed at Glenn and is used by the astronauts in the International Space Station. Ever been told it's not rocket science? Well, this lab is rocket science. Specifically, it's the Electric Propulsion and Power Lab, which, like the name implies, tests electric propulsion. They're currently testing thrusters in these huge vacuum chambers that will ionize xenon gas and make it into a plasma that's thrust out the back of spacecraft to propel it forward. Like I said, rocket science. Back with John, the artifact he was dying to show me was Apollo moon rocks.
1: Let's dive in. So the first rock I want to show you is a rock from Apollo 15. So this rock has a name. Its name is 15058.192. The 192 is a section of that sample. So this rock was sectioned off into multiple pieces, and this piece was separated from those pieces. So keep in mind, picked up in the vacuum of space on the moon, and the only atmosphere on Earth this rock has ever seen is nitrogen. We use nitrogen as an inert gas to keep from reacting with any of the minerals in that rock, and these pieces were sealed in this material called lucite. My mom used to wax the kitchen floor with lucite floor wax, right? Similar kind of material, but that's 50 years old. It's been in that material for 50 years, so it's protecting it and has not seen our atmosphere.
0: And this came from Apollo
1: 15. So that is a Jim Irwin rock. Jim Irwin is the actual astronaut who picked up that rock.
0: Thanks, Jim.
1: The rock I'm going to show you now is quite different, and it was kind of special even among moon rocks. Ooh. So this is a sample from Apollo 16.
0: Whoa.
1: This is lunar anorthosite. And an anorthosite represents the older parts of the moon. That's 4.2 billion years old. And the biggest surprise we found in these two samples, and consistently in all of the 842 pounds we brought back, 40% oxygen by weight. The moon is full of oxygen. It's mineral oxygen. It's going to require some work. It's going to take some chemistry. It's going to take some physical and mechanical processes to do that. But it's loaded with oxygen. So.
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0: We have seen some amazing things here on the Glenn Research Center's campus, but now we are talking to Dr. Janet Cavandi, who flew on STS 91, 99, and 104,
8: correct,
0: a full-fledged astronaut. Thank you so much for being here.
8: It is my pleasure.
0: So Glenn is one of 10 research centers scattered throughout the country. Right. What percentage does Glenn play in this whole overall kind of push to get back to the moon?
8: There are, you know, maybe four centers that really push the space side, and that would be the Johnson Space Center, the Kennedy, the Marshall.
0: Right.
8: And then we are probably next with contributions to space flight.
0: Well, you guys are kind of important. You're doing propulsion.
8: Yeah, the propulsion part is kind of... So there's two kinds of propulsion, too. There's chemical propulsion. So if you see the vehicles launch off the pad, there's a lot of fire and smoke, right? That's Marshall's specialty.
0: Okay.
8: And what we do is the electric propulsion system. So I believe you saw...
0: We saw that earlier,
8: yeah, electric
0: which is
8: propulsion,
0: really
8: which is
0: cool
8: xenon.
0: Stuff.
8: Yeah, low thrust, but very, very energy efficient.
0: That is really cool. Now, on the space side of
8: on
0: things,
8: space
0: you,
8: side.
0: You've got Orion working.
8: We do.
0: The Gateway.
8: Yes.
0: And who knows what else?
8: A lot of stuff. So let's start with Orion.
0: Okay.
8: Okay. So with Orion, we have a new crew capsule that will go back to the moon. Under the capsule where the crew sits, there's a module called the service module, and the Glenn Research Center is responsible for that. And it is actually manufactured in Europe, in Bremen, Germany, by Airbus. And then they have shipped the first element to the Kennedy Space Center. It's being integrated with the crew capsule. And then we will bring that whole integrated stack here to the Plumbrook Station out in Sandusky, Ohio, and we will do vacuum testing on that module in the world's largest vacuum chamber. So it's very important to make sure that we test this vehicle properly to make sure it doesn't have any flaws so that when we put humans on it for the first time, that it will be safe for them to fly.
0: Do we have kind of a rough estimate of date when that might happen?
8: Yeah, the equipment will come here this fall and test here, and then we will ship it back, and we should be able to fly by the end of 2020.
0: So and that's the unmanned mission?
8: That's the unmanned mission.
0: Okay, and then between unmanned to manned will
8: be... Yeah, it will be a couple of years probably in between. And in this case, we want to put humans on the moon, but we're doing it to stay for longer periods of time, and we're going to do a lot more science. Learn how to build habitats on the moon, how to protect ourselves from radiation, how to grow food on the surface of the moon, and just, you know, be sustainable, because what we learn there, we can take and put on Mars at a future date.
0: Talking with John, he showed us some moon rocks, mm-hmm. and I asked him if I could have one, mm-hmm. and he so rudely said no, but since you run the joint, can I have a moon rock?
8: No. Even right. If I were able to give you one, I would not give you one. I can't have one.
0: That's right. So you come first.
8: One, right?
0: All right,
8: yeah.
0: Fair enough.
3: While I didn't get a moon rock, Dr. Cavandi scheduled me a tour of Glenn Research Center's second facility in Sandusky, Ohio, Plumbrook Station. The facilities here designed to simulate environmental conditions found on Earth, in low Earth orbit, on the surfaces of planets, and in deep space. Meeting us in the world's largest space environment simulation chamber is the director of NASA's Plumbrook Station, General David Stringer.
9: You're standing in the Vibroacoustic Test Complex, a fancy name for a very strong facility, 6 to 8 foot thick reinforced concrete walls.
0: Whoa.
9: We have a reverberate acoustic test chamber with 36 horns in it, the most powerful in the world. You want to make sure that the pressure of going into space doesn't somehow snap mechanical components in spacecraft. So you test the shape in a wind tunnel to find out what the force of gravity, the G loads are on a device, and then you can build the device, put it in here, check it against that launch environment, and then inspect it afterwards to see if you've snapped anything. The second thing you're on here, we're standing on, it's called a modal plate, which allows you to find out what the natural frequency of that object is if you don't know it. Everything that's man-made, and even you and I have a natural frequency, if you hit it, it vibrates. You take multiples of that frequency and exploit it on this table here, which can handle 75,000 pounds or so of spacecraft, vibrate it at a G this way, a G this way, and a G and a half this way. That's exceptional. Why? Because things on a spacecraft might slosh. So we'll test things that have tanks with fluid, full, empty, and half full, because you want to see if there's a coupled effect to you operating on a facility like this. So
0: that's
9: we can
0: amazing.
9: Do that. Then when you turn around, you get to see a reinforced concrete door that's 5 million pounds. So on the other side of that, which we can't see today, alas, because it's under vacuum, is the biggest thermal vacuum chamber in the world. It's 100 feet wide, 122 feet tall.
0: Who besides NASA would actually use something that large?
9: Anybody who wants to get results in a space that large to fit their spacecraft. We tested the SpaceX's payload fairings. We've tested the Ariane 5 payload fairing built by Oerlikon, now named RUAG, for European Space Agency.
0: Right. So earlier, you mentioned Mars rovers. Have those been tested in the vacuum chamber?
9: Actually, the inflation bags, the rovers came down in little bags that looked like chewing gum
0: Right. Surrounding
9: a rover that would split on the surface of Mars. The bags were inflation tested in the last facility we saw, the in-space propulsion
0: facility.
9: Yeah. And then we brought them in here and slammed them against rocks from Hawaii, pretending to be Martian rocks, on an inclined plane to see if they would tear. The last test was successful after they'd launched both spacecraft to Mars.
0: Better to know here than up there.
9: It's much cheaper and easier
0: Absolutely,
9: to fix
0: yeah.
9: it before you launch than after.
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6: Oh, I know. 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Or barely awake. Paddle to the metal. Oh, man. I should do this for a living.
10: It feels good to be Boatview. 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

0: to fix it before you launch than after.
1: General, I hear that Orion is coming to town into this facility. Remind us a little bit of exactly what Orion is.
0: Sure. So Orion is the replacement for the space shuttle. So it draws on Apollo design in that it has a crew module, which Lockheed Martin is prime for, and it has a service module, a power pack, as Apollo did. The service module in this case is built by European Space Agency, three countries, Italy, Germany, and France, based out of Bremen, Germany, assemble the service module. They join in Kennedy Space Center, and that assembly will come here to test. And so through that great big door is where the testing will happen for about 4 months or so.
1: Wow.
0: Including about 60 days of thermal vacuum test to do two thermal cycles, super hot, super cold, and then once again to make sure that it can stand the cold and vacuum of space. And then not at a vacuum, just in the space that it's in, it will get electromagnetic interference testing, sparking radio waves in to bathe the spacecraft in that radio wave and see if the spacecraft electronics, the avionics, are interrupted in any way.
1: Okay. That is really cool stuff. I love how much goes on here. NASA is great about sharing their facilities and their knowledge with other companies and other countries. That is a win-win for everybody.
2: It's one of the most significant milestones in the field of aerospace. And even 50 years later, the accomplishments of the Apollo program are still being celebrated around the world. From gaining incredible insights from NASA icon Gene Kranz, to visiting the boyhood home of Neil Armstrong, and even seeing what NASA has in store for the future, we've taken you behind the wings of the Apollo program.
3: Hi, I'm Matthew Burchett.
4: I'm Gene.
1: The awesome drive from Wapakoneta to, say that fast, doctor.
3: Are you a doctor?
0: No.
3: Okay.
1: We were on a roll. Mr. Ben.
0: We're now on a B-roll.
1: Yeah.
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the year of our Lord 991, a menacing fleet approached the coast of East Anglia. Nearly a century after King Alfred's victory over the Vikings, the Northmen were back. The Viking fleet sacked Ipswich and then made landfall.

Our story begins nearly 20 years before the Battle of Morden. In 973, King Edgar of England, great-grandson of Alfred the Great, came to Bath to be crowned for the second time.

0: his second coronation celebrated the fact that Edgar had managed to establish his leadership over the whole island of Britain. But the heartland of his power was the country then called Englaland, and it was England's wealth and stability that had enabled Edgar to establish the first British Empire. England's stability was founded on the close relationship between monarch and people. He could not rule without their participation, and his power and laws protected them from exploitation by local warlords. As a result, the country was experiencing an age of unusual prosperity, and under royal patronage, English art and literature flourished. This is how the king liked to be seen, not as a warlord, but as a Christian ruler. Here Edgar is making a gift of land to a Winchester monastery, but the gift was more than just an act of Christian piety. By gifts such as those recorded in this charter, Edgar was serving another god, the idea of a united Englaland, as it was then known. Because monasteries, like Winchester, were national institutions. They held land all over the country. They were centres of a self-consciously English culture. And above all, they were royal. All this was good PR, but it was also vital practical politics, because Edgar's England, the unified England, was only a few decades old. There was always the possibility that it could be destroyed by enemies abroad, or, still more dangerously, at home. Only 2 years after the ceremony at Bath, Edgar died, and immediately there was trouble. At that time, for all the political sophistication of England, there were no fixed rules of succession. Fatally, Edgar had two surviving sons. The elder was crowned king. But just 3 years later, he was attacked and killed by his own brother's henchmen here at Corfe. This herringbone stonework once adorned the first floor of the royal hall where the crime was planned. The murder brought to the throne the dead man's half-brother, a man who is remembered today as one of the worst kings ever to wear the crown.
1: His name was Ethelred, still known today as the Unready. His real nickname, though, was Unread. That is, badly advised or counselled. It's a pun on his own name of Ethelred, meaning noble counsel, and it's a product of hindsight, first appearing almost a century later. It's also, at least for the earlier decades of the reign, unfair. England in the 990s enjoyed something of a golden age of church building and of legal and administrative reform, and this despite the reappearance of the Danish raiders. They'd been almost too much for Alfred the Great himself. How would Ethelred the Unread fare?
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3: Oh, I know. 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Or...

0: Ethelred's task had recently got much harder. These banks and ditches are the remains of a Viking barracks. They're laid out with geometrical military precision. The barracks were built by the Danish king to impose his will on his own people, and they are a potent symbol of a tough new professionalism which now characterised the Viking world. Englishmen a century before had beaten off the Scandinavians, but now a far greater storm was about to break over their heads. First, refugees from the Danish rulers would seek to restore their fortunes by raiding in England.
1: And then the Danish kings themselves turned the full force of Trelleborg, the formidable military machine, and the organisational and engineering skills on England. It was blitzkrieg, shock and awe, as the English troops assembling at Maldon were soon to find out.

From their base on the island near Maldon, the Viking fleet threatened the whole of eastern England. The Danes' first move was to send a messenger to the English, demanding money with menaces. Ethelred's commander retorted that they should come across the causeway and fight it out like men. The English were defeated, but not for the last time. The defeat became the stuff of legend and of literature, the subject of a famous Anglo-Saxon war poem, which encapsulates exactly the Dunkirk spirit of the English warriors. But it also tells about the men who fought, describing the soldiers as hailing from all over the country. There's an aristocrat, so the poem tells us, from the Midlands, called Elfwin. Then a local man, an Essex yeoman, called Dunira. And from far-off Northumbria, a warrior called Eskfirth. In short, it was an English army, not an Essex army, which went down to defeat that day. So, every region of England is represented in this roll call of the army, and each rank of society, from the top almost to the bottom. The result is to emphasise the unity of England as a country in which a common sense of nationhood overrode distinctions of locality or class. Now, the poem is propaganda, of course, but it's unusual propaganda at a time when, in most of Europe, horizons were much narrower and loyalty to a local warlord came first and last. The English defeat at Maldon was just the beginning. For the next 10 years, it seemed that nothing would stop the Danes. After the battle at Maldon, the English paid tribute to the Vikings in the hope of persuading them to leave, and the word Danegeld entered the language. The wealth of Anglaland, built up in the years of peace, began to drain across the North Sea. For deliverance, King Ethelred looked across the channel. In 1002, the king married Emma, sister of the Duke of Normandy. Normandy was named after its conquerors, the Northmen. It was, in effect, a Viking province in France. Ethelred hoped that this alliance would stop the people of Normandy from helping their Danish cousins. But in his new queen, Ethelred may have been getting more than he bargained for. Emma is the first English queen to emerge fully into the light of history. She was handsome, astute, and fertile, and she knew how to use a woman's power, which consisted largely in marriage and childbearing. The result was that from the moment she married Ethelred and took up residence here at Winchester, she became the axis round which English politics turned. For Emma was determined that, let who will be king, it should be her children who sat on the throne of England. But Ethelred would need more than a marriage alliance to survive. Under the stress of the Danish invasion, Ethelred's kingdom dissolved into vicious factional disputes. In the course of the struggle for power, many of the ablest men in England perished. The fragile unity of Maldon was shattered. As Danish fleet followed Danish fleet into a bitterly divided England, resistance against the invaders crumbled. By 1014,
King Ethelred had been driven into exile in France. Just 40 years after the glory days of King Edgar, it seemed that all hope for the House of Wessex was gone. Now the Danish King Sweyn had taken the throne of England.

But then there was a lucky reprieve for the English, and King Sweyn died just a few months after his victory. The crisis that followed highlights the resilience and the sophistication of the English political system. The surviving English leaders invited Ethelred to return as king, on certain conditions. As a pledge of good faith, he sent his young son Edward as a hostage to London to begin negotiations. The complaints against Ethelred included high taxation, extortion, and the enslavement of free men. By the end of the talks, Ethelred was forced to agree to govern within the rules established by his predecessor. And we can reconstruct the broad terms of the agreement because they were copied into the National Book of Record, the Anglo-Saxon Chronicle. This is the passage in the Anglo-Saxon Chronicle which tells us about those events in 1014. It says that Ethelred would be their faithful lord, would better each of those things that they disliked, and that each of the things would be forgiven which had been done or said against him. Then was full friendship established, in word and in deed and in compact on either side. Embedded here in the prose of the Anglo-Saxon Chronicle is the text of a formal written agreement between the king and his people. It is the Anglo-Saxon Magna Carta, but as it's 200 years earlier, it's the true foundation of our political liberties.

0: It was probably here that the negotiations took place in the Anglo-Saxon predecessor to London's Guildhall, which today is festooned with monuments to parliamentary heroes. The agreement of 1014 was the first constitutional settlement in English history, and it began a tradition which descends through Magna Carta, the Petition of Right, and the Reform Acts, right down to the present. But in 1014, of course, there was no guarantee that those constitutional ideas would survive and flourish. There was no guarantee even that England would survive. Indeed, it seemed rather unlikely, for Sweyn of Denmark had a son. His name was Canute, and Canute was determined to win back what he thought of as his inheritance of England. So the struggle with the Danes would continue. Would English freedoms, as well as English independence, be lost? Within months of the agreement which had restored him to his kingdom, the old king Ethelred was dead, and the war with the Danes continued with renewed ferocity. In 1016, Sweyn's son, Canute, smashed the English army and took the crown. In later years, Canute was to build this church as a memorial to the slain on the site of the battlefield. It was a pious Christian gesture. Even so, the English had good cause to fear him. There was another side to Canute. In the months following the battle, he launched a bloody purge which struck at the very top of the Anglo-Saxon elite. The leading earls were executed, and the surviving members of the English royal family were either murdered or fled into exile. Just who, the English would have wondered, was their new ruler? A Christian king or a usurping barbarian tyrant? Canute's background was in the now alien world across the North Sea, amongst the longships and sagas of his Viking ancestors. This was a fiercely energetic society which had dispatched Viking fleets right across the North Hemisphere, from Russia perhaps to America. But no Viking career had been as astonishing as Canute's. Canute was the most successful Viking ever. His ancestors had raided England. He conquered it. They had exacted tribute. But as King of England, he controlled English taxes, the English mints, and the English treasury, and he poured out their wealth on his Danish followers. And he did all this whilst he was still a teenager. No wonder his scholars hailed him as the true heir of Ivan the Boneless, the master of the longships, and the greatest Dane of them all. And yet, strange to tell, in England, Canute went native and became more English than the English. Why? Back in England, no one was more worried for the future than Ethelred's widow, Emma. Her children were in exile. Her power, status and wealth were in jeopardy. What would she do now that there was a new king in England?
1: Well, she married him. Canute might have conquered England, but Emma, it seemed, had conquered Canute. It might even have been a love marriage, the elegant Norman queen and her bit of Danish ruff. But as usual with royal marriages, the political was more important than the personal, for their marriage symbolised the reconciliation of the English with their Danish conquerors. It helped to neutralise the possible rival claims to the throne of Emma's children by Ethelred. And above all, it marked the seduction and the transformation of Canute himself.
2: Both outsiders, Canute and Emma, found themselves adapting to the English tradition of kingship. This drawing records the gift of a giant gold cross to the new minster in Winchester, that is, to the very same abbey whose charter King Edgar had granted nearly half a century before. Canute is obviously emulating Edgar, and this wasn't just for show. Within 2 years of his victory, Canute had endorsed Ethelred's agreement of 1014, and even his Viking court poets followed the pattern, hailing him as Canute under heaven, the foremost great lord. This is an exact literal representation of the picture here.

0: a literal representation of the picture here. Nothing better illustrates this transformation than the famous story about Canute and the waves. Canute's courtiers claimed that his power was so vast that he could command the tide. To Canute, this was blasphemy, and to prove it, he told them to carry his throne to the seashore where he ordered the waves to retreat. As he expected, Canute got his feet wet.
1: The story, if it's true, was a consummate piece of political theatre. But what really matters is that the story is only to be found in the English sources. For this is Canute as the English wanted to remember him, the king that they'd severed from his harsher Nordic roots and remade in their own image as a Christian and a gentleman.
0: Canute's rule extended wider than any previous king of England to Denmark, Norway, and even to part of Sweden. So he needed to delegate power to trusted Englishmen who ruled whole provinces in his absence. The powers Canute passed down to these earls, as they were called, were immense, and of course the earls themselves had their own plans and ambitions. Here, at Bosham, on the Sussex coast, lay the headquarters of the most resourceful of these men, Godwin, Earl of Wessex. Godwin was quick to attach himself to Canute, and Canute in turn was impressed with his abilities and connections. The result was that Canute made him not only an earl, but the virtual viceroy of the kingdom. He was even married to one of Canute's remote relations. Godwin had reached the headiest heights of English politics. He would not lightly give up what he'd won. But Canute's death in 1035 threatened everything. Godwin was forced to make a new alliance, this time with the woman who'd pulled the strings behind the scenes for the past 30 years, Queen Emma. Emma was determined that her son by Canute should succeed, rather than her children by Ethelred. As Canute's right-hand man, Godwin agreed, so when Ethelred's sons did try for the throne, Godwin's troops moved against them. Little did Godwin imagine that, after 6 years of intense political infighting, the elder of Ethelred's sons would be the only claimant to the throne left alive. He would be known to history as King Edward the Confessor. The coronation of Ethelred's son, Edward at Winchester, in 1043, seemed to draw a line, at last, under the turmoil of the Danish invasions. It marked the return of the House of Wessex, who had ruled in England for more than three centuries. In later times, the king would be deemed a royal saint. Having no children, he was thought to have been celibate, and the image grew up of King Edward, the saintly confessor. But in his own time, things were rather different.
1: The real Edward, far from being a saint, was a man and a king of his own times, and he did everything that an 11th century king was expected to do. He was often seen at the head of his troops and his navy. He was an enthusiastic hunter, and of an evening, when he relaxed, he liked to listen to bloodthirsty Norse sagas. Of course, like most Christian kings, he was a supporter of the church and particularly showy in his devotions. But his childlessness, it seems certain, was a result of mere ill luck and not of a dedication to celibacy, as his later monkish admirers claimed.
0: His coronation put Edward at the head of the most prosperous kingdom in Europe. But he faced one serious obstacle, the political power of Earl Godwin of Wessex. Edward had personal as well as political reasons for hating Godwin. Not only had Godwin kept him from the throne 6 years before, Godwin also stood accused of a dreadful crime. When Edward and his brother had first bid for the throne, Edward's brother was captured and imprisoned at Ely. There, a gruesome fate befell him. His eyes were gouged out, and as a result, he died. Now Godwin swore that he was not responsible, but few believed him.
1: Edward's attitude to this overmighty earl was anything but saintly. Instead, his reign was to be dominated by the struggle between the king and Godwin's family. The prize was England itself.
0: Here, at Deerhurst, near Gloucester, was once one of the most important churches in England. It was probably founded in the 8th century. But during the reign of the Confessor, the king gave all its lands away to two other monasteries. One was his great new abbey at Westminster, that perhaps we can understand. But the other was in France.
1: What was Edward doing, giving the lands of an English monastery to a French abbey? The answer lies in his struggle with Godwin, because Edward had decided that the solution to Godwin's dominance in England was for him to look abroad to supporters in northern France and Normandy. They were his mother Emma's people. He spoke their language, and he'd spent his long years of exile amongst them. So soon after he became king, he started to grant English lands, like Deerhurst here, and English offices to Frenchmen and to Normans. They were his party, and in time he hoped they would make him strong enough to turn the tables on Earl Godwin. And soon, his pro-French policy culminated in the offer to a Norman of the greatest plum of patronage of them all.
0: In 1051, Edward sent a messenger to France to his cousin William, the young Duke of Normandy. The message was an offer of the crown of England itself. In retrospect, it looks as though Edward was taking a decision of huge political significance and deciding, no less, that the future of England should be Norman, not Anglo-Saxon.
1: But at the time, it looked very different, for Edward's offer to William was not irrevocable. He might yet have children of his own, and even if he didn't, he could always change his mind about his eventual heir. For wisely, Edward used the great expectations of the succession as a device to manage the politics of the reign. And it was this tactic, not geopolitical strategy, which was behind the offer of 1051. Godwin was too strong, so talking up William as his heir might yet bring down the overmighty Earl a peg or two. And so it proved.

0: so it proved.
1: The flashpoint came later in the year. After a visit to the king, one of Edward's French followers, Eustace of Boulogne, was returning to France. On reaching Dover, his men put on their armour and roughly demanded food and lodging from the townsfolk. There was uproar.

0: By the end of the night, 19 Frenchmen were dead and 20 English, with many more injured. Enraged, Eustace complained to the king.
1: He immediately adjudged Eustace to be the aggrieved party and ordered Godwin to go and punish the men, his own men, of Dover. It was a calculated insult, and Godwin refused.
0: The refusal was a direct challenge to the king's authority. Edward pounced, summoning troops from all over the kingdom. He demanded that Godwin come to Gloucester to stand trial. Here, at his estate of Beverston, just a few miles away, Godwin prepared for the showdown. He knew that in Gloucester, Edward was assembling his army. Now Godwin did the same.
1: It was to his stronghold here that Godwin summoned his troops. The site was strategically important, hence the later castle. It was also on the borders of Godwin's great earldom of Wessex. So, as Godwin's troops assembled, the stage seemed set for civil war. Englishman against Englishman. Because both the leaders, Godwin here at Beverston and Edward 10 miles away at Gloucester, were spoiling for a fight. Godwin, because victory was his only chance of escaping ruin, and Edward, because he thought that at last he'd got his great enemy on the ropes. But the followers of both the king and the earl saw the situation very differently.
0: What happened next is one of the most astonishing episodes in all of medieval history. Faced with the prospect of civil war, Edward's supporters held off, and the Anglo-Saxon Chronicle tells us why.
2: The two armies contained almost all that was noblest in England. They therefore prevented the battle, so that the country would not be at the mercy of our foes whilst engaged in a destructive conflict between ourselves.
0: Here again, the Anglo-Saxon Chronicle gives us clear evidence of the extraordinary political sophistication of Anglo-Saxon England. For its account here of the agreement of 1051 shows that the lessons of Ethelred's reign had been fully learned. For in 1051, the sense of common collective nationhood was strong enough to bind the political elite together to face down the disruptive, destructive behaviour of any one man, however powerful and whoever he was. After the standoff at Gloucester, both sides agreed to meet in London. When they got there, it was Godwin's turn to find that his support had evaporated. The two sides faced each other across the river, Godwin and his borough of Southwark on the Surrey side, the king ensconced in the Roman city of London itself, the city refortified by his ancestor Alfred the Great. As the messengers came and went across the Thames, Godwin began to realise that the game was up. He'd nowhere to go politically, and he'd nowhere to hide in England either. At last, as his remaining soldiers melted away, Godwin fled into exile. His family went with him. Edward was triumphant. With his people's support, his policy had been successful. He was master in his own house, he felt, and able to put into place the final plank of his pro-French policy. It was then that Norman sources tell us that Duke William of Normandy crossed to England. There he did homage to Edward, a Norman potentate pledging his loyalty to an English king. It was a public display of their close relationship. To William, it confirmed the promise of the crown. But to Edward, it must have seemed that his dominion now spanned not only England, but across the Channel to France as well. Edward little knew that within months, Godwin would return. In 1051, King Edward of England had established his power over the whole of his kingdom, and especially over his enemy, Earl Godwin of Wessex. But when, the very next year, Godwin returned to the Thames with a new army and fleet, the king discovered that there were limits to his power. Godwin's aim was the restoration of his earldom of Wessex. Wary of Edward's newfound dominance, the English political community changed sides. The very people who, in 1051, had first prevented the fighting and then ensured that Godwin lost the political contest, now took his part. As a result, Edward was persuaded to reinstate Godwin and to banish many of his French and Norman supporters. Not for the last time, the political notion had made it clear that the idea of England was greater than any individual, even than the king. None of the big players in 1052 much liked the terms of this compromise, but the broader political community did, because it guaranteed their peace, prosperity, and freedom. And they, not Godwin or Edward, were the real victors of the crisis. The new political settlement lasted for more than a decade. After Godwin himself died in 1055, his place in the kingdom was taken by his children. Harold, his eldest son, inherited his richest lands, the earldom of Wessex. Another son, called Tostig, was made Earl of Northumbria, but his behaviour there was harsh, grasping, and incompetent. After 10 years of Tostig, the people of Northumbria had had enough, and they rebelled in 1065. As the revolt reached its climax, Harold abandoned his brother, and Tostig was driven into exile.
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0: The Northumbrian Revolt was the beginning of the final and unexpected crisis of Edward's reign and of Anglo-Saxon England. The House of Godwin, which united and dominated England for the last 50 years, was irretrievably split, and Harold's own brother Tostig had become his most dangerous enemy. This beautiful embroidery, made in England but preserved in the cathedral at Bayeux in Normandy, is a contemporary record of the momentous events which unfolded in the wake of the Northumbrian Revolt. Here is Bosham Church, its chancel arch apparently drawn from life. It was from Bosham that Harold apparently embarked on a voyage to France. We don't exactly know what the purpose of his voyage was, but we do know that it ended in shipwreck and his arrest on the French coast. According to the embroidery's designer, as a result of this arrest, Earl Harold found himself swearing on two holy relics to help Duke William inherit the crown of England after King Edward's death.
1: Harold's oath to William is one of the most controversial events of English history, and it always has been. Did it really happen? If so, why? The Norman chroniclers tell us that Harold swore the oath of his own free will after he'd been rescued by William following a shipwreck. Later English chroniclers admit that the oath took place, but suggest that it was void anyway, as it had been sworn under duress. And most contemporary English sources don't even mention Harold's visit to Normandy at all. Nevertheless, an event like this is difficult to invent from scratch. So the likelihood is that Harold did swear the oath. But to what and how seriously is unclear. Nor does it seem that William took Harold's oath very seriously at the time. For neither man can possibly have guessed how swiftly events would overtake them.
0: At the end of 1065, just after the consecration of his new abbey at Westminster, King Edward was taken ill. As he lay on his deathbed, Edward had a prophetic nightmare.
1: The troubles of England, Edward was told in his dream, would continue until the trunk of a green tree, which had been cut in two, reunited and bore leaf again. The trunk of the green tree is the House of Wessex, and clearly England was in for a bad time.
0: The story comes from a biography of Edward, commissioned by his queen, Edith. Like many such works, the book is bitterly partisan, and it's particularly hostile to Harold.
1: This hostility makes the life's account of Edward's deathbed all the more remarkable, for it says that Edward, as he lay dying, summoned Harold and asked him to look after his queen when he was dead. Did Edward regret his promise to William, and was he giving the crown to Harold?
0: Certainly, that seems to be the implication. 15 years on, the difficulties with Godwin, which had prompted Edward's promise, must have seemed very remote to the old king. After Edward's death, Harold claimed the crown for himself. His move was widely popular, and no one in England opposed his claim. So it was that Harold, Earl of Wessex, was elected and crowned the last Anglo-Saxon king of England. But from the start, Harold was assailed from overseas and from several directions. The King of Norway declared himself rightful king, aided by the exiled and vengeful Tostig. In Denmark, a descendant of Canute did too. And in the south, Duke William began preparations for invasion. The first army to arrive was that of Tostig and the King of Norway. Harold had to abandon his watch against William on the south coast to march north to Yorkshire, where he soundly defeated his brother's forces. But at the moment of the English triumph, news came of William's landing in England, in Sussex, the heartland of Harold's family. Harold had to act fast. He forced his exhausted soldiers back down the Roman road to face the other intruder at Hastings.

This is where the encounter between William and Harold took place. It lasted all day. The wise men of 1051 were proved right. Disunity was dangerous, and it had fatally weakened English strength. Nevertheless, on the hill behind me here, the English soldiers lined up their shield wall with the same sombre, dogged determination as the men of Maldon. And they withstood assault after assault of William's cavalry and archers. Until finally, they broke.

The issue was in doubt, right to the end of the battle. But by nightfall, King Harold and many of the English army were dead. And with them went a whole world. The slaughter of the English elite on the battlefields of 1066 meant that England became a very different country. The Danish invasions had been absorbed, not so Duke William's conquest. Even the language of politics changed. Power in England would be wielded henceforth in French, not English, and history would be written in Latin. The Battle of Hastings brought an end, after 600 years, to the Anglo-Saxon adventure. It had been an adventure which laid the foundations of our freedom and gave legitimacy to our monarchy. For the cataclysm of the conquest and its aftermath has obscured the astonishing political success of the Confessor's England. Brought low in Ethelred's reign, the nation had survived, like Edward himself, with a national spirit which continued to animate its people right to the end, the unexpected, unforeseeable end, here on this hill. Now, the ideas and institutions of the Anglo-Saxon state would be tested more harshly than ever before under new rulers with a new language and new values. Would they vanish, or would they transmute and survive?

0: People were being buried in sheets or bed covers, anything one could find, really.
1: We wondered why we were being bombed like that. We just didn't understand.
2: It was a war crime or something which warranted an apology. The British should never have done what they did.

0: The Allied troops had just landed on Normandy's beaches. In mid-June 1944, hundreds of thousands of men were locking horns with the Germans, who were trying to repel the Allied steamroller. Men fought in the towns and countryside of Normandy. Rouen, Cherbourg, and Caen fell after battles which left thousands of civilians and soldiers dead. It was a period of time when everything was moving fast, too fast, to the point where many strategists felt the war could be won by the end of 1944. But the Allied troops' rapid progress caused problems with the supply chain. A shortage of fuel caused the American General George Patton's tanks to break down on France's roads. The Allied commander needed new bases on the Normandy coast as supply stages. The selected location was Le Havre, the biggest deep-water port. It was a decision which would have serious consequences for the city.
1: Le Havre's situation was quite unique, as it was behind and on the flanks of the Allied armies, which were making steady gains in the north, then Belgium and Poland. So it was strategically difficult to tolerate the presence of such a concentrated and powerful force so close to the Allied lines, which was capable of launching troublesome counterattacks.
0: The man charged with liberating Le Havre was General John Crocker, nicknamed Honest John, because of his deep religious convictions and his moral integrity. Taciturn and self-effacing, he was the antithesis of flamboyant generals like Patton and Montgomery. As a soldier, he had been decorated for his heroics during the First World War. By 1940, he was considered to be one of the finest strategists in tank warfare. In summer 1944, Montgomery tasked him with taking Caen. The taking of this Norman city was protracted. The battle, which was supposed to be swiftly resolved, became bogged down for 6 weeks. It took four offensives and bitter fighting to free the town. Crocker lost 3,500 men.
1: He was the man who had been held outside Caen for several weeks in June. And in order to take the city, his superiors, Montgomery among them, had called upon Air Force bombers. It did not go well, especially the first raids, as the bombers failed to really hit German positions. So when Crocker arrived at Le Havre with limited resources in terms of ground troops, his orders were to take the port as quickly as possible.
0: The task would prove onerous. Le Havre was a festung, a fortress defended by heavy artillery batteries and a garrison of several thousand soldiers. They were led by Commander Hermann Wildermuth, a former banker and politician who'd been swimming in the murky waters of the Nazi regime since the mid-30s.
2: Wildermuth wasn't a Nazi, but he was one of those liberal German nationalists who followed the Nazi regime every step of the way, notably in atrocities committed in Eastern Europe. He was a commander in Yugoslavia, where he was involved in mass murder.
1: He was not a professional soldier, but he was a zealous officer who had hoped to be a division commander, instead of which he was given the garrison at Le Havre.
0: Throughout the war, his zealous military comportment and his efficiency were noticed. This was the reason Hitler put him in charge of the Le Havre garrison in July 1944, with orders to destroy the port and hold the fortress at all costs.

0: He was appointed along with a personal pledge to Hitler to resist to the bitter end and not to surrender without communication and direct authorization from Hitler.
1: It is important to realize that any garrison commander was constrained to resist to the very last man and to pledge an oath to Hitler, which is what Wildermuth did.
2: What's going on, everyone? 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

0: Sí.
1: To help him to fight and fulfill his pledge, Colonel Wildermuth had at his disposal a garrison of 12,000 men. He spent the whole summer preparing for the battles to come.
2: He felt that the fortifications around the city were not really up to scratch, and he put huge efforts into reinforcing them during the last 3 weeks of August and at the beginning of the siege.
3: The German garrison at Le Havre wasn't made up of crack troops. In fact, for a long time, German soldiers had looked upon Le Havre as being a cushy little number. You know, if you had a choice between Russia and Le Havre, Le Havre was a holiday in the sun.
2: He estimated that he had enough supplies to survive for 80 days. He didn't think that he would be able to go on for more than a dozen days once the siege had started.
1: Subjected to propaganda from the Vichy regime and the occupiers, the inhabitants of Le Havre knew that the Allies had finally made it to France on the 6th of June. However, this didn't change anything, as these amateur images shot by a German soldier show. The people of Le Havre were under the yoke of a German army which showed no sign of relenting.
2: We could sense that there was a lot of activity during the night, but there was no bombing or cannon fire. But we could tell that there was a lot going on. And when day broke, and day breaks early in June, behind Saint-Andrés Fort, we could clearly see the English Armada arriving off the coast of Calvados.
3: Obviously, that put a different complexion on things. And on top of that, you could hear the bombing further away, you could feel the bombs. We could hear them, so that had a strong effect on us.
1: On the 12th of June 1944, Le Havre was heavily bombed by the Royal Air Force. This was not the first time that this German stronghold had been bombed, but it was the first time it had been bombed with such intensity.
3: I was frightened. I didn't dare go out. And the bombs were dropping 100 metres, 200 metres, 10 metres away. Houses were falling one after another. And I was scared. I was really scared. So I left and I went to the town hall square. And the town hall had a garden. And I went into a trench. There were several trenches. And I went to the entrance, and there were people everywhere. It was utter chaos. And then, around 1 o'clock in the morning, there was another raid. They attacked the Germans in Le Havre port. They lost hundreds of sailors, and virtually all their boats were sunk.
2: We were listening to English radio. The BBC was easy to pick up.
4: On the eastern side is Le Havre, which is one of the most important commercial ports of France.
2: And they were telling everyone, yes, we've bombed the Le Havre docks. That was their way of describing the beginning of the bombing. In fact, we had no idea what was going on with the port because we weren't allowed to go there. But generally, it was the town and the town centre that would cop it. And the next day, people would go out and gather up the dead and see which houses were destroyed.
1: What was the purpose of the June bombing? Were the Allies preparing for an imminent landing at Le Havre?
3: The June bombing was a bombing which had a strictly military object. Le Havre was a base for torpedo boats. You must realize that Le Havre port was essentially destroyed by the Germans during the summer of 1944 to stop the Allies having a large port. The Allies wanted to keep Le Havre in as good a condition as possible, and the Germans, under orders from Wildermuth, meticulously and expertly dynamited everything that they could.
2: The German Navy had established a fleet of extremely quick and aggressive torpedo boats. A few days before the 6th of June 1944, these boats had stormed north in the direction of Britain, and there, in a matter of minutes, sank American boats carrying soldiers who were training for the landings.
1: The British destroyed the German naval base. Then the Germans sabotaged the port over the summer to prevent the Allies from using it. The bombing caused part of the city's population to flee. The city had 150,000 inhabitants. The population was drastically reduced to about 50,000 people, and the Germans decided that they should evacuate anyone who would use up valuable supplies, children, old people, people whose jobs they no longer needed. They were preparing for a siege and so only kept the citizens who they thought would be useful for the maintenance of the 11,000 German soldiers in town. The Dombre family owned one of the biggest bookshops in the town. It lay in the center, not far from the town hall. Like many inhabitants of Le Havre, they sought refuge on the high ground, but would not countenance closing the shop.
0: We had a business, so we wanted to keep it open in a town where businesses are essential for survival. When the landing happened, there were no more trams, there was nothing. My older sister and I used to come into town often, but my mother, on foot.
1: For everyone else, those who did not run a business, those who had families, the question in the face of imminent combat was whether to stay or leave.
5: When the British surrounded Le Havre, when the siege started, you could still get out of town and go to the countryside. My parents called a sort of family meeting to ask us what we thought, and I told my father, I said, if I were you, I would stay put. The people who stayed were loath to consider leaving. They probably remembered the exodus of 1940 and the fact that a great many of them came back and found their homes ransacked. Or maybe they just wanted to be there to witness the town's liberation.
6: So we stayed while my parents planned to leave, and we were wrong.

0: We were wrong.
1: Over the summer, despite the increasing difficulties with supplies, the Allies continued to advance. They liberated Paris, combat giving way to jubilation on the 26th of August 1944. Le Havre was still their priority, though. The town was totally surrounded by British troops. On Sunday, the 3rd of September, there was a crucial meeting at the British First Army's headquarters north of Le Havre. General Croker called together British and Canadian officers to prepare for an attack on the town. He only had two divisions available to seize Le Havre.
2: Obviously, Croker was fully aware that an attack from the sea was impossible, as the beach defenses were relatively strong. Croker understood, just as Wildermuth did, that the offensive would have to come from the north and the northeast, preceded by a huge bombardment.
1: Under these conditions, bombing seemed like the ideal strategy. It would help to avoid direct confrontation and frighten the Germans. All the intelligence indicated that they were spent. With a bit of luck, the mere threat of bombing raids might even be enough to make them yield.
2: The effect of bombing is mainly one of shock. Heavy bombardment can also disorient enemy troops temporarily, make them deaf, sometimes make them half mad. So the definition of a successful bombing campaign is partly that it's accurate and partly that it's followed immediately by a ground attack.
1: The British had access to intelligence, such as a map of Le Havre, drawn by members of the resistance, which detailed the enemy's defences. It showed that the town was well defended, to the west by fortifications and artillery batteries, to the east by deep ditches and minefields. In total, there were 77,000 mines and 430 blockhouses. But there were a few flaws. Intelligence services estimated that the garrison was made up of 8,000 men. In fact, there were 12,000.
2: They knew where the barracks were, the headquarters and so on, but they didn't know for sure where the troops would be at any given time. So they knew, thanks to aerial reconnaissance, that by the side of the Rue Félix Faure, on the Tourneville Fort, there were major German installations. They knew that in the town there might be some barracks or headquarters, but they never really knew exactly where the German troops might be.
1: A vital meeting took place between the British and the Germans on the evening of the 3rd of September at 9 o'clock in a Le Havre suburb. No written account is available. What we do know is that Croker gave Wildermuth an ultimatum. If he refused to surrender, bombing would start in 48 hours. The British stressed the imbalance in troops on the ground and gave the German garrison a guarantee that if they surrendered, their soldiers would be treated well. If not, they would be subjected to a rain of fire.
2: He thought he'd be able to make Wildermuth buckle by threatening him with ferocious bombing. In fact, that is what happened during the negotiations on the 3rd of September. Wildermuth was told clearly to surrender the city, or it would be mercilessly bombed, and Wildermuth refused. Wildermuth, the politician, may have surrendered, but Wildermuth, the soldier, was determined to hold out.
1: Then came the civilian question. We now know that the civilian population was central to negotiations. But who suggested it? Who turned it down? Was it the Germans, hoping that the RAF would never dare flatten the city full of civilians? Or was it the British, in the hope that Wildermuth would surrender rather than being responsible for a cataclysm? What the Germans wanted was to drag out the final evacuations for as long as possible. So prolonging the siege, which suited them, and to keep behind a certain number of people who were useful to them. The British, on the other hand, wanted to evacuate the whole population straight away, or that was that. So both sides were using the population as a bargaining tool. When he returned to his Tourneville Fort HQ, Wildermuth knew that the German army was in disarray. A few days previously, the commander of the 15th Army, which had been due to come and reinforce him, had told him he was withdrawing, leaving him alone with his garrison. He knew the Allies had reached Belgium. The war seemed to be lost. He also had to fight disillusionment. For several days, the Allies had dropped on the town thousands of letters signed by Eisenhower, inviting them to surrender and promising them that they would be treated well. The propaganda was ineffective. Only a few soldiers deserted. Some German soldiers asked the local authorities, the local population, and the resistance to give them shelter. The German commanders found out about this and said, "Return our soldiers." Knowing that in other similar cases, deserters had been shot, the resistance refused to hand the men over. But they said, "Let's take their weapons. We'll let you have the guns back, but not the men." On the morning of the 4th of September, Wildermuth sent word to the British that the garrison would not surrender. Was it because of a sense of duty? That he did not want to break his oath? Did he fear for the safety of his family in Germany, who may be in danger if Hitler felt betrayed by an excessively hasty surrender? We will never know. Wildermuth additionally demanded a 48-hour truce to allow for the civilians to be evacuated.
0: What we know for sure is that Wildermuth demanded the civilian population be evacuated and that Crocker refused. Why? Because Crocker was in a hurry, and also because he felt that any military advantages of an evacuation would be to the Germans' benefit, meaning it would buy Wildermuth some time, and there would be fewer civilians to hinder German resistance.
1: Wildermuth's determination to honor his duties as a leader and Crocker's wish to take the fortress as quickly as possible sealed Le Havre's fate. Rumors started to fly around the town of an aerial attack, but the news didn't frighten the townspeople. Over the last 4 years, they'd been subjected to over 130 such raids. They'd built shelters and knew the procedures to follow in case of an attack.
0: I'm not saying that people were used to bombing, but as this was not the first time, we knew we were a target. But if the bombs didn't land in your district, you breathed a sigh of relief. Personally, I wasn't aware of any panic. There was a certain fatalism mingled with the hope that we would come out on the other side.
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1: Crocker launched Operation Estonia. He called on Bomber Command, led by Sir Arthur Harris, a Marshal of the Royal Air Force. Harris's men had given him the nickname Butcher Harris. With his swarms of bombers, he had been bombing Germany to smithereens since 1942. It was said that he liked seeing cities razed to the ground.
0: Air Marshal Harris understood that there were not many ways to wage war, and that strategic bombing, aerial bombing, was virtually the only way to attack the enemy and strike at his very heart,
2: to cut off his lines of communications and destroy his industrial capacity. He was the man who developed the strategy already known as area bombing, which meant destroying an entire city instead of targeting a specific installation. He told Churchill and the authorities that he was determined to bring Germany to its knees and that it may not be necessary to resort to engagement of ground troops. In his view, the destruction of German assets, including its cities, would force the Third Reich to its knees and destroy the morale of the population that supported him.
1: Harris did not like bombing France. He loved the country and knew the damage that his bombers would cause. But he followed orders.
2: This was a man who did not want to drop bombs on France. He was essentially constrained and forced to do so. In fact, he had been very critical of certain operations that he had had to carry out, notably those against the submarine bases at Lorient and Saint-Nazaire. He took the view that these attacks were totally ineffective and there had been no need to carry them out.
1: As absurd as it may seem, Crocker was not aware of the British bombing tactics, these massive carpet bombing raids. Originally reserved for Germany, they had been increasingly used in France since the 6th of June to ensure the success of the landings. To delay German reinforcements and slow down their movement, certain towns and villages in Normandy had been obliterated. So when Crocker asked for a rain of fire on Le Havre without the city being destroyed, how was that compatible with British bombing techniques? How could such massive bombing ever hope to be accurate and targeted?
2: Identification and pinpointing of the targets was first performed with a fundamental tool. Target illuminators were basically big green, red, or more unusually, white flares, which crucially lit up the targets. A first group of reconnaissance aircraft would go and launch target illuminators at the objective.
1: The second precision tool was the bomber's guidance system. The British had a unique technique.
2: The main guidance tool was a radio guidance tool known as an oboe, because the sound it emitted sounded a bit like an oboe. So there were two transmitters in different locations in England, and they would both send a signal over the target. The two signals would intersect over the exact point being targeted. The planes arriving over the zone would hear the two signals together and would then know that this was the exact moment at which they should drop their payloads of bombs.
1: The third tool, which helped to ensure a degree of precision, was the presence above the bombers of a key man, the master bomber or master of ceremonies.
2: Every nighttime bombing raid would be supervised by a superior bombardier officer who was flying over the target and who had a lot of experience of night bombardments and would maintain constant control over and possibly rectify the operation and ensure that the plans that had been drawn up were respected.
1: Knowing that bombing was imminent, Wildermuth evacuated the Kommandantur and the barracks and ordered his men to take up positions in blockhouses at the entrance to the city. On the 4th of September, Crocker still had faith that bombing would not be necessary. He had even made provisions for any last-minute cancellation by choosing the code word lemons. But the code word orange was given. Orange launched Operation Estonia. Back on Royal Air Force bases in the UK, 1,900 tons of bombs were loaded onto 313 Lancasters and other bombers. Crocker's request for small bombs was ignored. The bombs were a mixture of 250 and 500 kilo bombs, a normal load for these heavy bombers, which took off on a clear and bright day. They were led by Pathfinder planes, RAF Mosquitoes, small aircraft which launched target illuminators that demarcated the area to be destroyed, Le Havre town centre.
8: Les premiers appareils marqueurs sont arrivés, mais
0: the first pathfinders arrived, but because of the cloud cover, dropped their target illuminators a little too far in front of the target. So a new marker had to be laid, allowing a new group of pathfinders to come and launch their flares. Then the master of ceremonies would ask all of the aircraft, all the bombers who were queuing up, waiting to play their part, to circle Le Havre Bay. The pathfinder would then launch new target illuminators, accurately this time, and then the master bomber would order the beginning of the bombing raid. I remember I was visiting a friend who used to make model aircraft in his parents' attic. This attic had a lovely view over the Havre estuary. It was about 6 o'clock, when we saw the marker planes coming from the northwest and fired flare rockets in plain daylight, which puzzled us both. There was a radio in the attic, and we were watching, thinking, what's that all about?
9: 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We weren't afraid. We weren't afraid of anything.
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0: weren't afraid. We weren't afraid of anything.
1: Crocker designated 11 targets to be bombed, based on aerial reconnaissance and intelligence. Among them were the Kommandantur and administrative offices. Unfortunately, none of these targets was Wildemuth's military headquarters in Tourneville Fort.
2: You have to understand the relationship between the ground forces and Bomber Command. Bomber Command's attitude was, we're quite happy for you to tell us what targets we need to strike, but after that, don't tell us how to do it. That's our business. And I think that's why Crocker's request caused so much noise and confusion. He had requested a bombardment, and Bomber Command carried out the bombardment in its own way.
1: Between 1800 and 1900 hours, British bombers arrived over Le Havre, flying very low. There was no German anti-aircraft defense. The first bombs detonated.
3: We saw the first wave of bombers arrive. I ran to find my parents, who had already gone into the garden trench where they were, and that's when the bombs started falling.
0: There were about 200 planes dropping bombs on us. So we went to our neighbours. There were about 15 of them, and there were women crying, frightened and all of that. So we went to take shelter with them.
3: There were several waves, of course. We could come out of the trench now and then, between the waves.
4: The only problem was that just as we thought it was about to stop, it would start again. It was terrifying.
3: Everything shook, all around us. It was like a vision of the apocalypse. There was a cloud of smoke and fire, 5,000, 10,000 meters high. Everything was burning.
0: My brother and I wanted to head back down to our house, and we saw how dreadful it was. You couldn't see anything. We couldn't even make out where our house was. Everything was gone. And that wasn't the end of it. There was a second wave of 200 planes, then a third, a fourth, a fifth, and it lasted for 2 hours. 2 hours of that is awful.
1: The pilots were not attempting to aim at the targets designated by Crocker. Bomber Command translated his demands into a bombing perimeter, which happened to be Le Havre town centre. They carpet-bombed the area to be sure of destroying the target. Bearing in mind that the aim was inaccurate, the bombs rarely hit their target, meaning it was necessary to drop a large number of them.
2: There were 335 aircraft, mostly Lancasters, which arrived towards the end of the day in two waves. They dropped just under 1,900 tons of bombs on Le Havre, of which 60 tons were incendiaries, which is quite a lot.
1: The incendiary bombs fell into the empty shells of the wrecked buildings and set fire to the wooden structures.
3: I saw some of the incendiary bombs. They were little slabs of phosphorus, and as soon as they touched the ground or a roof, they started to burn. The damage to the center of Le Havre was caused firstly by explosive bombs, then by incendiary bombs and the firestorm. It was a problem for the fire brigade because the water mains obviously were all burst. They tried to get water from the commercial port, but it was seawater, which wasn't suitable, but they used it anyway to try and put out the fires.
1: The flames spread quickly, turning the town centre into a gigantic inferno. 100 members of the resistance died, burned alive in the cellars of the municipal theatre where they were hiding. By 9 p.m., the heart of the old town had been completely destroyed.
2: Bombing of the intensity and relentless power like Le Havre experienced is like experiencing the feeling that there is no security for you anywhere on the planet. No matter where you hide, whether it be in the cellars or gardens, you have nowhere to run. You get crushed. The bombing is relentless. We're talking about 350 heavy bombers dropping almost 2,000 bombs. That means that every 15 to 20 seconds, another aircraft arrives with its payload of bombs. It's dreadful, like the end of the world, like the apocalypse.
0: It was awful. We lost everything. We lost friends, friends from the building we lived in, everyone who worked in the district and so on. We just lost everything.
4: All around Notre-Dame Church, all around the memorials to the dead, there were bodies everywhere. We didn't even know who they were.
1: On top of the destruction of the 5th of September, 781 civilians lost their lives and 289 were reported missing. Not one German died. Not one of their fortifications was hit. General Crocker demanded that the Germans surrender.
2: The German garrison categorically refused to surrender after the 5th of September onslaught. This led to a second attack on the 6th against a target very close to that of the 5th.
1: With Wildermuth having rejected the second ultimatum, Crocker unleashed Operation Astonia 2. Bomber squadrons reappeared in the sky over Le Havre, ready to drop their deadly cargo.
2: So this time, there were 271 aircraft dropping around 1,500 tons of bombs, only with far fewer incendiaries this time.
1: Hundreds of citizens came to take refuge in the Jena Tunnel, a road tunnel still under construction. A bomb hit the entrance and destroyed it. Trapped inside, 390 people died asphyxiated. The calamity came to symbolize the tragic events. Only seven survived, including 13-year-old Daniel.
2: People were dying one after the other, so to speak. My father called me over at one point and said, "I think this is it." I was only 13 at the time, and he said to me, "I don't think I'm going to make it out of this tunnel, but don't say anything to your mother." And he died in my arms.
1: Max Bengston arrived on the scene very soon after the bombing raid, hoping to find refuge.
5: I went into the tunnel with my brother, and we came across corpses. It was awful. It was terrible to see something like that when you don't expect it.
1: Bad weather prevented any continuation of the bombing. Crocker wrote to his wife, "My darling, it's a frightful day, streaming with rain and blowing hard. I hope our bombing campaign will weaken the Germans' resolve to continue resisting. If it doesn't work, we'll have to redouble our efforts. The outcome is beyond doubt, but my priority is to do all I can to prevent any unnecessary losses among our troops." Rescuers used the lull in the bombing to go about their business.
2: There were people underneath the rubble. That's where the emergency services and the fire brigade, of course, tried to save anybody that could be saved, because obviously there was tons and tons of rubble.

0: Le Havre's religious leaders went to see Wildemuth, pleading with him to accept a truce and the evacuation of the city's population. Wildemuth refused, blaming the British for the carnage. In spite of further bombings, some of which hit a suburb of Le Havre, General Crocker had to admit defeat. Wildemuth still refused to surrender. He would have to launch the ground assault he dreaded. Once again, he called for aerial support, but this time the objective would be different. The target now would be the German fortifications around the town.
1: 160, 18,500. How are we doing for time?
2: Virtually every aircraft available to Bomber Command was used in the 10th of September attack on Le Havre, dropping a total of nearly 5,000 tons of bombs. So these were the heaviest bombing raids, but certainly not the most traumatic for Le Havre.
0: These were the first useful, effective bombings. They were immediately followed by a ground assault by British troops.
2: The assault was launched with extreme speed, but also a variety of pieces of equipment which allowed the British to traverse the minefields as well as flamethrowers. Crocker would say that everything went like clockwork, and he was not wrong because within 48 hours, the ground operation was over to all intents and purposes. The British took full advantage of the shock of the massive bombardment of the 10th to take the Germans off guard.
3: When we got to the water tower, we came across British tanks, and there was an officer who swore at us and said, "What are you doing here?" They were preparing an attack on Saint-Adresse Fort. So they saw us, we had a handcart as we were going to collect water, and the officer, I'll never forget this, said, "Hurry up, hurry up." And then they gave the German garrison at Saint-Adresse Fort an ultimatum, and they eventually surrendered.
0: Tourneville Fort fell into British hands at about 9 a.m. But it would be a further 3 hours before Wildemuth, suffering from a shrapnel wound to his thigh, would agree to surrender.
2: Wildemuth was true to the oath he had taken and refused to offer the garrison surrender. Wounded and surrounded by British troops, he surrendered himself. When the British demanded that he order the garrison to follow suit, he refused, saying he was now a prisoner of war. His command was over. He was no longer in charge of the garrison, and he was not in a position to be asked to do anything.
0: The upshot was that fanatical German soldiers continued firing at the British. After a few hours, at around 4 p.m., the fighting stopped. The Germans capitulated. Michel Daillou watched the German troops surrender.
3: We were walking along with the priest when we came across a German guard. As he saw the priest, who was wearing his cassock, as they did in those days, and he walked up to him holding out his rifle. The priest didn't speak a word of German, but the soldier made it clear that he didn't want to fight anymore, that the war was over for him and he wanted to give up his weapon.
0: He then saw British troops enter the town of Le Havre.
3: There were British tanks. The British tanks were parked on the church square, waiting for the order to move into Le Havre. But they were very nervous, as they were under the impression that mines had been laid on the road from Saint-Vic to Le Havre, when in fact there were none.
0: In the late afternoon of the 12th of September 1944, the victorious Allies marched into a town that was little more than a wasteland. The death toll among the German and British forces was relatively light.
2: The ground assault was a great success, with a maximum of 500 dead, wounded, or missing in action on the British side, not very many deaths on the German side, but with 11,000 Germans captured.
0: The civilian death toll, however, was calamitous.
3: The bombing campaign overall, from 5th September to 12th September, which was the day the town was liberated, killed about 2,000 people.
4: There were bodies everywhere. They were buried without delay.
3: The square on the Avenue Foch became a de facto cemetery because people were being buried there, wrapped in sheets, bed covers, anything people could find. And then they were buried just like that.
4: A large part of the town was flattened.
3: You could see the sea from the station district. When you know Le Havre, you know that it's about 1 kilometer from the station to the sea. That gives you an idea of the scale of the destruction. You could see everything within a sector of 90 to 100 degrees. A whole district had been destroyed.
2: You couldn't even get into the area. There were no more streets, no more boulevards, nothing recognizable. And it was also dangerous because there were still sections of wall that were close to collapsing.
4: On the 12th of September 1944, the headline on the daily newspaper Le Havre Matin read, "We were ready to welcome you with smiles. We are welcoming you with tears." The word on the lips of every citizen was why? Why had the centre of the town been pulverised by British bombs? Why had more than 2,000 of the town's inhabitants lost their lives? Even today, witnesses remember the cold welcome the citizens of Le Havre gave their liberators.
5: We didn't applaud them. We were very frosty. Things got better later on, but it has to be said, they were not particularly well thought of.
6: GEICO knows there's a home you and a road you. 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
6: 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It feels good to GEICO.

0: particularly well thought of.
1: Crocker was invited to lay a wreath of flowers at the town's war memorial, one of the few of the town's structures still standing. He wrote, "I went to Le Havre this afternoon. I was asked to lay a wreath at the cenotaph. The authorities were grateful that we'd liberated them, but naturally rather stunned by what they had undergone. I feel regretful that the town has been sadly knocked about in parts, and there are a great many civilian casualties. But I'm afraid it was inevitable, and they realised it was part of the price which had to be paid."
2: These letters showed a degree of concern for the civilians' plight, but perhaps fell short of reflecting the scale of the disaster which had taken place.
1: No French town paid a greater price than Le Havre for its liberation. The bombing it underwent was the greatest and deadliest in France's history.
2: One has to realize that Britain was hit by some 75,000 tons of bombs in total between 1940 and 1945. And Le Havre, just the town of Le Havre alone, in just a week was hit by 10,000 tons of bombs. It's quite remarkably unequal.
1: This deadly bombing is one of the strangest and most inexplicable to have taken place in World War II. The Germans were not really targeted by the bombing, but were swiftly vanquished in a ground attack. For 70 years, many historical investigations have attempted in vain to unravel the mystery, but have all run into a wall of silence, a silence both guilty and taboo, until recent discoveries came to light.
2: The tragic thing about Le Havre is that neither Crocker nor Wildermuth was a bloodthirsty maniac, but they both felt it was their military duty to pursue a course of action which led to this tragic outcome. Wildermuth could have surrendered without it being too damaging to the German war effort, and Crocker could have allowed the evacuation and should have been a little more aware, or even much more aware, of what the RAF's bombers were capable of.
1: Both Crocker and Wildermuth were satisfied that they had successfully carried out their missions. Wildermuth always maintained that he had demanded the evacuation of the civilians and that the British had refused. This version of events was confirmed by a British officer and caused a scandal in the UK. There were even accusations of war crimes in the press. Under attack, the Royal Air Force responded by revealing their archives, in which there was no account of a refusal by Crocker to allow the evacuation. Nonetheless, in the same recently discovered letter written by Crocker to his wife on the 12th of September 1944, he shines a light on the terrible truth. Wildermuth requested 2 days to evacuate the civilians. It was a difficult and unpleasant decision to take, but I refused. If he's really so concerned, he need only surrender. Wildermuth would have used the opportunity to buy himself time and get rid of the resistance. Crocker would not negotiate with Wildermuth other than within the framework of his surrender. Three former British pilots have also made disturbing revelations, contradicting their own side's version of events, notably regarding the impact and accuracy of the bombing.

0: was at fault, from Croker all the way up to Montgomery, the head of the British Armed Forces. It was a war crime, or at least something which warranted an apology. But the British establishment glorified the great feats of the Royal Air Force, and it was inconceivable that this heroism be questioned. The British did something hideous, really hideous. The British did something they should never have done.
1: It was a very difficult period of mourning, but we never blamed the British soldiers. We even welcomed them into our homes on the evening or the morning after they arrived.
0: Nevertheless, tens of thousands of the people of Le Havre had to live in makeshift shelters for years while their towns and homes were rebuilt. In a bid to bolster their spirits, General de Gaulle visited Le Havre on the 7th of October 1944. In the spring of 1945, the Ministry of Reconstruction and Urban Development put the reconstruction project in the hands of the Perret engineering firm. Reconstruction of Le Havre was officially completed in the mid-60s.
1: No one ever really asked the people of Le Havre how they felt about this huge urban regeneration project, or how they felt their town should be rebuilt. This also explains why the people of Le Havre took a long time to take to their new town. Especially because the regeneration of the Le Havre clashed with the old town, and the older citizens were not happy with Mr. Perret's view of how their town should be rebuilt. It was not until 2005, when it was registered as a UNESCO heritage site, that the citizens of Le Havre felt proud of their town again.
0: Long shrouded in mystery, the reasons leading to the catastrophic bombing of Le Havre in September 1944 have finally been revealed. The bombing was the result of a chain of events. On the British side, this involved errors of judgment, flawed intelligence, and rash decisions. On the German side, it was caused by obstinate brinkmanship on the part of a soldier who wanted to honour the pledge he had made to Adolf Hitler. All that remains is the pain caused by the debacle. To this day, neither the British government nor the German authorities have expressed any kind of contrition.

0: Stuarts, A Bloody Reign is an evocation of the extraordinary era when these four Stuart kings lived through turbulent times. Catholic versus Protestant. Parliament against King. The English Civil War. Europe torn apart by religious conflict. The plague. The Great Fire of London. And finally, a Catholic king fled his country and his throne. James II, the Catholic king of a Protestant country, was a disaster waiting to happen. The Stuarts' reign had begun with James I, then Charles I. Their belief in the divine right of kings ultimately led to their downfall. At the Restoration, Charles II became a popular, if outrageous, monarch. The kingdom remained simmering with Catholic versus Protestant sentiment. King James II was a last, desperate attempt at a Stuart monarchy.
1: I think history is very tough on James II. He was a very brave, headstrong figure, a very good soldier, very good admiral. But unfortunately, being so pig-headedly Roman Catholic was the undoing of him.
2: He goes on an all-out, very rapid process of Catholicisation. This completely wrecks the popular base of his power that he'd enjoyed in his first year.
3: He was in some ways a very competent person, but he threw it away for no particular reason, but it was absolutely extraordinary.
1: James II just thought he was going to do his bit as a Catholic king, and it went spectacularly wrong.

0: King Charles II died on the 6th of February 1685. He had ruled over England, Wales, Scotland and Ireland for a quarter of a century, following the restoration of the monarchy after the collapse of Oliver Cromwell's Commonwealth. Charles converted to the Catholic faith on his deathbed, and he would be succeeded by his younger brother, King James II, a man who had been Catholic for nearly two decades. In a country that was now officially Protestant, this was a grave concern. James II's reign would not last long. In this series, we've examined the reign of the four Stuart monarchs through the lives of the Wynne family, who lived here at Gwydir Castle in North Wales. The Wynnes owned hundreds of acres of land surrounding the castle, and they prospered enormously during the Stuart era. It all began with John Wynne, who inherited the Wynne estate in 1580, during the reign of the earliest Stuart monarch, King James I. John would be knighted, and the family would be honoured with the title of baronet. During King Charles I's reign, Gwydir was overseen by John Wynne's son, Sir Owen, and Sir Richard. It was at this point that the connection between the Wynne family and the ruling Stuart dynasty was strongest of all, as Sir Richard Wynne was a close personal friend of King Charles I. But then, civil war broke out, and the king was beheaded. Sir Richard Wynne never recovered and died just a few months after he witnessed his friend and king being publicly executed. Sir Owen Wynne had to care for the estate with his wife, Lady Grace, during the challenging period of Oliver Cromwell's rule. With the restoration of the monarchy and the return of King Charles II, the Wynnes would prosper once again, this time with Sir Owen's son, Sir Richard Wynne the Younger, back in the restored royal court. However, Sir Richard Wynne the Younger had no male heirs, meaning the estate passed to his daughter, Mary, known to everyone as Mally. Along with her grandmother, Lady Grace, it was her job to maintain the Wynne estate in the new era of the Restoration.
1: Lady Sarah dies of the plague in 1671. She's very young. And then in 1674, at the age of 39, Sir Richard dies as well. So it's too young. And that means that they only have one child. That's the lovely Lady Mary. And at the age of 17, she is suddenly the heiress of a vast estate. And the person who becomes the sort of grand choreographer of all of this is her grandmother, Lady Grace Wynne, who survives as the matriarch, this powerful figure of the past. And she brokers marriage deal after marriage deal until she finds the one that is acceptable. And the one that's acceptable turns out to be the young Lord Willoughby Dereasby, Robert Barty.
0: Mally married Robert Barty in 1678, later the Duke of Ancaster and Member of Parliament. The baronetcy that the Wynne family had gained during the reign of King James I could not be transferred to the female line, and so that was given to a junior branch of the Wynne family, and the Bertys acquired the Gwydir estate.
1: From that moment, the direct connection of the Wynnes to the land and the landscape and the people of North Wales stops, because it becomes a secondary estate. It becomes an additional part of the Willoughby Dereasby Empire, which was in itself quite huge. They were a Lincolnshire family based at Grimsthorpe Castle. Lord Willoughby Dereasby goes on to become the Earl and then the Duke of Ancaster and Caerstefan, so he becomes very important.
0: The Wynne family, once so powerful, was now losing influence and status, and so were the Stuarts. For most of his life, King James II had never expected to become king. He'd been born in St. James's Palace in London in 1633, the second son of King Charles I and his wife, Henrietta Maria. James held the title of the Duke of York from birth. During the English Civil War, he'd been confined by Parliament to his birthplace, St. James's Palace, while his father fought a losing battle with the Royalist forces. At the age of 15, James managed to sneak away from his confines, disguised as a woman, and made it all the way to The Hague in the Netherlands. Continental Europe would be where James would spend much of his life. When his father was executed in 1649, when James was only 16, his elder brother was proclaimed king by the royalists and the parliaments of Scotland and Ireland. Charles was even crowned in Scotland in 1651, but the Stuart family was unable to reclaim England, and eventually Oliver Cromwell prevailed, becoming the undisputed ruler of a new Commonwealth. Charles and his brother James sought exile in France, their mother's homeland, and it was during this time abroad that James was exposed to the beliefs and the ceremonies of the Catholic religion. As time went by, he was drawn to that faith with greater and greater conviction. James even served in the French army, but France chose to ally itself with Oliver Cromwell. The Stuart family made an alliance with Spain as a result, and James switched over to the Spanish forces and battled his previous French colleagues.

0: James learnt to be a soldier, and he'd fought first for the French and then for the Spanish. He'd fought for the French until he was driven out of the French army by the treaty by which Cromwell allied with France against Spain. But he just flipped over and went and fought for the Spanish side. And in fact, in the last of the great battles of the New Model Army, Battle of the Dunes, up in France and Belgium, the English armies of Cromwell, one of the people fighting against them was James. He was on the battlefield.
1: James was considered a brave fighter and was on the brink of accepting the rank of admiral in the Spanish Navy when the collapse of Cromwell's protectorate in England rapidly changed those Stuart prospects. James declined the Spanish offer. Within months, his brother would reclaim the English throne. James returned to London and was soon appointed Lord High Admiral of the Navy. He became one of his brother's closest advisors and was widely praised for his tireless efforts to extinguish the Great Fire of London. But in private, his religious allegiances were shifting. His wife, Anne Hyde, had converted to the Catholic religion almost as soon as the couple had returned to London. By the late 1660s, James had converted as well.
0: We now know that James was formally received in the Catholic Church in 1668. He continues to attend Protestant services for a few years, but news about his going, you know, privately to Catholic Mass, Catholic confessors and so on, was leaking out. And by 1676, James comes out. So then you have a crisis that the heir to the throne is going to be a Catholic. Therefore, there is a huge political campaign to prevent it.
2: Well, I think history is very tough on James II. We tend to forget all about him, except the disaster of his 3 years as a king. He was a very brave, headstrong figure. He was a very good soldier, very good admiral, and had fought bravely, and he had a lot of qualities. But unfortunately, being so pig-headedly Roman Catholic was the undoing of him.
1: ...1673 was a critical year in the life of the future King James II. His first wife, Anne Hyde, who converted to the Catholic faith long before him, died in 1671, and James was about to marry his second wife, Mary of Medina. 1673 was also the year of the Test Act. This was a penal law voted in by Parliament, and it required all civil and military officials to take an oath that declared their allegiance to the Anglican Church. James was in an impossible position. He couldn't betray his principles and make such an oath. He refused, resigned as Lord High Admiral. Well, there had been rumours abounding that he converted to the Catholic faith and he was now married to a Catholic bride from Italy. Those rumours now seemed confirmed by James' refusal to make that oath required by the Test Act.
3: The difficulty with James II was everyone knew he was Catholic. It was not something he could hide, and not something he wanted to hide either. I mean, obviously, when push came to shove at the Test Act, he had to just resign as Commissioner as Admiral. And that meant he was OK, because he didn't have to do any signing, he didn't have to do any oathing.
1: The fact that James's elder brother, King Charles II, had no legitimate heirs with his wife, Catherine of Braganza, that meant James was next in line for the throne. He became the focus of numerous conspiracy theories. Many suspected there were plots to assassinate Charles, replace him with James. Anti-Catholic sentiment rose again across the country.
0: Fairly soon after the Test Acts and the sheer scale of the number of people who resigned, which took people by surprise, they had no idea they would have so many people who were secret Catholics. And the great anxiety of what will happen if a Catholic does become king, you begin to get people who started to claim that there was a conspiracy at the top of government to assassinate Charles to hasten James's accession to the throne. This is called the Popish Plot. And the claim that there were a large number of people who were conspiring to assassinate the king. and that if James didn't know about it, he was turning a blind eye to it. And in any case, he was the beneficiary of what they were doing, and the way to prevent the assassination of the king and the succession of a Catholic ruler was to pass an act that would mean that the Catholics couldn't benefit from the assassination. I mean, if there was a law which prevented a Catholic successor, there's no point in killing the existing king, particularly one who had been fairly lenient, you know, in his attitude to the Catholic population.
1: To soothe the worried public, King Charles II arranged for James's daughter Mary to marry the Protestant William of Orange. James reluctantly consented to the match.
2: The marrying of William of Orange, who was of royal British blood and therefore had a potential claim, to James's elder daughter gave a potential focus now for those who were just not prepared to tolerate a Catholic king.
4: This was not enough, however, to relieve the growing hysteria in the country and in Parliament. In 1679, the Exclusion Bill was introduced into the House of Commons. If passed, it would have prevented James from inheriting the throne because he was Catholic. The Exclusion Bill was also having an impact at Gwydir Castle. Mally Wynne had married Robert Bertie, Lord Willoughby Dereshby, the previous year. He had tried unsuccessfully for election into Parliament. Mally Wynne and her grandmother, Lady Grace, eagerly await correspondence from him as unrest spreads across the country at the thought of King Charles II's brother, James, becoming the first Catholic monarch.
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6: Oh, I know. Boy, oh boy. Or barely awake. Paddle to the metal. Oh, man. I should do this for a living.
5: It feels good to be Boatview. 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

0: Monarch.
1: My lady, my lady.
2: Thank you, Tal. Poor Tal. Are there no others that could deliver your letters, Grandmama?
3: The years on Tal have not rendered him past use.
2: No, I cannot conceive of Gwydir without him. But surely there are others who can share his burden. Master Williams has a son.
3: A boy.
2: He is 19.
3: How fares your husband? Is Robert recovered from his disappointment?
2: He resolves to stand again in the next election, though when that will be. The exclusionists are much in the ascendancy.
3: Even if the bill passes through the Commons, it will fail in the Lords.
2: Oh, I pray it is so.
3: The Duke of York will be king, child. Fool though he be.
2: Grandmama.
3: Not in my time, I pray.
2: But does the Duke not abide by his conscience? His principles?
3: Principles are an o'er-admired thing.
2: I wonder, though, at the exclusionist mind. Can the law alter what God has settled? If Parliament can choose itself a king, why not a tenant his lord? It pulls at society's very order, I fear.
3: I suppose Master Williams can learn the duties of a gatekeeper. They grow so fast, the young. Let us see if we can o'erpace Tal and tell him of his new apprentice.
4: The bill bitterly divided the Commons. Indeed, parts of the modern British parliamentary system can be said to date from this dispute. Those who backed the exclusion bill became known as the Whigs. Those against became known as the Tories. The bill was finally defeated in 1681 when it was rejected by the House of Lords.
5: Clearly the failure exclusion and the revenge which is taken by the regime in dismissing so many prominent supporters of exclusion from their positions will produce, as it always has in history, you know, some people who overreact and think the only solution is to assassinate Charles and James. There's a lot of talk. There's not at all clear how much action there is to plan to intercept him as he returns to London from the races in Newmarket. But in fact, they return early, and so the plot hadn't matured. But when you have plots, there are always people going to betray them, because you can't make a plot work without a lot of people knowing. And if a lot of people know, it's increasingly likely somebody will know who will betray it, and that's what happens.
4: The botched assassination attempt on the Stuart brothers in 1683 provoked a wave of sympathy for James. Several Whig opponents were implicated, and James's position was strengthened further as a result of their fall. The Catholic Duke of York would indeed be king.

0: King James II was crowned on April the 23rd, 1685, but almost immediately he faced a rebellion from his own nephew, the Duke of Monmouth. Monmouth was the eldest illegitimate son of King Charles II. He proclaimed himself the true king in Lyme Regis in Dorset, and his Monmouth Rebellion attempted to overthrow King James II. Here at Gwydir, the situation was followed especially closely because Mally's husband, Robert Bertie, was a captain and was now fighting on behalf of King James in the attempt to swiftly crush the rebellion.
1: It gives me great joy, dear husband, to hear of your efforts in London and the Commons on behalf of our new king. There is great rejoicing here at Grimsthorpe as well. This Sunday gone, the parson even read from the pulpit His Majesty's words, which I thought very fine and noted well. I shall make it my endeavour to preserve this government, both in church and state, as it is by law established. As I shall never depart from the rights and prerogative of the crown, so I shall never invade any man's property. The parson gave it much import, the word of a king being more secure by far than any mutable law.
2: Lord Willoughby Daresby is holding office under James II, but also, interestingly, he's captain of a troop of horse under King James, fighting at the Battle of Sedgemoor in 1685, so against the Duke of Monmouth in the Monmouth Rebellion. That's very interesting.
0: The Monmouth Rebellion was quickly dealt with, as was another rebellion in Scotland that occurred at the same time, known as Argyll's Rising, led by the Earl of Argyll. These two rebellions had been coordinated together, but neither of them were able to drum up enough volunteers in the end. Both the Duke of Monmouth and the Earl of Argyll were captured and executed. The rebellions were put down with ease, but they deepened James's insecurities. He strengthened his army and put loyal men in charge of the regiments. This might have eased his worries, but the actions caused alarm in Parliament. A standing army of such size was not a tradition, and many of the chosen commanders were Catholics.
3: This placed Mally's husband, Lord Willoughby's position as captain, under threat.
4: Is that you in there, boy?
5: Forgive me, my lady. Thought it was young Williams. I can have these chambers readied.
6: No, no. Well, perhaps just the fire. Tal?
5: Yes, my lady.
6: Will you not sit a moment? Well, I know you did so with my grandmother from time to time. Perhaps in her memory?

0: And how is Master William's proving?
1: Tardy. Often in need of a bath.
0: I can see why you and my grandmama got on so. You were a soldier, were you not?
1: For the martyred king.
0: We have always been loyal servants to the crown, this family. My husband's likewise. He's been turned out of his employment as captain.
1: The king is displeased with the militia.
0: He desires a standing army, with officers he can trust. Though Robert led a troop of horse against Monmouth in 85, he is not of the Popish faith, nor are his brothers. The king has cleared the army of our whole family.
1: I am sorry, my lady.
0: We were only ever loyal. But our hope for advance now seems quite remote.
2: GEICO knows there's a home you and a road you. Right now you're hearing home you. He's not in an RV. He's at home on a stair machine.
3: And staring at a not-so-motivational poster on my wall.
2: Meanwhile, road you never lacks motivation, because he's in an RV covered by GEICO, with RV specialists who are as passionate about RVs as you. In fact, he only stares at views from on top of a mountain.
4: I'm on top of the world!
2: How's that for motivation, home you? It feels good to be a road you. It feels good to GEICO.

0: The gunpowder plot of 1605 has seemed like a last desperate attempt to return a Catholic monarch to the throne. But now, with King James II, the seemingly impossible had happened. The new king's royal court was soon dominated by Catholics. A representative from Rome was welcomed for the first time since the days of Mary I over a century before. In May 1686, James sought a ruling from the courts to show he had the power to dispense with acts of parliament. He fired judges who disagreed with him. The following year, he made a new declaration of indulgence, announcing religious toleration, including for the English Catholic minority, and ordered it be read from every pulpit in the land. The man thought to be the instigator of the declaration of indulgence was William Penn, the founder of Pennsylvania and member of a new religious movement that had arisen during Stuart rule, Quakerism. Penn went on a tour of the country to promote James's declaration of indulgence, but it was fiercely resisted by the Anglican clergy.
1: James overplays his hand. He wants to give Catholics a lot of power so that they can demonstrate they can use it responsibly, so that they can show they can be Catholics who will live in peace with their Protestant neighbours. So he goes on an all-out, very rapid process of Catholicisation of local government, of the civil service. He's determined to reverse the penal laws. He's got to find people who will do his bidding, who are Protestant. And so the Anglican establishment are pushed aside, and lots of Quakers and Presbyterians and others are pressed into service to be nominated for Parliament. And he changes the conditions of elections in towns so that the town councils will elect MPs and not the general electorate. He narrows the franchise. And then, of course, he himself nominates the people who will be the town councillors. It is an extraordinary, extraordinary thing. And he calls in every single existing MP one by one and asks them if they will support the repeal of the penal laws and the test acts. And they all say no. So he has to go to these even more desperate lengths. And completely wrecks the popular base of his power that he'd enjoyed in his first year.
0: The Archbishop of Canterbury, along with six other bishops, defy the king's orders. The seven bishops, as they were known, were soon arrested, taken to the Tower of London. But their acts of resistance galvanised the public in an unexpected manner. The bishops were eventually acquitted at their trial, and this meant jubilant scenes up and down the nation, embarrassing the king. With each passing month of his reign, James seemed to mimic and exceed the example of his executed father more and more. His attempts to rule as an absolute monarch were being fiercely resisted. His reign, that had started with enthusiasm, general goodwill, was coming to a crashing end.
2: I think he believed it was his duty as a Catholic prince to push forward the Catholic agenda in his country. He strayed into parts of life that were very threatening to the establishment. He got involved in the election of fellows at Magdalen College, Oxford, and it became a cause célèbre with people having to... very important, influential people being put into prison because they disagreed with him. And at the end of the day, I think he thought his powers as a monarch were greater than they were. He hadn't taken on board the lessons of the civil wars, the fact that the Stuarts weren't able to just behave as they wished.
0: On the 10th of June 1688, King James and his wife Mary of Medina had a son. According to the rules of primogeniture, this child was due to inherit the throne. But James already had two daughters from his first marriage, Mary and Anne, and they'd been raised Protestant according to the wishes of King Charles II. The people just about tolerated James's pro-Catholic rule because they knew his only possible successors were his Protestant daughters. But now, with the baby, there was a real threat of a permanent Catholic dynasty. And to many in the church and across the country, this was simply unacceptable. And there's another pretty intriguing twist to this story. The child born to King James II and Mary of Medina was rumoured to be an imposter. The story went that the royal baby was stillborn and another child was smuggled in to replace him and ensure the Catholic succession.
2: When James II's second wife, Mary of Modena, had a son, even that wasn't enough. I mean, clearly that boy should have been king in the law of succession. But the Protestant establishment managed to say that the baby had been smuggled in a bedpan. It wasn't really the rightful heir to the throne. And there was a ready-made heir in William and Mary and their line.
0: King James II knew he had a problem on his hands. He published testimonies of numerous witnesses who'd been present at the birth of his son. He also made plans to pack the next parliament with his supporters and cement his grip on power. But then news reached him of a fresh challenge to his authority. William of Orange, the husband of James's Protestant daughter Mary, was coming to England with an invasionary force. What became known as the Glorious Revolution had begun.
1: They persuaded William and Mary that they were being cut out of their lawful rights by this tended child, and they should come to England to insist on their rights to a full public inquiry into the legitimacy of the new Prince of Wales. And William is willing to do that because William is fighting an all-out war against Louis XIV, and he desperately wants English resources, he wants English troops, and above all, English money.

0: Now the contender was William, who saw England as a very, very useful ally, particularly its wealth and its navy, in his perpetual battle against Louis XIV's France. So that's why he was prepared to do it. It wasn't out of any great pride or whatever. It was purely practical. He wanted to have the English on side against France in the great struggle against the Catholic king.
1: William of Orange certainly had pedigree. He'd been involved in several battles with the Catholic king of France, and he was seen across Europe as a staunch defender of the Protestant faith. His armada of 463 ships carried 15,000 fighting men across the Channel. William landed his forces at Torbay on the 5th of November, 1688. 83 years after Guy Fawkes' attempt to end the rule of Stuart kings had failed, another attempt on another king, James, was about to begin. And this time, it wasn't going to fail. The Glorious Revolution is sometimes known as the Bloodless Revolution. While that's not literally the case, it certainly was very low on casualties. When William of Orange's forces arrived on the English coast, the army of King James II that they were up against was twice the size. But William knew he had support among the English, and his strategy was perfect. He had gathered enough finances during his preparations for the war to pay his soldiers for 3 months in advance, meaning they were happy to delay any battle. William's patience paid off, as James's troops soon started to defect. An anti-Catholic riot spread across the land. The brief reign of James II was collapsing, and he knew it. Lord Willoughby Dereshby advised his wife Mally to seek refuge in the relative safety of Gwydir Castle as support for William of Orange was spreading.
2: No running, Elizabeth! What did I say?
3: How long will my lady and the children be in residence?
4: As long as my husband deems it necessary for our safety.
3: A general insurrection, is it?
4: How do you perceive the local sentiment?
3: The king jailed our Lord Bishop. Some might mark that in his favour, others less.
4: But do you detect any general inclination?
3: He ought not to have done it, my lady.
4: My husband is for the Duke of Orange. He marches on York with his brothers, and his uncle stays at court so the family can claim loyalty should the enterprise go awry. But what then of Robert?
3: Any letters come, I shall have them brought at once.
4: Day or night.
0: James's real problem lies in the fact that he's relying on certain loyalties that are no longer intact. His own children, the two daughters, Mary and Anne, have been persuaded to put their Protestantism above their duties as daughters. And this, of course, is a devastating blow to James when he finds this out. And also, some of his finest generals have made it clear that they will fight against the king rather than for him, including John Churchill, who becomes the first Duke of Marlborough, who had been really the instrument who had defeated Monmouth at the Battle of Sedgemoor 3 years earlier. Maybe it was because he was a Protestant and he couldn't bear to help a Catholic. But James was correct to say that he had taken him from an obscure page boy, given him a commission and helped him on his way, and now this young, brilliant commander was fighting against him.
5: When William arrives, James's commanders are career mercenaries. They're not Catholics. They do what mercenaries always do. They make a calculation on whether they think they're going to win. And James is having some sort of nervous breakdown. He has incessant nosebleeds, which are clearly hypertension. He's clearly behaving irrationally. And I think the professional soldiers, like John Churchill, the future Duke of Marlborough, they look at their commander-in-chief and they think, this is not a guy I want to serve with.
0: To have your daughters side against you in a matter really of life and death and of your dynasty's future, and to have those who you've made from nothing into people of great substance it must have been devastating on a personal level. But there was always the thought during his remaining years that, well, look what happened to Charles II. He'd come back against the odds. So we know it never happened. But there were a lot of people in England who were playing a double game, communicating with James in secret, just in case he did come back, because they didn't want to end up being beheaded.
4: They've taken York. The northern nobles are declaring for William. The king marches west to meet the prince with 40,000 men. Though Robert says that number is continually diminished. Whole armies are abandoning the king's cause. Day by day, Prince William's army grows.
3: All seems to be happening with great speed, my lady.
4: Well, Robert is very hopeful.

0: Unwilling to make the compromises that might have saved his reign, James readied himself to flee the country. He ordered his unreliable army to disband. His wife and baby son left for France in early December. And when it came his turn to follow, James petulantly dumped the Great Seal in the Thames. Without it, no lawful parliament could be called. James fled to France to join his family, and William let him go.
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0: and William let him go.
1: It is done. The king has fled to France, the queen and the Prince of Wales too, with scarce a battle or bloodshed.
2: Will we be making arrangements for your return to Grimsthorpe, lady?
1: We shall.
2: All's well. These knees aren't much up to chasing the young ones.
1: They have been most contented here, as have I.
0: King James's escape to France was actually a total farce. The yacht that was meant to take him across the channel was boarded by English fishermen. They'd no idea who he was. They thought he was a Jesuit spy. He was kept prisoner for a week before the misunderstanding was rectified, and he was even returned to London.
3: To William's intense rage, he's brought back by some fishermen in Faversham, so he has to be allowed to escape a second time. And this time, you know, the roads are kept clear and the orders are under no circumstances find him. So he gets into France and Louis XIV takes him in, rather startled at this unexpected defeat he's experienced, and sets him up with his own court at Saint-Germain near Paris.
0: Within a matter of weeks, Parliament declared that James had abdicated the throne and left it vacant. William and Mary were declared joint monarchs. Just as the promise of a stable succession had been so important to the elevation of James VI to the throne as James I in 1603, so it was the peace and security embodied by William and Mary that ultimately secured that crown for them.
4: I always view 1688 and James II's exile as the defining moment of the change that started with the outbreak of civil war in 1642, where really the status of the crown is subjugated to that of Parliament. And it's James, because of his 3 years of intensely unintelligent, prejudiced rule, he brings it to a head finally, so that the British Parliament gets the upper hand from then on.
0: James did not give up. He was planning an attempt to reclaim the throne, just as his elder brother Charles had done. With the help of the French, he landed in Ireland and raised an army to seize back the throne. But he was defeated by William at the Battle of the Boyne in 1690. James fled, never to return to England.
4: I don't think James II was a natural quitter. It was because of the overwhelming evidence that it was over. He just misjudged the central tenet of the Protestant establishment in England, particularly when they looked overseas to France and saw what Louis XIV was doing to Protestants, treating them with savagery, people being broken on the wheel, literally broken on a wagon wheel, or being executed in other ways, or being branded as being Protestants. And it was so close geographically, and the thought that it might come across the Channel to England meant that there was absolutely no way that what looked suspiciously like Catholic absolutism could be tolerated by James's people.
0: James died in exile in 1701, convinced he'd lost his throne because God had punished him for his adultery. His remains were destroyed during the French Revolution, and so too were his memoirs, meaning that we don't have an awful lot of his perspective, and we've got rather a lot of the opinions of his enemies. James's descendants made attempts to get that throne back. His son, the reported imposter James Francis Edward, became known as the Old Pretender. He started a rebellion in 1715, the Jacobite Rising, and tried to restore the exiled Stuart dynasty. He failed. There was another attempt in 1719 with Spanish support, but it was just as ineffective. Then in 1745, King James II's grandson, Bonnie Prince Charlie, made one final shot at the crown. But the country had moved on. King James II was the last Stuart king.

and the whole rise and fall of the Stuarts. Sir John Wynne is knighted in 1606, 3 years after James I came to the throne, one of the very first baronets. Charles I served loyally by Sir Richard Wynne, second baronet. The fourth baronet, Richard Wynne the Younger, was chamberlain to the Queen of Charles II. The brief reign of James II followed by the Glorious Revolution in 1688. And then, in 1689, Lady Mary Wynne, the last of the Wynnes, dies. Gwydir Castle's glory has also come to an end.

Those four Stuart men who ruled England, Wales, Ireland and Scotland each wrestled with similar problems. The scope, the nature of government was contested at this time as it never was before. It made their era divisive, often bloody. But the reigns of the Stuart kings saw the beginnings of the modern British state, the unification of England and Scotland, the last death rattles of absolute monarchy, and the rise of Parliament as the dominant power in the land.

0: August the 26th, 1944. General Charles de Gaulle has just returned to Paris. For residents, it means deliverance after 4 years of occupation. The night before, from the town hall, the leader of Free France addressed the crowd.
1: Paris. Paris outragé. Paris brisé. Paris martyrisé. Mais Paris libéré.
0: It's a moment of national reconciliation. De Gaulle's fiery words overshadow the memories of a battle that finally saved Paris from the Germans. In 10 days of combat, 582 Parisians died. General Leclerc's 2nd Armored Division lost 141 men. The American 2nd Armored Division lost 71. 3,200 German soldiers perished. As a journalist and historian, I wanted to know what actually happened in Paris between August the 19th and the 30th, 1944. I have collected accounts.
2: Juste à cet endroit-là, il y a un panthère qui était stationné là, en face des Champs-Élysées.
0: And clues.
3: Les livres ont aussi été les victimes de la guerre, finalement.
0: Enthusiasts of living history have recreated conditions of the struggle for it.
4: Il faut savoir que le 19 août, en fin de journée, les résistants n'ont plus de munitions que pour quelques heures.
5: Dès le premier jour de l'insurrection.
0: Specialists from the French army explained urban combat to me.
6: Vous avez des étages, vous avez des rez-de-chaussée, vous avez des caves, vous avez des murets, ouais. 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
0: In the heart of the City of Light, I've deciphered one fateful battle.
5: Il y a un ordre de destruction de la ville de Paris qui est donné par le Führer.
7: Il y a un ordre de destruction de la ville de Paris.
0: It is the story of the foolhardy courage of a handful of resistance fighters joined by a group of free French and American men. Together, they went through all the trials, faced all the dangers, and never renounced the fight to accomplish their dream, the liberation of Paris.

August 1944. For 4 years, the swastika flag flies at the top of the Eiffel Tower. 4 years of deprivation, of humiliation, and indiscriminate repression for most Parisians. At intersections, signs reaffirm the presence of the occupier. The old Paris is fading away. It is now the nerve center of the German occupation. All of Western Paris is occupied. The Luftwaffe is installed at the Palais du Luxembourg. The intelligence and counter-espionage services have taken the Lutetia Hotel. The high military command in France is at the Hotel Majestique, Avenue Kléber. The security police, including the infamous Gestapo, haunts the Étoile district. Several barracks are implanted in the city, including one at the military academy. Staff services occupy Les Invalides. The Commandantur appears in big letters at the opera. The military tribunal of the Wehrmacht is located at Rue de Varennes. On August 7, 1944, General von Koltitz receives his new command from Hitler himself. For the Führer, the defense of the city he visited briefly in June 1940 is an absolute priority. Yet the news is not good. After the Allied landing on the Normandy beaches on June the 6th, another landing takes place in Provence on August the 15th. The 1st French Army and 3 US infantry divisions are getting ready to go up the Rhone Valley. Barely arrived in Paris, von Koltitz organizes a parade intended to display its forces to the Parisians. The German general is not a pushover. He had previously deported 50,000 Jews and distinguished himself in Rotterdam and Sevastopol. He had reduced the Russian city to a heap of rubble. But does he have the military means to hold Paris?

0: Jean Primoult has devoted a part of his life to the history of the liberation of Paris. For years, he has been compiling testimonies, collecting evidence, and paying tribute to the fighters who died for freedom.
1: En août 1944, les Américains ont débarqué en Normandie le 6 juin. 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
1: From August the 1st, 1944, the Warsaw Ghetto rebelled. Germans did not give quarter. They reduced the Polish town in a pile of ashes. Paris could suffer the same fate. In his destructive madness, Hitler even wants to send to the capital one of the monsters of his artillery, the mortar Karl, whose two-ton shells could puncture 45 centimeters of steel. In Paris, the pressure rises. The capital is on the brink of asphyxiation. The factories are shut, the sabotage of railways prevents the resupply of the German garrison and of Parisians. Gas is removed, electricity is a rare commodity. 2 million bicycles have replaced cars due to a lack of gasoline. Economic life is totally paralyzed. The railway workers have been on strike since August the 10th. On the 15th, the police also stop working. The Germans begin to feel fear. They have disarmed the police of Agnières and Saint-Denis. 2,500 deportees have left Pantin for the death camps. The next day, 35 young resistance fighters are shot in the Bois de Boulogne. Before the end of the month, 26 prisoners will be executed at the castle of Vincennes. The youngest is 17 years old. On August the 17th, 1,500 civil servants protest outside the town hall. The following day, the postal workers and nurses join the movement. In the afternoon, trade unions call all workers to strike. A poster appears on the walls of the city. It is the call for general mobilization. All Parisians must join the ranks of the French forces of the interior.
2: Gilles, sur les affiches qui fleurissent le 18 août 1944, il y a une signature apposée. Colonel commandant la région, signé Roll. Qui est ce Roll?
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1: The headquarters of the FFI's chief of Île-de-France is located 26 meters underground. It is a passive defense shelter organized in 1939, connected by underground galleries with the Denfert-Rochereau station and the catacombs. 100 steps will take you outside. A telephone exchange ensures a permanent connection with the passive defense positions, the water department, the metro, and the police headquarters. Totally dilapidated, Colonel Roll's headquarters had become inaccessible. But a member of the Paris underground, Gilles Thomas, has managed to open the doors of another very secret place, a passive defense shelter located a few hundred meters from the Place d'Enfer au Chereau under the Cochin Hospital.
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0: At sunrise on Saturday, August the 19th, 1944, several hundred plainclothes police officers take over the police headquarters. They transform the building into a stronghold. They pack bags in doorways or windows, distribute weapons, and identify escape routes via the underground and subway tunnels. At 10 a.m., they hoist a huge French flag atop the building. The men present in the courtyard sing a vibrant Marseillaise. The insurgency is now truly underway. On Friday, August the 18th, a resistance group, the FTP, had taken over the town halls of Montreuil, Lille, and Bondy. On Saturday the 19th, they take the town halls of Saint-Denis, Neuilly, Vitry, and Aubervilliers. At 7 a.m., the town hall of the 1st District, then Les Halles and a central position in the Rue de Louvre. They protect the gas factories in La Villette. In the 3rd District, they're fighting in Place de l'Odéon, on the Boulevard Saint-Germain, Place d'Italie, and on the Boulevard Saint-Michel. Shots crackle in the 17th and 19th Districts. At 2 p.m., they repel an attack by 600 Germans. The whole city is a battlefield, with the number of combatants estimated at 5,000. In addition, 18,000 police officers, including the Brigade C, remain in uniform. In the call to mobilization, they're ordered to wear a blue, white, red armband bearing the Lorraine Cross. The fighters have very strict instructions. They should in no case lock themselves inside captured buildings. They must exit and carry the fight to the German rear and engage the battle everywhere at once. Easier said than done. I wanted to know how the fighting took place in this special urban environment. The place to find out is the Actions Training Center in the urban area of Sisson in the Aisne.
1: Votre radio vous a lâché, mon capitaine ?
2: Non, non, il est parti déplacer le véhicule. Je vais le rejoindre.
1: Il y a quelque chose qui m'apparaît quand même. 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
2: Oui, effectivement, là, on est vraiment sur ce qu'on appelle les actes élémentaires et les actes réflexes du combattant que chaque soldat apprend dès son incorporation.
0: Land vehicles advancing, covering fighters crossing a street or entering a building. Moves like this are repeated during training to be reproduced in urban areas, an environment which requires precision and coordination. Here, an infantryman can be isolated very quickly, lost in the middle of civilian populations, or a victim of friendly fire. The feedback on experience from some recent engagements in Iraq and Syria demonstrate that it takes over an hour to take a city block.
1: La zone urbaine demande d'être encore plus fort dans les gestes primaires du combattant. 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
0: On Saturday, August the 19th, the first day of the insurrection, the occupation of the city by the FFI extends up to the Palace of Justice. The Place Saint-Michel is defended by the groups of FFI with many plainclothes police officers involved. Any position likely to provide entrenchments usable in street combat is occupied. In front of the Café du Départ, a light machine gun is lined up. German forces that try to reach the police headquarters by the Saint-Michel Bridge come into a crossfire from the Palace of Justice, the police headquarters, and Place Saint-Michel. At 2 p.m., a German tank coming from the Place du Châtelet fires on a building at the corner of the Boulevard du Palais and the Rue de Lutèce and ignites it. Then it positions itself on the Pavé de Notre-Dame. Six other tanks come to support it. They open fire on the eastern door of the prefecture. One tank advances 30 meters, firing continuously, but a shower of grenades paralyzes it. From the beginning of the action, French fighters create a diversion at the rear. 200 to 300 men from the FFI, armed with rifles and machine guns, come out on Rue Saint-Jacques and spread out across the quays on the left bank.

0: In Paris, a few German trucks still circulate, but the soldiers are worried, constantly on the lookout, finger on the trigger, ready to spray the facades of buildings and shoot any bystander deemed suspicious. The hostility of the Parisians is more and more evident. Some are already flying French flags on their windows. But the weapons and ammunition are cruelly lacking for the insurgents. It is estimated that on the eve of the insurrection, the FFI has only 29 mines, 4 machine guns, 562 rifles, 825 revolvers and pistols, and 192 grenades. How did the resistance fighters obtain the weapons needed to win? An enthusiast of living history for years, Simon Delerolle studied the strategies implemented by the resistance fighters during the first hours of the insurgency.
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0: The Swedish consul, Raoul Nordling, managed to intervene. He'd already permitted the release of 3,000 political prisoners who were to be deported. He negotiated a first truce of 50 minutes for the immediate vicinity of the police headquarters on the evening of Saturday, August the 19th. But within the resistance, opponents of the truce squabble. The communists want to keep fighting. After a new meeting of the National Council of Resistance, the truce is extended to Tuesday, August the 22nd at 4 p.m. But the fighting doesn't really stop. As of August the 20th, the resistance fighters have seized the town hall, but there is still a shortage of weapons and ammunition. At the same time, General de Gaulle arrives in Normandy. Eisenhower explains that the 3rd U.S. Army is preparing to cross the Seine. Back at the end of July, the Americans had finally managed to break through. In Brittany, the Germans are confined to the ports. In Normandy, after the failure of their counterattack on Mortain, 2 German armies are trapped in the Falaise pocket. Landing in Provence on August the 15th, the Allied troops go up the valley of the Rhône. On the German side, the order of general reentrenchment is given on August the 16th. Their direction, the Seine. The Americans are on their heels. It is there, near Mont-la-Jolie, that the liberation of France enters a crucial new phase. Historian of the U.S. 79th Infantry Division and author of a book on the landing, Régis Giard has followed the path traveled by the U.S. troops from their arrival on the Normandy beaches.
1: Bonjour Régis.
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2: 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The US anti-aircraft artillery shoot down 11 planes on August the 21st alone. This same day, German reinforcements arrive. The counterattacks continue for 5 days, but the Americans are holding out well. They concentrate 500 guns on the left bank of the Seine. On August the 23rd, they install a bridge in Mantes-la-Jolie.
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2: And for good reason. Landed in early August, the army of Patton alone consumes 5,000 tons of fuel per day. The supply lines are stretched dangerously. They'd have to transport the ammunition, food and medical equipment day and night. The repair and maintenance equipment lands continuously on the Normandy beaches.
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2: 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General Leclerc, who has been fighting since the end of 1940, dreams of restoring national legitimacy through force of arms to a France bruised by 4 years of occupation and collaboration. Eager to see French troops liberate Paris, Leclerc never stops asking his superiors for permission to intervene. In defiance of orders, on August the 21st, he decides to send a reconnaissance detachment to Paris under the orders of the commander de Guilbon. A squadron of light tanks, a squadron of armored vehicles, and an infantry platoon head toward the capital.

0: On the evening of Monday, August the 21st, de Guilbon and his men reach Nogent-le-Roi without fighting. Then, after 24 hours of reconnaissance between Arpajon and the northern region of Rambouillet, he finds contact on August the 23rd near Trappes. In fact, the Germans have organized support points at Trappes, Guillancourt, Châteaufort, Saclay, Massy, Wissous, Villeneuve-le-Roi, and many other cities. The road to Versailles is completely blocked. In Paris, in spite of the truce, the fighting rages on. Resistance fighters must disrupt the movements of the Germans, including tank squadrons that are now considered the archetype of modern tank warfare. The German Panzer V tank, also known as the Panther, combined mobility, firepower, and protection. On August the 21st, Colonel Roland Tanguy applies a new tactic. He puts up a poster on the walls of the capital. Due to the possible reactions of the enemy in retreat, the Parisian population is invited to prevent the armored elements from circulating in Paris by immediately setting up barricades. Men, women, children, young, old, everyone to the barricades.
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0: 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The battle is still raging near the Palais Royal, Place Péril, Place Saint-Augustin, Place of the Pantheon, Place Maubert, Place of the Chapelle, Rue de Seine, and around the Senate.
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2: Effectivement.
0: On August the 22nd, 1944, at 7:15 p.m., Leclerc receives authorization to move towards Paris. It's time. On August the 23rd, 1944, at 6:30 a.m., the French 2nd Armored Division sets off. The challenge is huge. To move approximately 4,000 vehicles 200 kilometers to Rambouillet. The columns follow two routes, from Say to Saint-Cyr and from Carouge to Limours. General Leclerc now establishes his headquarters at Rambouillet at 1 p.m. On the evening of August the 23rd, the 2nd Armored Division is approaching the capital, but the city is far from being liberated. In Paris, the barricade strategy is paying off. The Germans shift their strategy to tank patrols. On August the 23rd at 9 a.m., the Germans attack the Grand Palais, headquarters of the Office of the Central Commissioner of the 8th District. The building catches on fire. On the same day, Adolf Hitler reiterates his orders to von Koltitz. Paris must not fall into the hands of the enemy unless it's first reduced to a pile of rubble. 3 tons of explosives are placed under Notre Dame, 5 tons under the Louvre. The Eiffel Tower, Madeleine, the Palais Royal, and the Sacré-Cœur are mined. All the bridges must be blown up, and reprisals against the population must be merciless. The Führer has not given up on making Paris the Warsaw of the West. If von Koltitz follows these guidelines, he would kill 500,000 individuals. The clock is ticking for the insurgents. On August the 24th, 1944, in the afternoon, Leclerc sends a small reconnaissance plane to Paris that manages to drop a message in the courtyard of the police headquarters. On the paper, these few words are scribbled in haste. "Hold on, we're on our way." At 7 a.m., Leclerc launches the French 2nd Armored Division into battle. He has organized it into battle groups bearing the names of their commanders, the Belote Battle Group and the Longlade Battle Group. They are units composed of infantry, tanks and artillery, which will have to combine their forces to progress as quickly as possible. Leclerc is betting on speed. But this forced march toward Paris will not be an easy one. The Germans are waiting in ambush. Laurent Fournier has extensively documented the work of the 2nd Armored Division.

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2: At 8 p.m., on August the 24th, 1944, Drone leaves the center of Antony. His detachment is composed of approximately 200 men, two infantry sections, three Sherman tanks, and one engineering platoon. The two sections of infantry are carried by 12 half-tracks, the first U.S. Army vehicle used in the operation to transport troops. Guided by a young man, George Chevalier, the Drone detachment passes Aix-les-Roses, Cachan, Arcueil, and the Fort de Bicêtre. At 8:45 p.m., it enters Paris through the Porte d'Italie. After fearing the arrival of German reinforcements and then U.S. troops, the Parisians rush upon the men they affectionately call the French men of Leclerc. The welcome is wild. The small troop is submerged by a crowd difficult to ignore. Soon, the tanks are moving up the Avenue d'Italie and down the Boulevard de l'Hôpital. They cross the Bridge of Austerlitz, along the Quai Henri IV, and finally reach the Town Hall at 9:22 p.m. Captain Drone immediately establishes his forces in the forecourt ready to repel a German attack, and is pleased to welcome the staff of the National Council of Resistance. At 10:30 p.m., the bells of all the churches start ringing. A few kilometers away, Leclerc learns that his captain has fulfilled his mission. Supported by the resistance fighters, the French and the Americans are preparing to fight in the heart of Paris.

0: On Friday, August the 25th, a summer sun shines on the Parisian region. General Leclerc's plan is simple and effective. His main objective is to quickly make the commander of Gros Paris surrender. In other words, cut the head off the German snake. The 4th U.S. Division will clean out the east of the capital following a line from Porte d'Italie to the Bastille. The Bilotte Battle Group will have to take over the Jardin du Luxembourg, the Tuileries, and the Meurice Hotel. Leclerc, with his protection squadron, will take a shortcut to reach the Place d'Enfer-Rochereau. The DO task force by the Port d'Orléans will have to go check the Chamber of Deputies, the Invalides, the Department of Foreign Affairs, and the military school in order to seize the opportunities south of the Place de la Concorde. The Langlade task force, arriving by the Porte de Saint-Cloud, will need to secure the Concorde Bridge to reach the Place d'Etoile, to bring down the Majestic Hotel and block the avenue of the Champs-Élysées. The tanks of the French 2nd Armored Division will seize the Eiffel Tower, secure the Champ de Mars, and obtain the surrender of the military school. Enrolled in the Free French Forces since June 1940, Fred Moore was a lieutenant in the Moroccan Spahi March Regiment. Grand Chancellor of the Order of the Companions of the Liberation, he remembers these frenzied hours.
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0: 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After an hour and a half of fighting, 200 German prisoners of the military school are gathered in the Champ de Mars bandstand. The crowd is hostile, hateful, ready to lynch the former occupiers. 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
1: Allons-y.

0: At Wu Dezakiv, Captain Dron and his soldiers will have to fight to seize the telephone exchange that the Germans are threatening to blow up. Near the Place d'Etoile, the Longlard task force attacks the Majestic Hotel, whose garrison will surrender to Colonel Massu. From time to time, a few German tanks dare to leave their support point without the support of infantrymen for protection. That's what happened in the Luxembourg Gardens, where a panther is destroyed on the Rue de Médicis. German tanks parked in the Tuileries Gardens also take up a bloody mission.
1: Oh, les Allemands viennent de tirer sur la foule qui entoure les chars depuis la place de la Concorde. 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
3: Ici même.
0: At the Tuileries, 6 armored vehicles, including 4 Panther tanks and some 20 trucks, are destroyed. 160 vehicles and 350 men are captured. At 11 a.m., Colonel Billot sends an ultimatum to the commander of the Groupe Paris, but von Koltitz won't surrender without a scrap of honor. They're going to fight. Billot attacks the Meurice Hotel at 2 p.m. After violent fighting, during which the 2nd Armored Division loses 5 men, the Meurice finally falls. It's 2:40 p.m. The commandateur located at the Opera Garnier also falls. At 3:45 p.m., at the police headquarters, General Leclerc receives the surrender of General von Koltitz. Immediately after the signing, the two men go to the headquarters of Leclerc at Gare Montparnasse, where they work out the details of the capitulation. Joint parliamentary missions to implement the surrender are established. They include an officer from the French 2nd Armored Division, a German officer and an officer of the FFI. Starting at 4:30 p.m. on August the 25th, 1944, the emissaries carry the ceasefire order to areas where the fighting continues. August the 26th, General de Gaulle is at the Arc de Triomphe to revive the flame of the unknown soldier. The Parisians are outside en masse. It is a party of opportunism, because there are more fence-sitters there than real resistance fighters. Despite the capitulation of von Koltitz, the Germans have not yet given up. On the night of August the 26th to the 27th, the German Air Force launches its last important operation in France. 108 Luftwaffe aircraft bombard Paris. 9 districts as well as several communes in the close outer suburbs are affected. The death toll is dramatic. 189 victims, 890 injured, and 372 buildings destroyed. The battle for Paris will have produced more than 6,000 dead, including resistance fighters, civilians, Allied soldiers, and Germans. The French and the Americans must still fight to secure areas north of the capital. The bombardment of Paris by the Luftwaffe and the fierce resistance of the soldiers of the Wehrmacht reveal the mentality of the Germans at the end of August. Paris is not the pile of rubble that the Führer wanted, but the generals of the Reich have shown they will try to block the Allies' advance to the very end. On Tuesday, August the 29th, 1944, GIs from the 28th U.S. Infantry Division parade on the Champs-Élysées. This is not the classic parade Parisians are accustomed to. The men are aligned in compact blocks. They constitute an incredibly dense mass. Every soldier is shouldering a rifle with fixed bayonets and backpacks. They do not celebrate, they march. It's not a parade, it's a deployment. These men are going to the front. Many other battles will take place in France before the Allies reach Strasbourg and the edges of the Rhine. Berlin does not fall until May 1945. The Second World War is still far from over.

0: Throughout history, the technology of war has continually changed, but the art of war, how a commander commands, has remained more or less the same.
1: Nations have gone out of existence because of their failure to understand what war is all about, including its diplomatic, economic, and social elements. A great commander, one way or another, always seems to understand how all these forces are interrelated.

The Union commander, Ulysses S. Grant, knew that the outcome of this, the Battle of the Wilderness, would decide the future of the United States.

0: At the outbreak of the American Civil War in 1861, Grant was working in a hardware store. Within 3 years, he had become commanding general of the armies of the northern states, and within 7 years, had been elected president. Although a modest and simple man, the upheaval of civil war gave him the opportunity to show that he possessed the qualities of a great commander.
1: We're beginning to see Grant as almost the patron saint of American modern military thought. He's probably the first modern total warrior that the Americans have produced, and as such, probably since the 19th century, since that the world produced. He seemed to recognize both the practical aspects and the emotional aspects of total war, which means that you make war on every single facet, at every level of society, culture, political, military, economic, virtually the whole spectrum of life.
0: The U.S. Military Academy at West Point, New York State. In the middle of the last century, officers were educated here who would soon have to fight each other in a bloody civil war. One of these, born in 1822 in Point Pleasant, Ohio, son of a leather merchant, was Ulysses Simpson Grant.
2: A military life had no claims for me. And I had not the faintest idea of staying in the army, even if I should be graduated, which I did not expect.
0: Not an ideal student, his list of misdemeanors was long. However, he graduated in 1843, intending, after a spell in the small national army, to become a professor of mathematics. But 2 years later, the United States went to war against Mexico, and Grant was called upon to fight. He fought with distinction, and when the war ended in 1848, he decided to remain in the military. But peacetime soldiering did not suit him. He resented the strict discipline and turned to drink. He resigned, and having failed in farming and real estate, he rejoined his younger brothers in the family business.
3: I think Grant had a very sensitive temperament. He was an accomplished painter of natural scenes. And I think he was a very sensitive man. You can see that in his dealing with subordinates. I think he would have been offended at some of the things in the Mexican War. And his own career after the Mexican War was marred by the fact that in his assignments he could not have his family with him. And so I don't think it was disillusionment with the Mexican War as much as the family situation that prompted him to resign his commission. And he always thought of himself as a businessman. He wasn't, but that's the way he viewed himself.
0: The Union of States was, at this time, undergoing great change, and as a result was beginning to tear apart. The northern states, with a population of 22 million, were industrializing and absorbing increasing numbers of hard-working immigrants. The southern states, with its population of 9 million, over 3 million of whom were slaves, were staunchly agricultural.

0: When the Northerner, Abraham Lincoln, who had expressed anti-slavery views, was elected president in 1860, 11 Southern states voted to secede from the Union. They declared themselves a Confederacy, outraging the remaining 22 states. In April 1861, the first shots of the Civil War were fired.
1: The American Civil War is a linking struggle between, on the one hand, the dramatic wars of Napoleon at the beginning of the 19th century and the lead-up towards the Armageddon of the horrors of the First World War in the early years of the 20th. Now, in terms of actual elements which were new in it, it was a war fought by mass conscript armies on both sides, and that was a novelty. There had been conscripts before in Europe, the French army of Napoleon, for example, but very often he was fighting against regular forces. But here we have two national people's armies, if you like, fighting one another, and that had various effects. Secondly, there was, of course, the impact of railways on warfare for the first time on any scale. Case of logistics, it was a matter of moving your troops and their supplies far faster and more economically than had been possible in earlier generations when it had to march or haul their stores in wagons. And secondly, the railway telegraph was going to make it possible for politicians in Washington, above all the president himself, Mr. Lincoln, to keep a very close tab on what the generals were doing at the front.
0: Volunteer soldiers rushed to fight, but the U.S. Army consisted of only 16,000 officers, widely scattered, protecting settlers on the western borders. The South had no army at all. As a West Point graduate, Grant offered his services, but was rejected, possibly because of his earlier resignation or reputation as a drinker. But he persisted and eventually secured command of an infantry regiment.
2: I saw new energies in him. He dropped a stoop-shouldered way of walking and set his hat forward on his head in jaunty fashion.
3: Grant is, on the surface, a quite simple man. He does not try to be something he is not. He is not a man of great pretensions. He doesn't like the fanciful trimmings that often go with the military. He is well known for hating to wear dress uniforms, for instance. And a lot of times when you see him in pictures wearing just a private's uniform with his rank just loosely sewn onto the shoulders, you're seeing the real Grant there.
0: The North intended to strangle the rebel states without delay by naval blockade and two main military thrusts. The first in the east against the Confederate capital, Richmond, the second in the west to gain control of the Mississippi River and two of its key tributaries, the Tennessee and the Cumberland. Grant, having been promoted, was soon in command of minor engagements on and around these rivers.
4: Certainly there's nothing that really stands out about Grant in the first several battles that he participated in that would indicate here was a great commander. But there were some features of his character that might suggest this. The first time he was in a real situation where he might confront the enemy. He wrote that as his men marched around a bend expecting to find Confederates, he said, "Our hearts were in the throat, every one of us. When we got there, we found that the enemy had discarded his equipment and left." And he said, "I learned there a lesson I never forgot, and that is that the enemy is as afraid of me as I am of him." Sounds very simple, but it's a very profound truth.
0: In February of 1862, Grant was in command of the attacks on Fort Donelson on the Cumberland River and Fort Henry on the Tennessee. His perseverance brought him success, the first major Union victories. He wrote to the defeated Confederate commanders demanding unconditional and immediate surrender, and the legend of U.S. Unconditional Surrender Grant was born. He carried on southward and fought his first major battle at Shiloh, in April 1862.
3: After the first day at Shiloh, Grant is standing behind his lines, just thinking about what he's been through, no doubt smoking a cigar. You never saw Grant too far from cigars. And General Sherman comes up to him, and together they begin to talk about what they've seen that day. Sherman's a bit more rattled than Grant is. Sherman has seen his lines break. He's had to try to rally his men. He's had a rough day of it. But he notices Grant, after all of this action, seems very, very calm. Now, Grant's been put in a very busy day. He's gathered a great deal of Union artillery and basically established a safe haven for the Union troops to retreat to. He's been very active, but he doesn't seem to be out of sorts for it. He doesn't seem to be unduly flustered by watching his army collapse around him. And Sherman says, "It's been a rough day, hasn't it?" Grant just leans back and says, "That's all right, we'll just get them tomorrow."
0: And get them he did. By the end of 1862, he had reached the key to the Mississippi, Vicksburg, a city that the Confederate President Jefferson Davis had called the nail that holds the South's two halves together. It was a well-fortified stronghold dominating the river. Attempts to assault the city in the past had been unsuccessful. But Grant refused to be beaten. He decided to steam a little way down the river and disembark onto the western bank. Then he and his men began to hack their way through forest and swamp. His superiors were convinced that by abandoning his lines of supply, he would certainly fail. Grant pressed on, convinced that too many generals did not understand the nature of this war.
2: "Some of our generals failed because they worked out everything by rule. They were always thinking about what Napoleon would do. Unfortunately for their plans, the rebels would be thinking about something else."
0: With the support of Union ships, which had succeeded in steaming past Vicksburg, Grant transported his soldiers back across the river, worked his way up to the city of Jackson, and then attacked Vicksburg from the east. After a short siege, the stronghold fell. The Union now had control of the Mississippi. President Lincoln had been watching Grant and was impressed with his victories. Since the beginning of the war, Lincoln had appointed and dismissed three commanding generals. Numerous attempts on the Confederate capital, Richmond, had failed. At last, Grant seemed the kind of commander that he needed.
5: "Well, you know how it's been with all the rest. As soon as I put a man in command of the army, he'd come to me with a plan of campaign and about as much say, 'Now, I don't believe I can do it, but if you say so, I'll try on,' and so put the responsibility of success or failure on me. It isn't so with Grant. I'm glad to find a man who can go ahead without me."
0: In March of that year, Grant was summoned to the White House in Washington and made the new Union commanding general.
1: Lincoln used to say to critics of Grant, who was accused by many of his contemporaries of being a drunkard, which he had been, of being a failed tanner and a failed farmer, which he had been too for several years, was interposed in the middle of his military career, he would always answer these kinds of criticisms with the phrase, "I need this man, he fights."
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0: The Battle of the Wilderness marks a watershed in the history of warfare. The men who fought so furiously through the undergrowth and trenches in this tangled forest were among the first to experience the devastating reality of modern warfare. Exploiting the North's superiority in men and materials, Grant's strategy was to attack on many fronts and keep up the pressure, no matter what, until the South had been so stretched and weakened that it would be forced to surrender. The two main Union thrusts would be in the direction of the capital, Richmond, in the east and Atlanta in the west. It wasn't the cities that Grant wanted, but the Confederate armies that would be forced to come out and defend them.
1: What Grant does, among other things, is teach armies how to put together a coordinated strategy. The Civil War, when we first started out, was a series of unrelated campaigns. When Grant became commander, every Union soldier who wore a blue uniform was technically under his command, and he could order multiple armies to do multiple things just by sending off a wire on the telegram. He was one of the first to really conceive of strategy in a national sense, grand strategy. A strategy that was not just one army against another army for a theater goal or an immediate goal, but how to make many armies do many things to accomplish one big final victory.
2: I look upon the conquering of the organized armies of the enemy as being vastly more important than the mere acquisition of their territory.
1: It's okay to capture southern geography, but only if it's going to lead to the result that everybody wants, the end of the war, the crushing of the rebellion. What Grant will do is to change the goals, change the focal point of his actions. Instead of the Union armies going after a city such as Richmond, or going after another piece of geography such as a mountain range or an important river, it is now important to go out and find the Confederate armies. It's the Confederate armies that is allowing the Confederacy to continue to exist. Defeat the armies, you defeat the rebellion. And that's an important switch.
0: The Confederates were already having trouble recruiting and supplying their armies. Grant made matters deliberately worse by putting an end to prisoner exchanges, by seizing or burning crops, and by destroying factories.
3: I think he applied common sense to war, and that is one definition of strategy. Common sense applied to the art of war. He did that. I think he was able to bring to bear all of the superior resources of the North against the South. That had not been done before. I think he understood the relationship between the military and the political and never tried to intrude. I think he had faith in himself, in his plan, and in his men. And I think that paid off. He's not a Napoleon with bold proclamations and dazzling campaigns. But he looked at war very much the same way that Napoleon did. One phrase they both use in the correspondence is to maneuver according to circumstances. They both made plans. They realized they were going to have to adjust, perhaps abandon one plan to do something else. They accepted that, felt quite comfortable in that environment. So I think Grant orchestrated all of the forces of the democracy that was the North in 1864. As long as Lincoln would continue to support him and those casualties, victory was just a matter of time.
0: Grant was not the sort of man to stay in Washington when the fighting began. He would be with the army that made the assault towards Richmond and against the South's leading general, Robert E. Lee. Lee had been one of West Point's finest cadets, and when the Civil War began, both sides asked him to be their commanding general. He chose the South and had become the Union's most difficult opponent.
4: Robert E. Lee is still the most romantic figure coming out of the Civil War. Both North and South. He's undoubtedly the most popular military commander out of that war. he's been viewed as a saint. The Lost Cause group after the Civil War showed him to be almost a messiah. And he was a great general, there's no doubt about that. He did, with limited assets, an amazing amount of damage to the Union cause. But my feeling is that he was probably best, he could probably be best remembered as the last of the great old-style warriors. And Grant is the first of the great new-style warriors.

0: Grant based himself with the section of the Union Army commanded by General Meade that was stationed between Washington and Richmond, and which Grant had detailed to head south to confront Lee. The army of 120,000 men was to cross the Rapidan River and, by heading for Richmond, draw Lee and his 60,000 troops into battle. Grant, having crossed the river, had no choice but to march through an area of dense forest known as the Wilderness. He hoped to clear the area before Lee arrived. But Grant was willing, if necessary, to fight him, even here. Grant intended to keep fighting until the war was won. Preparations were the key to maintaining what could be a long campaign.
1: The region is heavily timbered, and the roads are narrow and very bad after the least rain. To provision an army campaigning against so formidable a foe through such a country from wagons alone seemed almost impossible. System and discipline were both essential to its accomplishment.
2: He was a master of logistics and used the river system very effectively during the 64 campaign to provide his armies. I think he changed his base of supplies three times during a campaign. He had 125,000 rations afloat that he could land anywhere he needed them. You could not have run Grant's campaign in 64 without the steam engine.
3: He is absolutely efficient in the logistical preparations he makes for this campaign. He's not going to move off, despite the pressures he is receiving from Washington, until he was ready, got the right supplies ready, the right forms of wagon trains and what have you to support his army. Therefore, it is sure careful preparation of this campaign, which I also think marks him as a great commander at this stage.
0: By May 1864, he was ready.

0: Grant hated the war. Indeed, he hated the sight of blood. But he was sure that only by fighting on until the rebel states realized they could not win would the conflict be brought to an end. This he was determined to do. On the 4th of May, Lee looked down from a hillside camp and saw Grant heading towards the Rapidan River. Lee was outnumbered, but he intended to use the terrain to his advantage. Neither Grant's numerical superiority nor his artillery would be decisive if Lee attacked him in the woods. Lee knew the area. This was Confederate land. Some of his soldiers had been brought up here. The odds were evened out. Grant crossed the Rapidan unopposed, unsure of Lee's intentions. It was impossible to get through the wilderness in one day because of his long, slow train of supply wagons. He was forced to stop overnight. The next morning dawned, hot and humid. Grant ordered the advance to continue. Meanwhile, Lee's armies were closing in. If attacked, Grant had no plans for elaborate tactical deployments. He would rely on brute force.
1: Grant is, in my estimation, the first modern military commander that the Americans have to look to. And in the words of Russell Weigley, a very acclaimed military historian, Grant is, in fact, the basis of American military doctrine. It's not very subtle. It's kind of in-your-face military operations. Find them, fix them, destroy them, and get it over with.

The fighting focused on the two main east-west roads, the Orange Turnpike and the Orange Plank Road. On the turnpike, Union soldiers saw Confederates in the distance and deployed to attack.

0: Meanwhile, Union cavalry along the southern plank road had been confronted by a large force of Confederate infantry. Grant's men beat a hasty retreat.
1: It was a wrestle as blind as at midnight, a gloom that made maneuvers impracticable, a jungle where regiments stumbled on each other and on the enemy in turns, firing sometimes into their own ranks, and guided often only by the crackling of the bushes or cheers and cries that rose from the depths around.

0: Throughout the war, frontal assaults had usually failed. The introduction of rifles and the rapid disappearance of smoothbore muskets had given the defender the upper hand. Along both roads, inconclusive skirmishing continued. By dusk, the opposing sides had dug in, scouring the landscape with trenches. That night, Southern soldiers discussed the threat they faced.
1: That man will fight us every day and every hour until the end of the war.

0: Grant is interesting to watch during the Wilderness campaign, mostly for what he doesn't do. He doesn't ride through the front lines. He doesn't live up to the old traditional way of leading troops by waving his saber and yelling forward, and he's obviously not out to show personal courage and try to enhance any kind of personal reputation here. He is the more modern soldier in that he directs from the rear. He allows his field commanders to fight the battle in the field. He stands back, he takes in all the information that's coming from different parts of the battlefield, and he redeploys where necessary, he pulls back where necessary, he orders advances where the opportunity offers itself. He is a very modern commander in that regard. He is directing from the rear. They used to say, when that war began, that an army commander leads from the front. Grant rewrites that script a bit.
1: I think the most fascinating thing about Grant is his mind. He is portrayed very often as sort of stolid, unimaginative, a man who liked to drink, and a man who won by overwhelming numbers. And the more I read of Grant's own correspondence, and the more I study his campaigns, the more ridiculous I think this is. He was for his time, I think, a very sophisticated general. But his genius lay in simplicity, not complex maneuvers. I think he had all of the temperament that a commander, successful commander, needs. And he had great moral as well as physical courage.
2: As the general felt that he could be found more readily and could issue his orders more promptly from the central point which he had chosen for his headquarters, he remained there almost the entire day. He would at times walk slowly up and down, but most of the day he sat upon the stump of a tree or on the ground, and his penknife was kept in active use whittling sticks.
3: Grant spent the evening of the 5th issuing overall directives while leaving General Meade in direct control of most of the troops.
2: There is one striking feature of Grant's orders. No matter how hurriedly he may write them on the field, no one ever has the slightest doubt as to their meaning, or even has to read them over a second time to understand them.
4: He was a man like Wellington, with an extraordinary eye for ground, an extraordinary memory for maps. His staff always commented on that. An extraordinary memory for detail. And yet at the same time, he was able to dismiss irrelevant detail and to concentrate his mind on the very essence of the task, the problem, the situation, and as a result, issue a very clear direction to his subordinates as to what was required of them. He had a genius for war, there is no question of that.
3: His order for the next day's fighting was typically to the point.
5: If any opportunity presents itself for pitching into a part of Lee's army, do so.

0: Grant ordered an early morning attack on either side of the plank road to the south. Despite the difficulties of terrain, it began well and forced the Confederate troops back as far as Lee's own camp. But artillery and the fortuitous arrival of reinforcements stopped and reversed the attack. The Confederates then launched their own assault, but it was cut short when their general was accidentally shot by his own troops. At 3 p.m., Grant ordered an offensive, but the ground was simply too difficult to cross with any speed or cohesion. Lee made his response soon after, but he could not breach the Union defenses. Near the turnpike to the north, the Confederates discovered that the Union's right wing was weak. A strong attack beat back that end of the line, but night fell before more than a few hundred prisoners could be captured. By the next day, the 7th of May, Grant felt the battle had run its course. Neither side could claim victory, though Grant wrongly believed he had suffered fewer casualties than Lee. In fact, 18,000 Union troops lay dead or wounded compared to 11,000 Confederates. The Union soldiers now waited. The battle had ended in stalemate. Would this advance on the Confederate capital conclude, like previous attempts, in a retreat to Washington?
1: I would say Grant's greatness in the wilderness comes on the 7th, the day after the fighting is over, when his army is pulled out and heads south instead of north. Traditionally, after a big battle and after taking heavy losses, the army separated, would go back into camp, heal their wounds, and then perhaps a few months later, a fight again. I think the important contribution that Grant makes here is that he was not going to allow this breathing spell this time. He was going to continue to move south toward Richmond, try to put himself in a position where Lee would have to attack him, continue to fight Lee, continue to drain Lee's strength, and keep the fight going. I intend to fight along this line, if it takes all summer, he'd say. And the reason was to keep on wearing Lee down.
0: Grant's decision to continue south, despite the high casualties, was a turning point in the conduct of the war. The Union soldiers, often demoralized in past campaigns by the order to retreat, responded with excited enthusiasm.
2: Soldiers, weary and sleepy after their long battle, with stiffened limbs and smarting wounds, now sprang to their feet, forgetful of their pains, and rushed forward to the roadside. Wild cheers echoed through the forest.
3: It's an example, this campaign, of how tactical failure can, on rare occasions, in fact, achieve strategic success.

0: Grant allowed no respite. He ordered all Union armies to keep on fighting. Although throughout May the Army of the Potomac alone suffered 70,000 casualties, Grant knew that Southern resources were at breaking point.
1: Grant was called a butcher. Most of the people who called him a butcher were Southerners. Different people who study the numbers and proportions of casualties have shown very effectively that in all of his battles that he fought, Grant lost maybe a total of about 9% of his army. On the other hand, Robert E. Lee is up above 20% casualties. And when you recognize the difference in the numerical numbers of those casualties, you find out that in real numbers of thousands of soldiers, Grant lost many, many fewer thousands of soldiers than did Robert E. Lee. And just from a practical point of view, Lee couldn't afford to lose that many people. And so who's the butcher?
2: Underneath the surface, I think he's a very complicated man. He has to deal with a great deal of contradictions in his life. He has to fight a war to end slavery, yet his wife owns slaves. He has to fight a war that will force him to fight against many of his own best friends. Some of the best men at his wedding were now wearing Confederate gray and fighting across the lines. One of the most telling things about the kind of challenge that faced Ulysses Grant during the war was during the Siege of Petersburg, when he hears about one of his friends across the line who has just had a baby son. He lights up, he orders some of the soldiers in his area to light up bonfires as a salute, and through the lines he and a few of his other brother Union officers send a children's tea service across the line to the son of Confederate General George Pickett.
0: The battles continued. Lee was so tied down by Grant's persistent offensives that he couldn't send help to Atlanta, which fell

0: fell to Sherman in September 1864, just in time for the Northern States presidential election.
1: I think one could argue that Grant probably, in a very real sense, was the man primarily responsible for winning the Civil War, because there was a strong peace movement growing in the North before Grant took over. The draft was far from popular. You had draft riots not only in New York City but in others. There was a war of weariness, and you're beginning to find soldiers. Oliver Wendell Holmes, a Supreme Court justice, wrote after Gettysburg, "I'm not going to reenlist," and he was an officer. We can't beat these fellows. Grant gave them the determination to do that. He infused the army with his determination. And if it had not been for, this is my view, if it had not been for Sherman's capture of Atlanta and Sheridan's victories in the Shenandoah Valley just weeks before the election, I think that Lincoln might well not have been reelected. His opponent was General McClellan, now out of the army, running on a peace compromise platform. So I think we were much closer in 1864 to not winning that war than most people now would readily assume.
0: Grant and Lee continued to fight until the ruined Confederate capital fell on April 2nd, 1865.

0: By April 9th, Lee had little option but to surrender, here at the Appomattox Courthouse. Within a month, all the other Southern armies had given up the fight. The war was over. The Civil War had resulted in over 1 million casualties, but Grant had been undeterred by the realities of battle. He had fought ruthlessly to destroy his opposition and to end the war. Grant had seen warfare for what it was, no longer the province of professional armies, but entire nations, no longer reliant on brilliant tactics, but on persistent, determined strategy.
1: Grant's influence on the course of history was simply in the fact that he won this war. If the Union had lost this war, certainly the history of the United States would be very different. In fact, there might be the history of the United States and the Confederate States.
0: The United States was left with the task of reconstruction. The South particularly had been devastated, and its economy could no longer rely on slavery. In 1868, Grant, who had won the respect of both sides in the war, was elected president, but his 8-year presidency was undistinguished and marked by scandal involving members of his administration. In the year before his death, he wrote his memoirs, considered to be one of the finest pieces of American literature. With typical determination, he finished it days before he died, on July 23rd, 1885.

Ulysses S. Grant could easily have remained an unknown and undistinguished small-town businessman. But war provided the opportunity for him to prove himself. The characteristics that may have ill-suited him in peacetime fueled his rise to overall military command and subsequent Union victory. He has established his name in American history as both a president and as a writer, but above all, he is remembered as a great commander.

So said the Duke of Wellington, the man who finally defeated Napoleon at Waterloo. War is a horrible business. And yet, in the midst of carnage and destruction, we can see heroism. Endurance and willpower that goes beyond. They lived by the sword and they died by the sword. They followed the warrior's way.

The Vikings were ferocious sea-going warriors, pirates, and traders who raided and settled across a broad swath of the globe from the 8th until the 11th century.

The original Vikings hailed from Denmark, Sweden, and Norway. They were skilled navigators and traders and knew the coasts of Europe like the veins of an arm. When we think of Vikings, we think of Viking raiding parties. And when it comes to Viking raids, it was the attack on Lindisfarne Monastery off the coast of Northumberland in 793 AD that sealed the Vikings' brutal reputation.

0: But as far as the first successful Viking activity, we do know from the Anglo-Saxon Chronicle, which is an account of the monks keeping in various places in England in the pre-modern world.
1: Lindisfarne was an important and wealthy monastery. From a Viking perspective, it was surely plunder with low risk and the possibility of a rich raid.
0: Suddenly they run in a whole bunch of men who have no rationale to fighting, no weapons to fight with, and tons and tons and tons of really pretty stuff. Things that the Vikings know they can sell elsewhere, including even the gold that the pages are made of in these Bibles and other books that the Lindisfarne monks have. It'd be like finding a treasure chest that was completely unguarded. After the Lindisfarne Abbey raid, the Viking attacks increased phenomenally into the North Sea, across to England, over to Ireland, over to France and Germany.
2: Alcuin, a Northumbrian scholar serving in Charlemagne's court in Aachen, wrote of Lindisfarne, "The heathens poured out the blood of saints around the altar and trampled on the bodies of saints in the temple of God, like dung in the street. Never before has such an atrocity been seen." The raid sent shockwaves through Anglo-Saxon England and the Christian West, with good reason. The raid on the monastery was just the beginning. Viking raids would terrorize England for the next 200 years.
3: The Vikings were known all over Europe for their long ships, by means of which they could just pop in the right moment and at the right place, crossing seas and rivers.
0: They were odd individuals no matter what, the ones who decided, geez, you know, farming isn't for me. So let's go on and see what else I can do that might be profitable.
1: They were surely very fierce and savage. Although, I mean, in the last decades, there has been a debate among scholars, because some of them suggested that as we rely on sources that were written by the people who actually were attacked by Vikings, maybe the sources are, in a way, exaggerating the ferocity of the Vikings.
3: From one point of view, we can say that the alleged savagery of the attacks of the Viking can also be referred to the type of information, the type of historical information and chronicles that we have, which all come from the hands of the monks, of the Christian culture, the Christian world. So they used to depict the Vikings in a specific way, in a terrible way, we can say. But on the other hand, we can also say that these Vikings were as brutal and savage as all the other warriors in the medieval era.
2: The Viking chieftains would decide on a target and plan their raid in advance. They would strike under cover of darkness with lightning speed and a savagery unprecedented, even for medieval times.

Growing up in a small village close to the Danish Sea, young Viking Sigurd Bjornsson gains his sea legs while still young. From his elders, he learns how important Viking longboats were in their lightning raids. Arriving seemingly out of nowhere in the fastest ships of the day, they would storm ashore ready to attack. When required, they could also row their ships upriver and tie them off.

0: Vikings did not like attacking large groups of people. They were never very many themselves. Maybe a ship full, maybe two ships. Perhaps at times they could get even more. But usually it's just one ship and it's raiding an area.
1: The Vikings developed navigation skills that were pretty much advanced. We can see these when we analyze the several battles that they managed to win on the sea, although they also managed to lose many of them. We can also see these at the center of their expeditions, of their journeys through the seas and through the ocean. So Eric the Red, for example, is famous for having traversed the ocean, reaching the American continent and what is nowadays Canada.
2: Geico knows there's a home you and a road you. Right now you're hearing home you. He's not in an RV. He's at home, watching the great outdoors on TV.
3: For the lone gazelle, there sadly is no escape.
2: Meanwhile, Road You always has an escape in an RV covered with Geico's added 24/7 emergency roadside service, so he can explore more of the great outdoors in real life, except maybe the ravine where the gazelle got stuck. Road You should avoid that. It feels good to be Road You. It feels good to Geico.

0: Sigurd watches many times as his father returns home from raids laden with booty. It fills him with desire to go raiding himself. But why did the Vikings come screaming out of their Scandinavian homelands in the late 8th century AD? This is still a hotly disputed question. The young Viking Sigurd Bjornsson is a second son, destined to be a warrior, a born fighter. Sigurd's journey begins in 10th century Denmark, around a century after the looting of Lindisfarne Monastery, the height of the Vikings' marauding and raping of Europe. He has quite a reputation to live up to, if he wishes to be considered a Viking in the warrior's way. But why did the Vikings begin to venture beyond their borders into neighboring and, in some cases, faraway countries? Historians point to a rising population, more mouths to feed, combined with poor harvests. At the same time, the Vikings' skill as shipbuilders and as navigators had grown in leaps and bounds. All reasonable explanations. However, it's just as likely that it was simple opportunism that some of the more adventurous warriors raided their neighbors, and when they returned home laden with booty, the idea began to catch on. Although there was a lot more to Vikings than their raids on villages, monasteries, and convents, it was for these assaults using shock tactics that we will always remember them. These were warriors who were taught to fight from boyhood. Sigurd Bjornsson was no exception to this rule. These may look like children's games, but it wasn't long before wooden swords would be replaced with real ones.
1: Probably they started to learn how to fight quite early when they were very young. For example, we know that leaders like Knut the Great took part in campaigns when they were not even 20 years old. Or another world leader like Harald Hardrada was wounded in a battle when he was just 15.
0: Young warriors like Sigurd Bjornsson were not only expected to become marksmen, they were supposed to be able to throw their javelins high over the ranks of their enemies. Every young Viking lad would need to master archery. The bow and arrow was used for hunting, and archery tournaments were common. The Viking sagas have many archery contests. The full range of Viking weapons consisted of javelins, bow and arrows, axes, as well as sikhs, and swords, the preferred weapons of the nobility. For Vikings, as much if not more than medieval knights, swords in particular had an almost mythical dimension.

0: Viking swords are beautiful. Each one is a work of art. You can see the beauty and the simplicity of their proportions and decor. They're an invaluable legacy left to us by our Viking ancestors, depicting a rich history of art and the behavior of mankind.
1: We have to imagine our Viking warrior with a shield, defending himself with a shield that was made of parallel wooden boards. It could have been colored, in bright colors even, with an iron boss in the middle.
0: A weapon used by both walking warriors and cavalry fighters was the lance. It was relatively cheap and easy to manufacture. As a result, they were produced in great numbers, making it a very popular weapon. Scholars believe almost every fighter carried one. Ancient authors say the lance was a typical weapon of every Germanic warrior. The lance, also referred to as the spear, was so important it was spoken of in runic writings. Some spears were embedded with magical inscriptions. Another important weapon was the sea ox, though it wasn't a compulsory piece of equipment. Think of the sea ox as a big knife. Its length could vary depending on who made it. It was different from an ordinary knife in that it was designed to be a massive cutting weapon. It had to have some weight in order to withstand being struck without the blade being damaged.
1: And then they would use axes that we tend to consider the Viking weapon par excellence. But actually, when we found axes in the graves, to make a distinction between a tool and a weapon, so we don't know much about their use.
0: The most complicated and expensive weapon to produce was the sword. As only members of the upper social group could obtain one, it was not part of a warrior's standard equipment. We don't know if swords were made exclusively in Scandinavia or if they were imported. They were probably made in more than one place, but we believe the blades were almost certainly imported into Scandinavia. During the Viking era, the mere possession of a sword meant that the owner was significant and not just an ordinary fighter.
1: The sword could be actually decorated, as well as the scabbard where the sword was kept.

0: So we know the Vikings had an impressive array of assault weapons, but what about defense? Not all warriors could afford a helmet or armor, but they all carried a shield into battle. Many Viking warrior remains have wounds to the head and legs, where the shield could not protect them. Shields could also be used as makeshift stretchers to carry wounded, and shields could even be used as weapons, something that Sigurd particularly appreciates.
1: Vikings wore armor. They wore mail armor, so rings, sometimes we call them redundantly chain mail. They are mail. But they were protective, extremely protective to the body and to the torso. Mind the Vikings did not like having their arms bound at all by the armor, and so often their arms were free from armor. They would wear furs and they would wear leathers and other things that would protect them there. But the chief protection for all the Vikings were two. One, their helmet, and second, their shield. And that, if you think about it, could cover everything pretty much from the top of their head down to their knees. And that's the most important part of any warrior's body that needs to be protected. If you've got a wound in the arm or a wound in the leg, you can pretty well survive it. But if you've got a wound to the torso, especially if it affects the organs, or if you have a wound at all to the head, you're not going to make it. So the shield was particularly made. Now, it was usually just wood, but it was made with lots of metal bits, and it was really thick, and it was pretty heavy. And the Vikings would use this in conjunction with others. If they did need to fight together with another person, in conjunction with others, where they could overlap those shields and actually make a field fortification, what we call a shield wall, and that would protect them on a battlefield about as well as anything.
0: In battle, the first line of attack and defense was the shield formation. In a shield wall, a Viking's left arm would always carry his shield, and right arm, his weapon. Otherwise, the shields would not have been able to overlap. Of course, the image of the Viking handed down over the last century or two also includes Vikings wearing those famous horned helmets.
2: Actually, the idea that the Viking warriors were wearing horned helmets comes from the 19th century. It's a romanticized way of looking back to these savage warriors, and you find some description pointing to this direction also in some of Wagner's operas. We can say that it would be really unpractical for a soldier, for a warrior, to wear a horned helmet, because this would expose the warrior himself to all the various items and weapons and objects that would be thrown against him.
0: Viking warfare was a lot less romantic than a Wagnerian opera. But the Vikings, too, loved a good story, especially if accompanied by strong drink. Typical for Viking lads, Sigurd Bjornsson would have started drinking not long after he first picked up a weapon. This was the place to be, the mead hall of a liege lord, where the festivities could go on for days. Here Sigurd hears all the epic tales of Viking warriors who came before him, whetting his appetite for what lies ahead.
3: In the middle there would be fire burning, and the chieftain that was hosting these festivities would have a special chair probably. And the most important guests will sit close to him. People were richly dressed, and skalds, so the poets, who had proclaimed their poems, telling the stories of gods and heroes of the ancient past. Drinking was important. It really had very social importance. There were even ritual drinks, so Vikings would drink ale or mead from drinking horns. They were important also because during these ritual drinks, ritual toasts, actually. Oaths were sworn, speeches were given, even marriages were arranged, or even alliances.
0: Sigurd dreams that his own exploits will one day be a saga to be told. At the same time, he knows he doesn't want to join the Viking equivalent of the special forces, the so-called berserkers. Sigurd isn't quite that hardcore, however much courage the mead gives him. Berserkers were half men, half beast. When they attacked, they howled like mad dogs or wolves. They usually fought bare-chested, if not naked, or clothed in animal skins. In the midst of battle, they seemed to feel no fear, nor even pain. In peak berserker mode, they would kill indiscriminately, even men from their own side. Berserkers are a warrior legend that will live on forever, but we have proof they existed. In Viking culture, women were also expected to fight. Shield maidens were mythological female warriors, remarkably tough and fierce. We know Viking women, unlike many of their contemporaries, could own property and divorce their husbands. But did they really fight alongside their menfolk? Shield maidens feature heavily in Norse sagas and also crop up in the artwork of the time. But myth or reality, the jury is still out.
3: What usually happens is that the sex of a person who is buried is judged either by the human remains or by the goods that were buried with this person. So most of the times, if they found a person buried with weapons, they would assume it was a man. But recently, some scholars demonstrated that, apparently, one of the skeletons that was buried in Birka in Sweden and was buried with weapons was considered a man, but actually was a woman. So re-examining the human remains of this burial, they came to the conclusion that it was actually a woman, and so they wanted to demonstrate that Viking women warriors actually existed, as it is told in the literature and in various legends.
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0: Since he's old enough to drink in the mead hall, Sigurd is now ready to join a raiding party, setting out to sea in a longboat. These were sinister yet beautiful-looking vessels. In their day, the prow of a Viking longboat must have been as terrifying as the sight of a German U-boat periscope during World War II. More so, because when the Vikings dealt out devastation, it was up close and personal.
1: The chief bottom line of anything is the Vikings were probably the best shipbuilders that ever occupied the world. They knew how to build ships, and they knew how to keep the ships dry. They knew how to keep the ships light. They knew how to keep the ships flexible. They could lengthen them, but they knew also if they lengthened them, they had to make them thinner. If they widened them for cargo reasons, they had to make them shorter.
2: Well, they could even be 30 or 35 meters long. For example, judging from some Viking ships that were found in Roskilde in Denmark. The crew will be of 50 or even more men. They were long. They also have a very shallow draft. So that means that they were very maneuverable. But they were not very stable in high sea.
1: When they needed long ships, like the case of one in Roskilde, for example, it was long. It was quite long, quite narrow, held about 60 oars on each side, so about 120 oars total. And each oar could have one or more Vikings, so maybe about 250 Vikings in the vessel, counting those who would be the leaders and other things.
0: With as many as 250 warriors on board, it's remarkable just how swiftly the Viking longboats could plow through the waters.
2: Five or six knots, that means 10 kilometers per hour, and even an average speed of 7 knots when it was propelled by sail, with peaks of even 10 knots.
0: Back in Denmark, Sigurd Bjørnsen has established himself as a key member of a raiding party. He has returned from each raid with booty and is now resplendent in new armor and the finest weapons. And from the looks of things, perhaps this wild young man could settle down with a nice Viking girl. But we wouldn't bet on it. Sigurd now not only dreams of glory, but of making himself rich.

0: for? What is it good for? Well, for one thing, loot. In some ways, the Vikings were as much gangsters as they were warriors. In the 10th century, they set up the world's first ever protection racket. It was known as Danegeld and sometimes Herregeld. These were taxes levied by the Danes in Anglo-Saxon England, and in return for paying them, local chiefs could be fairly sure their township would not be targeted in the next Viking raid.
1: Danegeld sometimes misunderstood. It really was flexible. The Danegeld could be paid as a ransom to Vikings to stay away. It's like protection money to stay away from the towns. There could be a Danegeld paid by other Vikings to other Vikings. It could be a tax by Viking protectors of local peoples. That seems to be what it eventually comes to be, is Vikings who are settled but are now going to protect the locals with their skills, their military skills.
0: Flexible it might have been, but not to pay it was to invite retribution without mercy.
2: We know at least one famous example of, not strictly speaking, a Danegeld, but a tribute that was not paid to the Vikings. And this story happened in 1012, when the Vikings arrived in Canterbury. They sieged the city, and then they asked for a tribute to be paid. And the population actually paid this tribute. But the archbishop was their prisoner. The Viking took him as a prisoner, and they asked for further money, for another sum, to free the archbishop. And apparently the archbishop didn't want the people to pay even more to free him. So eventually, during a Viking feast, when the Vikings were drunk, they killed him.
0: These kinds of episodes ensured that payments were invariably delivered in full and on time. And with each Danegeld payment, the Vikings gained in strength and kept returning with higher demands. Put it this way. The Danegeld in the year 990 AD was 11,500 ounces of silver. 22 years later, it had increased over 5,000% to 650,000 ounces of silver. From raiders, Vikings had evolved into loan sharks and protection rackets, giving them a permanent foothold in communities. Sigurd certainly has no qualms about taking the Danegeld, nor for that matter enforcing penalties on those who don't pay. In fact, he enjoys his work. But while the Vikings may have been pirates, looters, and loan sharks, they were also explorers. They were the first Europeans to reach North America, where they actually settled down in a few places.
3: After the periods of their rides, once they settled on the territories that they could visit, like on the Orkney or Shetland Islands, on the Faroe, on Iceland itself, so they for sure became agricultural people. They became people who could grow their crops, who could take care of their cattle, who could live a peaceful life, especially once they became Christian. So after the arrival of Christianity, they settled down, they put together their own local communities, and so if not hippies, they managed to survive in a less military way, we can say.
1: Pretty soon, certainly by the end of the 10th century, half of northern England is Anglo-Scandinavian. There now have so many Viking settlers. There's some idea that the ginger hair color in an Irishman comes from the Danes, because so many Danes had settled in Ireland, including founding the city of Dublin. So the Vikings, unlike many, many other raiding peoples, they did tend to spread out. The Rus were Vikings. So Russia, the Rus land, was Vikings. The Varangians, down in Byzantium and Bulgaria and other places along the rivers of the Dnieper and Volga River, those too were Vikings. So the Viking Scandinavians spread quite considerably.

0: Scandinavians spread quite considerably.
1: This is Lands og Meadows, a Viking settlement in Canada's Newfoundland Territory. It's over 1,000 years old.
2: The site of Lands og Meadows suggests that it was used as a base for further exploration, looking for resources. For example, some butternuts were found there, and we know that they grow only 800 kilometers south than Lands og Meadows. That means that they will actually stop there and then travel again to reach other places.

0: Vikings run amok, seems, from about 780 until about 1060. And we're not entirely certain why they stop. I mean, that's two centuries of pretty good running amok. Is it that the treasures became fewer? Is it that the more settlements began to take place? Is it the fact that places like Normandy established very strong governments? Is it Christianity that flows into these areas? Almost everybody is Christianized by the middle of the 11th century. All of those are possible.
1: A 2018 DNA map revealed the full extent of Viking bloodline spread over Britain and Ireland. The city of Dublin is known as a Viking city. Who knows? There may even be more Viking warrior in you than you think.
0: There's no doubt that Viking genetics will fill Europe, especially Northern Europe, with new Viking genetics. The English language is developed using Viking words frequently. So too is the cuisine. We probably wouldn't know salmon as a food without good Vikings that used it as a frequent means of changing their diet from hunting and gathering.
1: Although, thanks to the sagas, the westward Viking raids are relatively well known, their routes to the east were less well publicized. On a great night in the Mead Hall, Sigurd's warrior tribe pay host to a visitor from the east, a trader with trinkets from as far away as Constantinople. Sigurd can barely take his eyes off this exotic stranger. His clothes and manner seem different, but he too is a type of Viking. A Varangian, to be precise, or an Eastern Viking. The Varangians were 9th and 10th century Vikings who went eastward and southward through what is now Russia, Belarus, and the Ukraine.
2: The difference between the Western Vikings and the Eastern Vikings is basically this, that the Western Vikings, those centered on Denmark, on Norway, will colonize the western part of the world known at the time, while the Varangians, mainly coming from Sweden, will colonize the eastern part of Europe, the Russian side of Europe, and they will receive the name of Rus by the people living there in the region of Novgorod. The Varangians succeeded in building their first Viking state.
1: Sigurd is drawn to the merchant and his tales of the Varangians. These Eastern Vikings who ruled over the medieval state of Kievan Rus, modern-day Ukraine, but roamed as far as the Mediterranean. In Constantinople, modern-day Istanbul, they formed the Byzantine Varangian Guard, serving the Holy Roman Empire.
0: The Varangian Guard that was formed in Byzantium was a group of individuals from the north, and they didn't all have to be Scandinavians. We know that Anglo-Saxons and French actually participated as well. It was a group that were mercenaries that had gone pretty much for reasons that we're told in some of the sagas, the reasons could be as much as a crime, treason, something along these lines, and then you end and they flee and get away and go for employment, and that's where they can get good employment. They were very, very strong elite warriors within the Byzantine army, and the Byzantines counted on quite a bit.
3: So probably the Varangian Guard received the weapons from, the weapons were provided from the Eastern Empire, so they would receive helmets, probably with the chainmail protecting the neck, and then they would have also scale armors, so that was possibly different from what they would use in Scandinavia, and probably the most important difference was the shield. It was not a round shield anymore. That was a kite shield. Bigger and longer shield that would protect a bigger portion of the body.
1: C. Sigurd is captivated by stories of the Varangian Guard, that elite band of Viking warriors who protect the Holy Roman Empire.
4: Yeah.
1: He dreams of going to Constantinople himself one day, but he may be on his way sooner than he thinks.

officer wouldn't be around to complain.

0: Omgang literally means to go to an island. The source that lists the rules of the Omgang in a more detailed way is Cormac's saga. We know that a cloak was laid on the ground. They will actually measure 3 squares or 1 foot each around this cloak, and then put some hazel poles at the corners. So that field was then called Hazel Field. They will also make sacrifices before the duel and say some prayers. And then they will start fighting. Every fighter had the right to have 3 shields. And a companion of him would hold the shield during the fight, so actually contributing in a very active way to the duel. And when all the shields were destroyed, the fighters had to enter to go onto the cloak and then fight with their weapons. So the one who was challenged had the right to strike the first blow. When someone was wounded, the duel could actually stop, or they could decide to go on. And they were not supposed to step outside the area, the cloak.
1: In the end, Sigurd emerges the winner. But soon after, the consequences of his victory begin to sink in, as the family of his victim are influential in the Viking hierarchy and put pressure on Sigurd to leave. Perhaps it is time he too considered going east. The Viking world in the 10th century covers a lot of territory. Viking warriors really spread their wings. In their famed longboats, the Norsemen, literally men from the north, invaded England twice. They roamed as far as the Volga River in modern-day Ukraine and Russia. But then, by the mid-11th century, the Viking Age came to an abrupt end. But why?
2: The main reasons for which the Viking Age came to an end is really related.

0: related to the developments going on in Europe and in the Western world around the 10th and the 11th century. At a certain point, the Vikings decided to settle down, to constitute and to create their own states. This happened in what is nowadays Normandy, which actually is the northern region of France, receiving its name by the Norsemen, Vikings, who settled down there around the 10th century. So they became sort of allies to Charles the Simple, the king of the Franks, and they decided to settle down there under their own ruler, Rollo.
1: Who knows how long the Vikings themselves expected to last, or if they even thought about such things. Most Viking warriors did not live until old age. The Vikings believed that in the afterlife, the bravest warriors went to Valhalla, where they would spend their days battling each other. The knights would be given over to drinking, feasting, wine, women, and song. They'd all get up the next day and do it all over again. The whole point of life for the Vikings was to test oneself against adversity and then celebrate one's victories. But if the battle went against them, they would fight to the last man and embrace an honorable death to live again in the afterlife. That was the Viking way. By Odin's eye, that was the warrior's way.
2: Vikings are an elite force, elite military force, in perhaps not in the way that they fought, perhaps not in the technology and tactics or their leadership. They were an elite force in what they believed, in the honor of fighting.
3: As the warriors, probably they can teach other warriors of other ages is the importance of surprise, of the courage of risk for more, seek for more. As a civilization rather than just simply warriors. Possibly the skill to adapt to different situations and also to merge with other populations.
1: And what of Sigurd? Having won his trial by combat, he is now having to face the consequences. If he stays where he is, Sigurd will always be looking over his shoulder, pretty sure that one day someone will avenge his victim's death. And so, remembering the tales of the East that had always enthralled him, Sigurd decides to make his way to Constantinople. His hope is to join the Varangian Guard, the Holy Roman Emperor's own personal escort in Constantinople. Istanbul, once Constantinople. Looking at the city today with its Islamic landmarks, it seems an unlikely place for Vikings to have inhabited

We leave Sigurd as he arrives in Constantinople, hoping to join the Varangian Guard. He is at the crossroads, a little older and wiser, but still convinced that death in battle is the only way to live.

0: June 6, 1944. Operation Overlord was a colossal undertaking. 150,000 Allied forces of 10 different nationalities landed on 5 beaches in Normandy, France. It was the first phase in the liberation of Western Europe. When GIs from the 1st U.S. Army landed on the beaches of Normandy, the Allies were convinced the Germans would withdraw to the Seine. The American forces would then advance quickly to Brittany, the banks of the Loire, and Paris. But they were wrong. It would take American forces nearly 2 months to travel just 50 kilometers, and their progress would be made at a tremendous cost in human life. One GI would die for every meter of territory gained. 40,000 men would fall in the span of just a few weeks. Though largely eclipsed by the D-Day landings and the liberation of Paris, the battle is an important case study for West Point cadets. As both a journalist and historian, I wanted to understand what happened in Normandy's Bocage country in July of 1944. I conducted my investigation on the very same battlefields and heard from some of the best experts.
1: The man who sat in your spot couldn't get out of the cockpit in time.
0: I heard detailed accounts.
1: This is where the American tank stood.
0: And gathered evidence.
1: These buttons are from an American winter coat.
2: How exciting!
1: You don't see buttons like these anymore.
0: Enthusiastic reenactors helped me recreate and test out real techniques and experience real combat conditions on the ground.
3: If it was July of 44 right now, we'd be dead.
0: I helped bring the past to life and retrace the steps of Allied soldiers. In 1944, the liberation of Western Europe began during a battle that was forgotten much too soon. But GIs gave it a name. Hedgerow Hell.

0: It seems like everything has already been said about D-Day. Still, it is hard not to feel overwhelmed by the immensity of the events. On June 6, 1944, the 1st U.S. Army had a clear primary objective. They were to establish a foothold on two of the five beaches designated by the Allied authorities. The code names were Utah and Omaha. The first wave of attack landed at the light of dawn. The Germans were ready and waiting. After the lowering of the ramps, soldiers had to cross 300 to 500 meters before they were able to seek cover from German fire. Some drowned as soon as the ramps were lowered. The objectives were achieved at Utah, but not on Omaha Beach. 4,000 soldiers were killed or wounded. The beach would be forever known to survivors as Bloody Omaha. Although the first day of the landings was deemed a success, the night of June 6th, the battle was far from over. In the span of just 24 hours, nearly 60,000 men from the 1st U.S. Army had landed on the beaches. But the Allied authorities had only one objective in mind: to push back the Germans and prevent them from organizing a counterattack. Otherwise, the forces who had landed on June 6th would be driven back to the sea. They had to move further inland, and fast, to secure the area and prepare for the arrival of reinforcements and supplies. For the soldiers of the 1st U.S. Army, a race against the clock had begun. Regis Giard knows the Battle of Normandy well. The history expert often guides veterans and their families through the very areas where the battles took place.
1: It's always exciting to find myself at a historical site that hasn't changed all that much in 70 years. Everyone knows that June 6th was the day the 1st U.S. Army landed, but really, do people know what happened after soldiers made it beyond the dunes? What were the American military authorities' objectives?
2: The 5th Corps that landed on Omaha Beach were to establish a beachhead as quickly as possible towards Saint-Lô in order to expand beyond the reach of German fire. For the 7th Corps, the goal was to take the port of Cherbourg, a deep-water port, to supply the beachhead.
1: You mean to bring in supplies for the troops moving forward?
2: But when Cherbourg was taken, the Allies found the port had been destroyed. It was completely unusable.
1: What were the consequences for General Bradley's 1st Army?
2: Come hell or high water, the Americans had to progress inland. The Anglo-Canadian offenses were blocked around Caen. The front had to be pierced as soon as possible to the west in the American sector.
1: Did the Americans try to push inland?
2: The goal was to retrieve major roads and create corridors to head south as quickly as possible. The battle began on July 2, 1944, at junctions like La Haye du Puy.
1: After the beach invasion, a new battle began in Normandy, and that was in the town of La Haye du Puy.
2: That's where it all began. Let's go.
0: The field commander of the 1st United States Army, General Omar Bradley, had set an objective that would prove to be too optimistic. Once the Cotentin Peninsula had been liberated, he planned to establish a front across Coutances and Saint-Lô, two major junctions that would be vital to advance to Brittany, the banks of the Loire, and Paris. American soldiers were to head south, but one considerable problem stood in their way. Certain areas of the Norman landscape were located below sea level and were flooded. The Germans had destroyed the seawall as soon as the war had begun. The areas were impenetrable. German military officials only had some 70,000 troops at their command, which amounted to six divisions, three times less than the American forces. The generals of the Third Reich concentrated their forces in strategic points. Normandy was transformed into a death trap. Roads, hills, and villages were heavily fortified. Soldiers were supported by battle tanks. After the initial D-Day assault, elite infantry units arrived as backup. Two heavily armed SS divisions were brought in, one of which was the notorious Das Reich, responsible for the massacres in Tulle and Oradour-sur-Glane. There were also Fallschirmjägers, German paratroopers whose uniforms could be identified by their distinctive insignia and design, in which have since been accurately recreated by history enthusiasts. They wore a special steel helmet, the Fallschirmhelm, in camouflage gear. Notorious among the Allied forces, who called them Green Devils, Fallschirmjägers followed the orders of their sixth commandment to the letter: never surrender. Death or victory must be the only point of honor. The commander of the 1st United States Army, General Omar Bradley, had nearly 2,200 tanks, including the M4 Sherman, to deposit infantry and provide support as troops advanced. Most important of all, Bradley had 12 infantry divisions at his command, more than 200,000 men. According to the historical reenactors who have tested them on the ground, the typical combat uniform was as austere as it was efficient. Khaki-colored pants and a button-down shirt with a green jacket, gaiters, and an M1 helmet. Soldiers could also rely on the enormous logistical support. They were never short on supplies. To progress quickly inland, GIs had more than 20,000 vehicles at their disposal, including the Jeep, which became a multi-purpose vehicle for the American Army. The famous Willys MB U.S. Army Jeep, of which 650,000 units were produced during World War II.
1: Régis, you couldn't have made me any happier. You called in a special taxi cab for our little trip.
2: Your coach awaits.
1: A Willys Jeep, the legendary World War II vehicle. This is a dream come true. I've never ridden in one. Was it used during the Battle of the Hedgerows?
2: Unfortunately, this one was strictly a liaison vehicle.
1: It should still fit the bill.
2: Shall we?
1: Sure. This is going to be great. As Eisenhower said when he launched Operation Overlord, let's go!
2: Destination, L'Haye du Puy.
1: Here we go! To reach Coutances in Brittany, the 1st United States Army could only take three routes. In the east towards Saint-Lô, in the central sector from Saint-Denis and Perrier, or in the west from L'Essé, by first taking a position of vital importance, L'Haye du Puy. The town itself is surrounded by six small mountains, Mont Gardon, Mont Castre, Potiri, Sainte-Catherine, Mont Étoclin, and Mont Deauville. What American forces didn't know was that the Germans had established an ingenious line of resistance in the sector, the Malmen Line. On July 3, 1944, at the break of dawn, American forces set out for L'Haye du Puy. The battlefield has hardly changed since then. It remains an entanglement of meadows, orchards, and fields bounded by a line of dense greenery, the hedgerows. Upon first impression, the landscape is a terrifying one. In a combat situation, the enemy could be hiding just about anywhere. The men of the 1st United States Army therefore found themselves in an unfamiliar environment. The Norman Bocage, with its succession of fields, densely packed hedgerows that blocked the horizon, and sunken lanes were ideal for deadly ambushes. It was truly a culture shock for GIs. Régis, you told me about the Norman Bocage. This is my first time seeing it. What I see is a jungle.
2: That's right, it's a jungle, virgin forest. That's how the Germans and the Americans described it.
1: For a soldier coming from Texas or Oklahoma, it must have been a new environment.
2: It was totally unfamiliar.
1: One American sergeant wrote,
3: "This is a war of hedgerows, a strangely limited kind of war. Fighting is from field to field and from hedgerow to hedgerow. Frequently, you don't know whether the field next to yours is occupied by friend or foe. You rarely speak of advancing a mile in a single day. You say instead, 'We advanced 11 fields.'"
4: Let's go!
1: Régis, we're talking about the United States Army here, a modern army, one that's capable of delivering incredible firepower.
2: But that all ended here. The Battle of Normandy would be the end of modernization. The days of air and tank support were over. You couldn't advance with Sherman tanks in these parts.
1: Were the sunken lanes a challenge for tanks?
2: Oh, they were. Aviation could barely fly over. On top of that, it was raining.
1: That's true. The weather was bad.
2: The weather was just terrible.
1: For all of July.
2: Exactly. Artillery support, which was usually done by plane, was just impossible. The U.S. Army was basically blind.
1: The Germans were in Cherbourg, but they were also in Normandy around La Haye du Puy.
2: During the Battle of Cherbourg, additional German troops were brought in to provide backup on the ground. What's more, they had become experts in defense and camouflage. Look here.

0: If it was July of 44 right now, we'd be dead. So there was a shift from modern warfare with plenty of resources to a war essentially fought by foot soldiers.
1: Classic infantry warfare, where the section leader had to advance through areas where he couldn't see a thing. He couldn't act swiftly.
0: So using normal military tactics was impossible.
1: It was.
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0: Sticking to their usual strategy, the Americans launched a bold frontal assault on La Haye du Puy. A bad choice. The Germans used their experience on the Russian front to their advantage. They had become masters in the art of hiding in the natural surroundings. In Normandy, Germans had constructed fortifications blocking any and all passageways from the American army. Nothing was left to chance. The GIs fell right into the numerous traps that had been set.
1: Go!

0: The German defense system was an elaborate one. The first hedgerow concealed defense forces armed with rifles and automatic weapons. Heavy machine guns like the notorious MG-42 were used to attack American troops from every angle. Behind the second hedgerow stood a line of mortars that were particularly deadly, set in advance to fire projectiles high into the air. Other nearby hedges were used to hide heavy artillery or even tanks like the Panzer IV. 9,000 units were produced. It proved to be a dangerous weapon against other armored vehicles. Snipers hidden in the trees completed the ruthless defense system. Drainage ditches were transformed into trenches unreachable by artillery and connected through a series of narrow tunnels. When forced to retreat, the Germans would hide out in the next field over, which would then be defended in the very same way. It only took a few men to face down an entire battalion. American military officials had been counting on aerial support to bomb the German positions, but there was just one problem, and it was considerable. The weather was dismal during the summer of 1944. Planes were unable to take off. Even small aircrafts intended for spotting duties, like the Piper Cub, were stuck on the ground. Those that did make it into the air were often brought down by enemy fire. Field artillery units were essentially blind, and in such conditions, they could not effectively assist advancing troops on the ground. Therefore, American strategists had no choice but to rely upon armored vehicles to crush enemy defenses. Notably, one tank in particular, of which 50,000 units were mass-produced, the M4 Sherman, the Allied forces' secret weapon. But the Germans had thought of everything. Around La Haye du Puy, entire fields were turned into death traps, like Mont Gardon, which was nicknamed Bloody Hill. Regis, was Mont Gardon really the heart of the battle?
1: Here we're in Mont Gardon, at the top of the hill and on the main line of defense. I'll show you a field where a German resistance system, fortification specifically, was constructed.
0: Is that the landowner?
1: The landowner, Joel. He works the field.
0: Hi, Joel. I'm Serge.
2: Hello.
1: Hi, Joel.
0: Regis was telling me that this was the heart of the battle that took place all around La Haye du Puy. He said the fields were fortified, but I just see a field. I don't see any fortifications. Do you know where their fortification system was?
2: Yes, I do.
0: Could you show us?
2: Sure.
0: All right, let's go. What's rather incredible is that you can see the hedgerow, but you can't make out the line of defense. Is that it over there?
2: Part of it. The area must have been used as an ammunition depot.
0: I see. And what's that? That looks like the roof of a bunker.
2: That's the roof of a small shelter.
0: I see. Is it still accessible?
2: You can go inside.
0: Do you have a flashlight, Regis? Great. This is so neat. Have you seen many like this one?
1: No, I haven't. You usually see just small shelters made out of stacked wooden railroad ties.
0: This one's made of concrete.
1: It's pretty rare to find concrete on defense lines in this sector.
0: I'm going in.

0: Impressive, isn't it? It's still here, 70 years later. There are the air vents.
1: There are more on the other side.
0: Yep, there's another one there.
1: Exactly.
0: Scraps of steel are everywhere.

0: He has a German cartridge.
1: That's from an M98.
0: There's a little bit of everything. Shall we head back out?
1: Let's go.
0: Your field is full of holes, like a block of Swiss cheese.
2: I suppose it did look like Swiss cheese in 44.
0: Was there some sort of trench here?
2: There must have been a trench running all along here because screw pickets are often found around here.
0: I see.
2: As well as thick barbed wire.
0: Does it continue over there?
2: The trench runs all along the bank.
0: Is there another blockhouse system over there?
2: There used to be a bunker for a cannon.
0: Okay. So that was an artillery zone, like Joel was saying, and it was a shelter here. Was the other corner protected?
1: Yes, it was. That's why this field in Mont Gardon is so special. It was a Panzer IV, a German tank that used the sunken trough as protection.
0: Did you know about the Panzer, Joel?
2: Yes, I did.
0: Could you show us where it was?
2: I sure can.
0: This is incredible, Regis. It sounds like the Germans literally blended into the landscape.
1: That was the whole idea of their defense system. They relied on natural lines and banked hedgerows, and they equipped certain corners of the field with Panzer IVs. The tank came in through the field's entrance, which used to be here. The water hole was there. It drove right into it.
0: That's where it was camouflaged.
1: Yep.
0: Okay.
1: It could then fire in this direction along the ridge. There was a Sherman over there, and it was taken right out.

0: This is where the American tank stood, right in this very spot. You see, the grass remained yellow. The grass next to it is a little greener. If we weren't in the middle of a drought, it would be much greener, and that grass would still be yellow.
1: In fact, it never grew back.
0: Nothing has grown here for 70 years.
1: Is that because the soil is sterile, or is there something in it?
0: It just takes a bit of digging to find some melted scrap metal.
1: Really?
0: Yeah.
1: Right here. You just have to dig.
0: Yeah, let's do that.
2: Yeah, indeed, there are some pieces of steel. That's part of a Sherman tank.
1: That's incredible.
0: Look at that.
2: More shards.
1: Is there more metal than dirt in your land, or what?
0: Just about.
1: So in fact, the Sherman came in through this field, and the Germans were so well hidden, especially the Panzer over there, that the tank's crew didn't even stand a chance.
2: That's right, not a chance.
1: It was right there, and it stayed there.
2: And it left a mark on the ground that's still visible 70 years later.
3: The Mont-Gardon tragedy was not an isolated event. In Normandy, Allied forces lost hundreds of tanks and their crews. The numbers were staggering. It took as many as 5 Shermans to defeat a single German tank. But how could a mass of steel weighing over 32 tons be so vulnerable? I had to learn more about one of the emblematic tanks of World War II, the M4 Sherman. As a member of the association The Wheels of Liberation, in which he plays an American foot soldier, Joris Farreau is also wild about tanks. He studies them, takes them apart, and has even learned how to operate them. He knows all there is to know about the Sherman. We've barely been here for 5 minutes, and I'm soaking in sweat. What about you?
0: That's right. Here we're just behind the motor, which is blowing all of its heat towards us. All the hatches are already open for ventilation.
1: It must have been hell when they were closed.
0: It was. The main gun gave off even more heat. When the spent shell casings were ejected, they filled the area with corrosive fumes. It was almost like tear gas for the crew.
1: Was the Sherman a good or a bad tank in the end?
0: Well, the tank was mass-produced, meaning that the Americans had opted for quantity rather than quality.
1: Did they produce tons of tanks to send them to the front?
0: That's right. They made a standard model, which was average overall, but which could be used in most situations.
1: What was the Sherman's weakness in the bocage? I just came from Mont-Gardon, where I saw that some tanks had burst into flames like boxes of matches.
0: I'll bet there was a hedgerow nearby.
1: A hedgerow wasn't far.
0: That was a problem the Americans encountered in the Norman landscape. They had to pass through these dense hedgerows.
1: They were practically hard as rock.
0: A tank was the only vehicle capable of making an opening. When a tank tried to drive over a hedgerow, the bottom would be exposed. And the bottom happened to be the most vulnerable spot. German paratroopers would hide just a few meters behind the hedges and fire rocket launchers aimed just below the tank. They were sure to destroy it completely.
3: Edwin Schmieger, a young Fallschirmjäger from the 3rd Paratrooper Division, described the experience.
2: As soon as we heard the sound of an engine or the clinking of tank tracks, we would leave our hideouts and move in to destroy it. It was so easy that in the naivete of our youth, we would argue about whose turn it was to fire.
1: But the tank was heavily armored. How is it possible that it would burst into flames and leave behind traces that are still visible today, 70 years later?
0: Because the back of the tank was loaded with hundreds of liters of fuel. There was oil in the engine, hydraulic oil was used to maneuver the turret, and there was all the stocked ammunition. When a projectile was able to pierce through, the heat caused the whole thing to burst into flames. They say the crew of a Sherman had less than 10 seconds to evacuate.
1: But 10 seconds, that's basically nothing. Did no one escape?
0: Especially the man who sat in your spot, the loader. As you can see, there was only one hatch for 3 people in the turret basket. The loader generally couldn't make it out of the cockpit in time.
1: Did the Germans have a field day firing on Sherman tanks?
0: Yes, they sure did. The Germans nicknamed the tanks Tommy Cookers.
1: Like the portable stoves?
0: Yes, because the crew would sometimes be burned alive inside their tank.
3: To destroy the American Sherman tanks, the Germans had two dangerously effective weapons at their disposal. The Panzerfaust, the armor fist, which launched a hollow-charged grenade that could pierce through armor 200 millimeters thick from a distance of 60 meters, and the Panzerschreck, the tank's fright. My many years spent studying history hadn't prepared me for this. Firing at a tank is a daunting task, like having to take out an elephant with a slingshot. Hey guys, shouldn't you start firing? In Normandy, the orders given to German soldiers were clear. They were instructed to avoid wasting ammunition. Therefore, they only fired if they were sure to hit their target. Their anti-tank weapons were to be used at very close range.
4: Feuer!

0: La Haye du Puy was liberated on July 9, 1944. The town had been almost entirely demolished. 3,000 American soldiers lost their lives in the taking of Montgardon. Of the 127 paratroopers of the 82nd Airborne Division, only 12 survived. In total, American forces lost 10,000 men to gain just 10 kilometers. General Bradley had no reason for celebration. The offensive launched in early July was to reach Coutances in Brittany by three routes. East toward Saint-Lô, in the central sector toward the towns of Saint-Denis and Perrier, and west from Lessay via La Haye du Puy. The American offensive had been successful in breaking through the barrier of La Haye du Puy, but Coutances was still another 20 kilometers away. Worse still, the Germans had had enough time to hide out behind other defense lines. GIs would once again have to overcome the hedgerows, which they cursed day and night as their tanks struggled to advance. Are we in the typical Bocage setting?
1: Yes, we are. The typical setting has hedgerows that go back many millennia.
0: Are they really that old?
1: They are. In 1944, they were at least several hundred years old.
0: I see. You can really tell they're very dense. The roots make the banks as hard as rock.
1: They haven't changed. They were already like that back then.
0: Did the Normans use them for firewood?
1: They were essentially used to protect crops as well as for firewood.
0: That looks absolutely impenetrable.
1: Crossing a hedgerow was an adventure in and of itself.
0: I'm tempted to experience it myself. I love it when history comes alive. I'm going to try to cross.
1: Go for it. I'll wait for you on the other side.
0: Okay, sounds good. Oh, wow, this is so dense. I'm getting scratched up. I don't know how long this will take. Impossible, huh? I think I've successfully found my way out, Regis.
1: Sure, but I think you're dead.
2: Ne me dites pas.
0: Don't tell me that the American military officials hadn't prepared for this kind of terrain.
1: But that's what happened. Given the colossal means deployed on D-Day, the Allied forces thought the Germans would then withdraw to the Seine. But Hitler had given the order to defend every last inch of terrain.
0: To the very end?
1: The very end.
0: But what happened? Did the hedges keep the Americans from advancing?
1: Hard battles were fought, and combat lasted days at a time. 3,000 men were lost per infantry division.
0: But in the central sector, was there also an offensive attack between Carentan and Saint-Lô?
1: The offensives began simultaneously.
0: Did they both go the same way?
1: Let me show you something.
0: Another offensive was launched in the central sector at the same time as the one in La Haye du Puy. The primary objective was to take the route connecting Perrier to Saint-Lô. From Carentan, two American divisions were to take hold of Perrier by way of a narrow strip of land wedged between two marshes. One obstacle stood in the way, the town of Saint-Denis. Further east, American forces crossed the Virtot Canal and headed south. To better understand the landscape where the offensive was launched, I had to take to the skies. Awesome! I feel like I'm on that 1970s show, Ba Ba Black Sheep, but that sure isn't Pappy Boyington.
1: No, it isn't. This is Patrick Néron, the director of the Normandy Tank Museum.
3: Hello.
0: It's a real pleasure to meet you, Patrick.
3: Hello, how are you?
0: So you'll be my pilot. That isn't a Corsair.
1: No, it isn't. This is a Piper Cub, an observation aircraft used by American forces. I think you'll understand why things didn't go as planned around Saint-Lô and Saint-Denis.
0: This may be a small plane, but I would just love to see what you can do.
3: That'll be no problem.
0: Let's get going.
3: Let's go.
0: Will it be a bumpy ride?
3: No, the weather's calm today.
1: Enjoy the flight.
0: Thanks, Regis. American forces built several airfields in Normandy for fighter aircrafts. Other smaller airfields were reserved for observation planes like this Piper Cub, which had short takeoff and landing capabilities of just 100 meters or less. The goal was to establish closer relations with combat units and to inform them as much as possible, thus shedding some light on the dark events surrounding the War of the Hedgerows. Aerial observation of the battlefield is much better than mere words. It's impossible to ignore the craters made by the bombings, now permanent scars in the landscape. And soon enough, I notice one key detail. In the central sector, like all around the Haye du Puy, the huge grid of hedgerows is most striking of all. Around Saint-Denis as well, GIs could only see a few meters into the distance. How could the American forces find their way through such a labyrinth? I had to put myself in the middle of the battlefield, amid the hedgerows, to find my answer. Kevin Lemony is not just a living history enthusiast. The former non-commissioned officer for the French Army has immersed himself in the combat techniques used by the American infantry. I want to understand, Kevin, without artillery and aerial support due to the terrible weather conditions, how could a U.S. infantry squad progress through the Norman landscape? Take this spot, for instance. We would have been faced with Germans holding the hedgerow. How could your soldiers have moved forward?
2: The section leader would simply have to fire his 30 caliber machine gun out across the landscape before allowing his soldiers to move forward. Then he would set up a 60 millimeter mortar to wound a maximum number of soldiers in enemy zones.
0: Would the Germans stay covered while the squad moved forward?
2: That's correct. So, once the mortar had been positioned, riflemen and scouts were sent out on the ground in order to spot the enemy.
0: Did they follow the edges of the fields?
2: Yes, that's right. They followed the terrain. The terrain dictated their next move. They would follow the edge down and over through the rugged terrain, a stream or a bank. They would move in on the enemy as close as possible to gain information, to know their position, their numbers, their ammunition, and then that information would be relayed to the section leader, who would then determine the next tactical move.
0: I see. That sounds like a pretty basic war strategy. It almost sounds like a game of hide-and-seek.
2: It was. They advanced patch of land by patch of land from one hedgerow to another.
0: Progress was determined in terms of hedgerows rather than kilometers.
2: Unfortunately so.

The Norman landscape allowed no room for bayonet attacks or tank charges. In reality, the GIs could only rely on themselves. In such conditions, coordination between tanks and infantry proved challenging, if not impossible. When they could, advancing troops remained as close to Sherman tanks as possible. They would tap the butt of their rifles on the tanks to indicate the enemy's location. For the tanks that risked crossing the fields without backup, they became easy targets, sliding on the muddy terrain.

0: The number of casualties was staggering. The American offensive launched on July 4th in the Central Sector struggled to reach its objective. The strategic point of Saint-Denis fell on July 10th. On July 14th, the villages of Tribout and Auxerre were liberated. But the following week, the Americans were still stuck in Marchessieux. American forces also moved to Le Désert and Les Champs de l'Osc and Pont-Hébert. But GIs were held back for 5 days by members of the 2nd and 17th SS Divisions, who were eventually joined by a German armored division known as Panzerlehr. The Germans even went as far as to launch a counterattack. The challenge of advancing through the unfamiliar terrain did not explain the 1st U.S. Army's struggle in the Central Sector. In fact, the Americans had missed their chance to pierce the German front. They managed to break the enemy line, but military officials made one mistake. They immediately sent 100 tanks from the U.S. Armored Division through the corridor. The tanks jammed small roads and brought all progression to a halt. Any hope of progressing beyond the route that connected Perrier to Saint-Lô was lost. After 2 weeks of bitter combat, American forces had only gained a few kilometers. Since early July, 400 GIs had been losing their lives every day in the Norman countryside. Both camps were exhausted. Ernie Pyle, one of the most popular American war correspondents at the time, wrote,
1: "The soldiers around us had 2 weeks' growth of beard. Their uniforms were worn slick and very dirty. The uncomfortable gas-impregnated clothes they had come ashore in. The boys were tired. They had been fighting and moving constantly forward on foot for nearly 3 weeks without rest, sleeping out on the ground, wet most of the time, always tense, eating cold rations, seeing their friends die."

0: How could the reenactor's passion for such horrific and painful events be explained?
1: Kevin, I was watching you this afternoon on the ground. I'm fascinated by what you do. I'm like a kid. What motivates you to do what you do?
2: We aren't just pretending to recreate a war. We're basically paying tribute to all the young soldiers who lost their lives on French soil, although they came from many different backgrounds. That's why I do it. It's about paying tribute to them through scenes that are recreated down to the very last detail, like your canteen cup from 1918.
1: It's a thrill to be drinking out of this.
2: It sure is.
1: Is being as historically accurate as possible one of your biggest concerns?
2: It is. Even the tiniest details are very important. We use photographs and videos to recreate combat teams with the right equipment for the right period, and for the right unit.
1: In regards to living conditions, does the fact that you sleep outside on the ground help you better understand first-hand written accounts?
2: Yes, it does. First-hand accounts are very important. They also show us what the life of a soldier was like beyond the front line, the feelings he experienced, the stress of not knowing if he would survive another day, what he would eat that evening, where he would sleep. We are fortunate enough to sleep under a tent. Often the opposite was true for soldiers. They would sleep in a foxhole, just a hole in the ground. They had to spend the whole night under the stars or in the rain.
1: The pouring rain?
2: Yeah.
1: Those conditions must have been particularly hard.
2: As was the fear of the day to come.
1: I think I'll stick close to you tonight.
2: Your foxhole is ready and waiting.
1: In any case, thanks for having me. It's been a real pleasure.
0: I've only spent a day running from one point to another, and despite the fatigue, I imagine that it's nothing compared to what soldiers felt in 1944. The day's events raced through my mind. American soldiers must have felt pretty far from home, even if from time to time, special service units would drive by in a vehicle equipped with speakers that were hooked up to a good old record player.

0: were so short, followed by periods of combat.
1: They had so much to do. At night, the Germans never left them alone. It was a challenge getting any sleep at all. They were so exhausted that even restful sleep didn't help much.
0: What were the primary concerns of the soldiers who found themselves somewhat isolated in the Norman bocage, at the foot of the hedges?
1: Well, this terrain is rather unusual. There was a tendency among American soldiers to feel trapped because they weren't used to this environment. Normally, they had to dig a hole to protect themselves from aerial observation and from enemy artillery units in particular. They had to find a position to defend themselves.
0: Sounds like shovels were almost just as important as firearms.
1: Absolutely. American soldiers were used to paring down. They were used to traveling light. But they always had a gun and their entrenching tool, both of which were essential for their survival.
0: Combat conditions were really, really tough. I've heard of battle fatigue, which is a precursor to post-traumatic stress disorder.
1: Physical and emotional exhaustion would set in after about 10 days if the soldier had been lucky enough to survive. Then he might be knocked out by psychological exhaustion.
0: Were American troops well-equipped compared to their enemies? We know the Germans were well camouflaged. They already knew the terrain. They had already been here for a few years.
1: It depends in what area. It's true that considerable logistic planning was involved, and in certain areas, the Americans were technically superior. They had already been at war for 3 years, and a huge chunk of the defense budget went into research. So in terms of transmission and artillery, for example, the Americans had a crushing advantage at the level of infantry combat.
0: My enlightening experience in the Battle of the Hedgerows must come to an end. I have to head over to Saint-Lô.
1: The ruins capital.
0: Yes, that's right. But could you show me the way?
1: No problem.
0: I'm afraid I'm lost in the Norman countryside.
1: I'll put you in touch with my friend Yannick. He knows the battlefield well. He'll have plenty of stories to tell.
0: Great. Blocked outside of Lessay after having taken La Haye du Puy and stuck in the central sector, the Americans had only one remaining objective, and that was to capture Saint-Lô. On July 11, 1944, General Omar Bradley, commander of the 1st U.S. Army, launched the offensive. But how could they seize a town that had been resisting attacks for more than a month? Walking around Saint-Lô and the surrounding areas, it became clear the GIs were confronted with more hedgerows and sunken lanes. But American troops were sick of losing tanks and their fellow comrades whenever they tried to cross such obstacles. They had been searching for solutions since late June. On July 19th, Lieutenant Colonel Disney of the 2nd Armored Division sent a classified report to General Headquarters. In just 2 pages and 2 sketches, he explained how tank dozers, or tanks equipped with a bulldozer blade, should go about tackling the various types of hedges. Unfortunately, there wasn't enough of the earth-moving machinery to do the job. The American soldiers had done the math. Advancing 1.5 kilometers of terrain would involve crossing 34 hedgerows. Initiatives to reinforce the tanks were multiplied, but one tank operator from the 2nd Armored Division of the United States Army was about to go down in history. His idea was so brilliant that in January of 1961, General Eisenhower, then President of the United States, would pay him a glowing tribute.
2: There was a little sergeant. His name was Cullen, and he had an idea. And his idea was that we could fasten knives, great big steel knives, in front of these tanks. And as they came along, they would cut off these banks right at the ground level. They would go right through. And then they would carry with themselves a little bit of camouflage for a while. But then someone did have a big question. Where are you going to get the steel for all this thing? Well, now, happily, the Germans tried to keep us from going on the beaches with great steel chevaux de frise, big crosses. They were all big bars of steel down on the beach where the Germans left it. And he got it. Got these things sharpened up. And it worked fine. The biggest and happiest group, I suppose, in all the Allied armies that night were those that knew that this thing worked. And it worked beautifully.
0: In mid-July of 1944, General Bradley approved the plan and requested a maximum number of tanks be modified. By late July, 3 and 5 tanks had been fitted with hedge cutters. American soldiers nicknamed the modified armored vehicles Rhino Tanks because the hedgerow cutting devices resembled tusks. You can really see the hole where the hedge, which is usually impenetrable, was completely dozed over.
2: Yes, you can still see the traces from here.

0: And as you can see, the bank isn't too high at first. You can make out where the tank demolished it.
1: Was this an actual combat zone?
0: We are currently on the front line of a combat zone. The tanks were trying to pass through. The Germans had either already been killed or continued to fight and tried to protect themselves. They also could have been waiting for the tank to pass in order to take it out from behind. The Americans usually came through with infantry following the tanks. And on each side of the bank, you can still find objects left over from combat. There are American cartridges on the one end.
1: It must be a real treat for you.
0: Oh, yes, yes.
1: Can you find stuff lying around in a field like this?
0: Just take a walk through some tilled fields. In general, any areas that were in combat zones left a lot of debris behind.
1: Sounds fun. Let's do some exploring.
0: Shall we make it a competition?
1: Whoever finds the most wins. Sound good?
0: Sure.

0: Yannick, I think I found some buttons.
1: Look, there's another one.
0: That's right. This is really something.
1: Incredible. You don't see buttons like these anymore. These buttons belong to a pea coat, those big, heavy American-style winter coats.
0: You can still make out the American Eagle.
1: Yep.
0: And here's a cartridge. This is a real treasure hunt. The button is somehow more interesting than the cartridge.
1: Of course, because there are cartridges everywhere. You really don't find buttons like these anymore, or so many.
0: That must mean a coat was left behind.
1: Yeah, that sure is a nice little discovery.
0: There's a small one over there.
1: You're finding everything.
0: Yep, today's my lucky day.
1: Beginner's luck.
0: That must be it. I don't come to Normandy that often. Do you occasionally find larger items?
1: Yeah, we've been known to find helmets at field entrances.
0: Is that what you wanted to show me? Well, let's go check those items out. I'll go first to pave the way. I'm starting to get used to this prickly Norman bramble.
1: Don't forget, I'm the one in the shorts.
0: Yeah, exactly. So is everything but the cardboard box authentic?
1: No, even the cardboard is authentic. This box was made in March of 1943.
0: This isn't just some hobby or a personal collection. This is an obsession.
1: Sometimes objects speak louder than photographs.
0: So what do you have here?
1: I've collected a few items that are very representative of the Battle of the Hedgerows. This one is an odd little item. This is all that remains of a cup from an American canteen.
0: That looks just like a piece of tin metal.
1: Exactly. I scratched a bit.
0: Actually, the bottom of the cup.
1: There's the name of a soldier, his service number, and his home state. His name was Francis B. Cox.
0: B. Cox from West Virginia, is that correct?
1: Yeah, that's right. He was a soldier who belonged to Company B of the 175th Regiment. He was wounded on Hill 108 near Villers-Fossard and would be wounded once again in Brest.
0: Is he the one who engraved that?
1: He did, more than 70 years ago. In the same vein, this is another American helmet.
0: From the blue and gray, in fact.
1: The special designation for the 29th Division. And which notably bears, it received a hit on the side. Upon inspecting it, I found the name of a soldier. His name was Sergeant Sichocki. He was from the same company as the soldier who had the canteen. Sergeant Sichocki had been wounded, returned to combat, and was later killed in Germany in November of 1944. He was buried in a Dutch cemetery. This is a cap that was worn under a helmet. It was found in a pile of 75mm cartridges.
0: There's also an insignia.
1: There's a small insignia on the side from the 3rd U.S. Armored Division. It also bears the name of the soldier, Anthony Pericchi. Further research helped me determine that Anthony Pericchi was killed on June 29th, a date that corresponds with the first day of the attack mounted against the 3rd Armored Division.
0: It must be very exciting to find this out in the field.
1: The excitement of finding something like this is one thing. The research that follows to identify the soldier is another. You know, that's the icing on the cake. What's more, I found a photograph of soldier Anthony Pericchi. So there you go, we put a face to the name.
0: On July 18th, the 29th Infantry Division was headed for Saint-Lô. You've also retraced their tracks through old films and photographs.
1: I'm just as fascinated by photographs and documents that pertain to this particular battle. I researched these photographs in an attempt to identify certain locations and the historical context and, if possible, find where they were taken.
0: Can you walk me through what happened in Saint-Lô on July 18, 1944, with the 29th Division?
1: I can do that.
0: All right, let's do it. We can, and we will.
1: Okay, let's go. Yeah.
0: And with such an expert as yourself, let's go. Let's go to Saint-Lô.

0: After 6 days of slow progress, on July 18, 1944, a task force was formed and led by Brigadier General Kota. Its mission was to enter the town from the northeast. An infantry battalion of nearly 1,000 soldiers arrived ahead of the intervention force. It was led by Major Johns. He and his men were the first to enter Saint-Lô. But the operation would not be easy. The Germans had camouflaged artillery batteries in the town's southern suburbs. Their cannons destroyed major roads, intersections, and streets. One piece of artillery had a particularly devastating impact: the 88 anti-tank artillery gun. Its firepower was so dangerous that Allied soldiers, particularly tank operators, came to dread it. Seventy years after the military operation, dirt roads have been replaced with paved streets, but the route still follows the same winding curves. Were operators with the American Army aware of the historical significance of the event they were covering? Possibly. They filmed every second of the struggling procession. The two final kilometers were captured on film. Enemy cannons thundered in the distance. Exploding shards of steel whistled in the air. With our jeep, Yannick and I take a trip through time. We pass walls, trees, and houses. The landscape is the same, but we drive faster than the Allies probably did. Safer, without a doubt. It feels like a tank might appear, or that the shadow of a helmeted American soldier might pop out from a nearby ditch. GIs had waited a month and a half to see the sign announcing they were entering the town limits. Saint-Lô, a town that should have been taken just after the landing. A town the Germans were not going to give up without one last fight. Are we coming up on the Bascule intersection?
1: We're arriving at the intersection. The cemetery's on the left.
0: So this is the Bascule intersection?
1: Yes, 100 meters ahead. The Kota task force arrived by way of this route. The tanks then spread out throughout the town to defeat the Germans who were still here. Major John set up his command post at this very intersection.
0: Right there?
1: Yes, right in that spot. The Germans weren't yet aware that the Americans had arrived. Major John saw that an 88 cannon was firing on the American lines in the distance. He gave the order to destroy the cannon, but they missed. The Germans realized that someone...
0: Did they realize the Americans were there?
1: Someone was firing at them, and they saw it was coming from the intersection, so they began firing.
0: It must have started raining bombs.
1: From that moment, it became one of the most dangerous parts of Saint-Lô. The Germans had a clear view of the intersection, and they began hammering at it and destroying buildings. The Kota task force arrived at the end of the day on July 18th. On July 19th, Major John's command post had become unsustainable. He told his men to find another place where he could set up headquarters.
0: Where was that command post set up?
1: Nearby. It was moved to the Saint-Lô cemetery.
0: The cemetery?
1: They famously set up headquarters in the Blanchet Mausoleum. Famous because...
0: Are you saying that they moved into a burial vault?
1: The Blanchet family burial vault.
0: Specifically that one over there?
1: The one at the entrance.
0: I see.
1: Major Johns left us a very interesting account of the events. The following passage describes his experience of the Blanchet tomb and what he saw upon his arrival here. 30 minutes later, Menzer arrived to take him to his new home in Saint-Lô, an imposing mausoleum in the cemetery. The facade was engraved with two words that Johns would never forget: Famille Blanchet. Beneath the chapel was a crypt that could be reached by a very narrow set of stairs, accessible on one side. The vault was almost entirely occupied by an enormous stone sarcophagus. It had been built in such a way that it slanted toward the entrance. Its back end presented a flat surface that was somewhat impractical due to its height, but which could be used for reading maps. It was better than nothing at all. The Germans had already used the crypt. Empty wine bottles were scattered across the floor, and a piece of hard, stale bread had been left on the stone table. John's ordered for the area to be cleaned. The crypt was tiny, but it would still do.
0: The fall of San Lo on July 18, 1944, marked the end of the Battle of the Hedgerows. But the GIs were not done yet. They continued on to Brest and its surrounding Bocage landscape. Although official reports spoke of victory in Normandy, in reality, the objectives were far from achieved. 4,500 American soldiers from the 29th and 35th Infantry Divisions had been killed or wounded in the liberation of San Lo. 400 of the town's 12,000 residents had also lost their lives. The town was entirely demolished. It became known as the Capital of the Ruins. From early July, 40,000 GIs lost their lives in the Norman Bocage. Frustrated by the war's static battles, military officials determined a change of strategy was necessary. They launched Operation Cobra, a massive bombardment that would create a corridor a few kilometers wide through which American forces could pour. At 9:40 a.m. on July 25th, 2,500 B-17 and B-24 bombers began releasing 4,000 tons of explosives over an area of 12 square kilometers, just south of the major road joining San Lo and Perrier. An entire division of German armored vehicles was pulverized. 45-ton tanks were demolished in the blast of the explosion. American troops set forth through the corridor in the direction of Coutances and Brittany. But the liberation of France and Western Europe was not yet within reach. Many more battles would still have to be won.

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more evil gets done in the name of righteousness than any other way. This quote by Glenn Cook may well sum up Fidel Castro better than any other. His single-minded goal to improve the lives of the people of Cuba instead spiraled the country into a place of fear and abject poverty that has lasted 50 years. With his support from his communist allies dwindling, the disastrous time warp that Cuba has been mired in is finally dissolving. The influence of Pope Francis gave birth to reestablishing diplomatic relations with the U.S. after more than 50 years of isolation. Their meeting, a side note to change. While officially, Brother Raul now runs the country, Big Brother Fidel's presence is still keenly felt. But how did this all begin? Where did things go so horribly wrong for a country and a man who resided on an island only 90 miles from Key West, Florida? For those answers, we must separate the man from the myth that is Fidel Castro. The son of a well-to-do sugarcane farmer, Fidel was born out of wedlock to Angel Castro y Agris, a migrant from the northwest Spanish city of Galica. Angel Castro's first marriage ended badly, and he found himself enamored with his house servant, Lina Ruiz Gonzalez, whom he later married when Fidel was entered into Catholic school at age 8. Together, they raised 7 children. Las Manacas, in northern Cuba, was a sizable sugar plantation that sold exclusively to the U.S. company, United Fruit Company. Fidel has never spoken of his upbringing directly to anyone. His mother, Lina Ruiz, was a poor but strong and determined country girl. She was described by some as the Cuban Annie Oakley. Calls to supper for the boys was often a rifle burst in the air as a signal. Semi-illiterate, she realized that education was paramount and insisted on only the best for her boys. Always the outsiders, the troubled Castro boys, Fidel, Raul, and Ramon, did not fare well at the La Salle Catholic boarding school in Santiago de Cuba, so much so that they were expelled. When informed of this, Fidel told his parents that he wanted to return to that school. They said that was impossible because of their rough and violent behavior. So strong-willed, even at that age, Fidel told his mother that if she did not send him back to the school, he would burn their house down. His mother truly believed that Fidel would do it. In the end, the boys were sent to a private Jesuit priest-run Dolores school, also in Santiago. At the age of 15, Fidel transferred to another more prestigious Jesuit-run school named El Colegio del Belén in Havana. The young Castro's interest in history, geography, and debating took second place to his love of sports. His rough-hewn background caused him to clash with the sons of the social elite enrolled at the school. He became well known by his nickname, El Loco, the Crazy One. His obsession to always win at any cost contributed to his insane moniker. Under the tutelage of the Spanish Jesuit priest, Fidel Castro began to form his vision of the world around him. These priests were influenced by the Spanish-American War, and so they had a very nationalistic take on the world politics, leaning very heavily towards socialism. They saw the Hispanic Catholics of Cuba as morally superior to the corrupt Anglo-Saxon Americans. His passion was fueled with anti-imperialism rhetoric and staunch opposition of the U.S. intervention in the Caribbean. Fidel's combination of natural athletic ability, near photographic memory, and unwavering tenaciousness impressed his teachers and earned him their respect. He was recognized as someone who would fill the book of his life with brilliant pages. In 1945, Fidel enrolled at the University of Havana studying law. Soon after, he became immersed in student activism and a part of the violent gang culture that had erupted at the university. The university served as the nucleus of student protest and dissent since the 1930s,
This, in turn, fueled the various factions, which quickly organized into gangs. It became a normal part of campus life to carry guns to protect you and your brethren. Frustration had been building since the War of 1898, the subsequent intervention by the United States, and the so-called Platt Amendment, which gave the U.S. almost total control over the destiny of the island. A series of puppet governments and corrupt or failed leaders stoked the fires of frustration in these young idealistic Cubans, and they saw the United States at the heart of their woes. All of these things molded the young Fidel Castro into what he would become. The combination of brilliance and violence had now created a Castro capable of unspeakable acts. While never convicted, he was linked to several assassinations during this time. It was now June 1947 when Castro joined a coalition that sought to invade the Dominican Republic and depose its right-wing president, Rafael Trujillo, a staunch U.S. ally and military general. This brutal dictator used secret police, which routinely murdered and tortured any of those who opposed the government. A 1,200-man army, consisting of exiled Dominicans and Cubans, set sail on July 29, 1947. But the combined forces of the Dominican and U.S. governments had discovered their plot, and the rebellion was put down. Castro managed to escape by jumping off his ship and swimming to shore at night.

These events strengthened Castro's opposition to the Cuban government. He became a leader of the student protest against the killing of a high school student by government agents. These protests initiated a U.S.-imposed crackdown on those considered to be communist. This, in turn, led to violent clashes between the protesters and the government forces. In February 1948, Castro was badly beaten during one of these events. It was at this point that Castro's public speeches took a sharp turn to the left. Criticizing the social and economic inequalities in Cuba and blaming them on corruption and U.S. imperialism. It was then, in 1948, that Castro was to meet his soon-to-be first wife, Mirta Diaz-Balart. It was in some ways an odd pairing, as the girl came from a wealthy family of the Cuban elite. She insisted on meeting the brash young Fidel. Her brother Rafael warned her, "He is crazy. He would just as soon throw you off the 10th floor as buy you a mink coat." Her reply, "I know, but I am in love." Though disapproved by both families, the marriage took place in March. Her father gave them tens of thousands of dollars to spend on a 3-month honeymoon in New York City. Even the military general and former president, Batista, gave the young couple a $1,000 wedding gift. Married on October 12, 1948, the couple headed to New York for their extended honeymoon. Fidel lived extravagantly and even bought a white Lincoln Continental and secured an apartment in the Bronx. It was said that he taught himself English by learning 200 words a day. The couple lived the good life. Returning to Havana, Castro set up practicing law. Life moved forward, and Mirta gave birth to a son, Fidelito, or Little Fidel. But Castro's law practice, set up with the goal of helping poor Cubans, was a disaster, and bills often went unpaid, even to the point of losing all of his furniture to repossession. This further widened the gap in his now troubled marriage. All he could see was the political arena. That is where his real passion for power lay. He campaigned vigorously for a congressional seat, and his win seemed assured when on March 10, 1952, it was all swept away. A coup led by General Batista seized control of the government, shattering Fidel's dream. Labeled a disciplined democracy by Batista, it was anything but. Backed by the United States, this dictatorship established strong relations with the wealthy and left trade unions impotent. Castro sought legal solutions in the courts, but all were rebuffed. His failure to overturn the government through legal means was a turning point for Fidel. A plan was hatched to attack the military barracks at Moncada, just outside Santiago de Cuba Oriente. Forming a secret group called the Movement, Fidel enlisted as many as he could, both arming and training them for the rebellion. Gathering almost 1,200 members over the course of 1 year, with most coming from poor sections of Havana. Even though he considered himself a socialist, he avoided joining up with the known communist faction, the PSP, which his brother Raul was a member, afraid that it would scare away the moderate members of his coalition. Castro gathered together weapons from wherever he could, creating a stockpile for the planned attack. It was Castro's idea to ignite a revolution using the poor, downtrodden sugar cutters as his troops. His plan mirrored that of 19th-century Cuban independence fighter José Martí, attacking the Spanish encampment, with Castro taking on the role of the leader. 165 hardcore revolutionaries came together for the mission. He ordered them not to create bloodshed unless they were confronted with armed resistance. In the speech by Fidel Castro to the Movement just before the attack began, "In a few hours, you will be victorious or defeated. But regardless of the outcome, listen well, my friends. This movement will triumph."
If you win tomorrow, the aspirations of Marty will be fulfilled sooner. If we fail, our action will nevertheless set an example for the Cuban people. And from the people will arise fresh new men willing to die for Cuba. They will pick up our banner and move forward. The people will back us in Oriente and the whole island. As in 68 and 92, here in Oriente, we will give the first cry of liberty or death. On July 26, 1953, the attack was set in motion. The first catastrophe occurred when three of the 16 cars that left from Santiago failed to arrive. The next came as an alarm sounded, causing the would-be rebels to be pinned down by machine gun fire. Four of the rebels were cut down before Castro sounded retreat. The rebellion had suffered six fatalities and 15 other injuries. The government forces 19 dead and 27 wounded. A group of rebels took control of a civilian hospital, but it was soon overrun by government soldiers. After being tortured, 22 rebels were executed without trial. A group of 19, including Castro, set out for the rocky Sierra Maestra Mountains to the north, where they hoped to establish a guerrilla base. Batista's response was swift. Martial law was declared, cracking down brutally on dissidents and imposing tight media censorship. Hoping to stem the tide of rebellion, the government spread misinformation about the event. It was said that the rebels were communists who murdered hospital patients. But the truth would not be held down. News and photographs of the torture and execution in Oriente ignited the people. Batista used the attack to round up and execute any of whom he believed to be a threat. Rather than dissuade, the images of young Cubans in pools of blood only strengthened the resolve for rebellion. Castro was heralded as a hero.

Almost 100 defendants were arrested after the attack. Of those, 65 had not even taken part. Instead, they were Democratic-leaning politicians, including Carlos Piros, the former democratically elected president of Cuba. Castro acted as his own lawyer in his court appearance on September 21, 1953. He was eloquent in his defense, arguing the charges of organizing an uprising of armed persons against the constitutional powers of the state was false and not correct. Since Batista had seized power through unconstitutional means of the coup. And by bringing to light the torture and other atrocities that the government forces had inflicted, he not only embarrassed the army, but turned the citizens of Cuba against them even more. His most famous speech was delivered in the courtroom, saying, "Condemn me. It does not matter. History will absolve me." In an attempt to prevent Castro from testifying further, they claimed he was too ill. It did not work, and on October 16, after many of the defendants were acquitted, Castro was sentenced to 15 years to be served in the hospital wing of Model Prison on the island of Pinos, a modern, comfortable, minimum security facility. Castro put his time in prison to good use, renaming his group the 26th of July Movement, in memory of the date of the attack on the Moncada barracks. He expanded his leftist views by voraciously reading Marx, Lenin, and rebel countryman Marti, but also read Freud, Kant, Munthe, Dostoevsky, and even Shakespeare, all read from a point of view of Marxism. From prison, Castro stayed in control of his 26th of July Movement and published his "History Will Absolve Me" speech, furthering his popularity with the people. His movement within the prison was not restricted until inmates sang anti-Batista songs at a visit by the president. That landed him in solitary confinement. On the outside, Mirti was able to get a job at the Ministry of the Interior. Upon hearing about it on the radio announcement, Castro raged, saying that he would rather die 1,000 times than to suffer impotently from such an insult. The final straw in their marriage, both started divorce proceedings. Mirti took custody of Fidelito, which further angered Castro. He did not want his son growing up in a bourgeois world. Batista's government called for presidential elections in 1954, but with no opposition, the election was seen as a sham. Batista tried to legitimize the election by allowing for some opposition voices to be heard. Castro took advantage of this by having his supporters cry out for amnesty for the Moncada offenders. Seeing this as a publicity tool and a way to quell the masses, Batista released the prisoners, including Fidel, believing that by closely monitoring him, they could keep control over Castro. Divorced and a free man, Fidel fathered two more children in affairs with two female supporters. Politically, he strengthened his control of the 26th of July movement by creating an 11-person national directorate, placing himself as the leader. Some argued that he was now becoming a caudillo, or dictator. But his mandate that a revolution could not be successfully run by committee, but instead by a strong leader, won out. 1955 saw more violence and bombings, and the Castro brothers were forced to flee to Mexico to avoid arrest. It is there that Raúl befriended and soon introduced Fidel to an Argentine doctor and Marxist-Leninist, Ernesto Che Guevara. Seeing him as more of a revolutionary than he was, Fidel embraced him. Needing money to fund his revolution, Castro went in search of wealthy supporters. Batista's men shadowed him, and an alleged assassination attempt was made, with Fidel barely escaping. José Antonio Echeverra, who had organized another anti-Batista group, met with Castro, but they were separated by the methods the two wanted to employ to overthrow him.
Amid rough seas on November 25, 1956, the 65-foot yacht Granma, carrying Castro and 85 compatriots, all of them ready to wage war against Batista. But the Granma was spotted while still in the open water, and by the time they landed, a force of Batista's army lay in ambush. Castro and 40 were reported killed, but Fidel had managed to escape by taking cover in the sugarcane fields. After 3 days in hiding, he headed into the mountain range of Sierra Maestra. Believing the rebels could not survive in the mountains, the army abandoned his chase. Fidel, brother Raul, and new friend Che Guevara hunkered down in the mountains for 3 months. That is until New York Times respected war correspondent Herbert Matthews wrote a three-story series on what would create a legend out of Fidel Castro. Painting him as a champion of the oppressed, the stories heralded him as a savior of social justice and democracy. Following those articles, CBS TV sent a team to create a glossy image of Fidel and his cause. In Havana, José Echeverria and his group stormed the presidential palace in hopes of assassinating Batista. Instead, his failed attempt saw him gunned down in the street. The government crackdown continued in July when government forces assassinated Frank Páez, ironically leaving Castro the undisputed leader of the revolution. Castro shrewdly hid his more radical Marxist beliefs as to not alienate the moderates. It was then, ensconced in his mountain hideaway, Castro, the symbol of the revolution, was free to plot the overthrow and plan for Cuba's future government. The so-called Manifesto of Sierra Maestra spoke of a democratic government with a constitution and free elections. Looking back, it is clear that Castro never intended to fulfill these promises when he signed the manifesto. Instead, he realized that he now had the power, in Lenin's words, to tear down the state with the help of the people of Cuba. His army grew, and Fidel ruled this force with an iron fist. Some doubted his authoritative rule, but none outwardly defied or questioned him. Castro began his guerrilla war in earnest now, with attacks on military outposts and taking control of a hospital, schools, a printing press, a slaughterhouse, landmine factory, and even a cigar factory. Batista's failure to contain Castro forced him into an all-or-nothing assault. With 10,000 soldiers, Operation Verano resulted in the army bombarding the heavily forested area and surrounding villages that were suspected of aiding the rebels. Despite their superior size, the army was unfamiliar with dealing with the guerrilla warfare tactics. Using landmines and ambushes, and with the support of the local people, Castro went on the offensive, forcing the army out of the mountains. Fearing Castro was a socialist, the U.S. instructed General Cantillo to remove Batista from power. But Batista caught wind of the plan and fled into exile with over $3 million on December 31, 1958. Furious and frustrated with the turn of events, Castro employed sympathetic army leaders to arrest Cantillo. Fidel had won, and on January 2nd, he entered Havana victorious. It was then that he began what he believed was his most important fight, the battle against the United States, whom he saw as the origin of all of Cuba's troubles since his youth. An interim government consisting of a coalition of all of the opposition parties was formed in accordance with the Manifesto of Sierra Maestra. Elections, it was announced, would happen in 18 months. Castro set up his residence and office in the penthouse at the Havana Hilton Hotel. His title, Representative of the Rebel Armed Forces of the Presidency. Meanwhile, quietly in the background, Castro held secret meetings with the Populist Socialist Party, his brother's old friends, to plan the birth of a socialist nation.

In the attempts by Batista to hold power, it was reported that 20,000 had been murdered. In reality, the figure was between 1,000 to 4,000. Castro's response now was to bring those involved to justice. This saw hastily set up military trials, execute hundreds of former government and military officials. The U.S. press condemned these as false trials, and the executions as a bloodbath. Castro was livid, and in his speech to the masses proclaimed, "Revolutionary justice is not based on legal precepts, but on moral conviction." Prime Minister Fidel Castro took ultimate control on February 16, 1959. Upon visiting the U.S. in April of that year, Castro met with then-Vice President Richard Nixon, whom it was said he immediately disliked. Furthering his goodwill tour with stops in Canada, Trinidad, Brazil, Uruguay, and Argentina, and at an economic conference in Buenos Aires, his proposed $30 billion U.S.-funded Marshall Plan for Latin America was unsuccessful. Upon returning, the first agrarian reform law was signed for landholdings to be capped at 993 acres per owner and prohibiting foreigners from obtaining Cuban land and ownership. Enraging rich landowners, Castro broke up large landholdings and around 200,000 peasants were given title deeds for the smaller parcels. Las Manacas, the Castro family farm, was not even spared, and Castro's mother, Lina, was incensed and never forgave Fidel. Advertising Cuba as a tropical paradise free of racial discrimination, Castro, as president of the national tourist industry, encouraged African Americans to visit Cuba. At the same time, low-level civil servants enjoyed boosts in their salaries, while judges and politicians had their salaries greatly reduced. And in March 1959, Castro declared that anyone whose rent was $100 a month or less, that their payments would be cut in half. Still refusing to be labeled a socialist or communist, Castro appointed Marxists in many top government and military positions. Che Guevara became governor of the Central Bank and then Minister of Industries. Raúl Castro was made Minister of Defense. Many more senior government and military officials defected to the U.S. following these announcements. Slowly, the tide was turning decidedly to the left. Castro implemented a surge of social projects to improve life for Cubans. More classrooms were opened in the first 30 months of Castro's government than in the previous 30 years. A national healthcare system was expanded, and rural health centers sprang up across the island, offering free medical aid. In 6 months, 600 miles of road had been built across the island, and $300 million was spent on water and sanitation plants. In an effort to reduce homelessness, over 800 houses were constructed every month, and nurseries and daycare centers opened for the workers' children. Centers for the disabled and elderly were also opened. Television and radio were effectively used to create a dialogue with the people, thus keeping the working class on his side. But the middle class did not fare so well. The country's doctors, engineers, and other professionals moved to Florida. This caused a great drain on the economy. The conservative press expressed outrage, and in return, the government ordered a clarification to be written and printed with any story that was critical of the regime. Now, opposition movements began to spring up against Castro's government. In a historic moment, Castro signed a deal with the Soviet Union, exchanging oil for sugar. This shattered any semblance of friendly Cuba-U.S. relations. Cuba and the Soviet Union were inextricably linked together. In March 1960, U.S. President Eisenhower authorized the CIA to organize an attempt to overthrow the Castro regime. With a budget of $13 million and the mafia as an ally, due to Castro shutting down the brothel and casino business on the island, plans move forward. When the first major shipment of Soviet crude oil arrived for processing,
Castro asked the American-owned oil refineries to refine 1 million barrels of the Soviet crude. When they refused, Castro seized the plants and nationalized them in the name of Cuba. October 1960, an economic embargo was imposed on the majority of exports to Cuba from the United States. In return, the National Institute for Agrarian Reform seized and nationalized over 500 privately run businesses owned by American companies. In December, the U.S. stopped the import of the country's primary crop, Cuban sugar. Castro flew to New York to address the United Nations. He stayed at the Hotel Teresa in Harlem and met with journalists and even Malcolm X. He flaunted his new friendship with Soviet Premier Nikita Khrushchev, with the two of them seizing on the opportunity to condemn poverty and racism in America in places like Harlem. Returning to Cuba, Castro feared a U.S.-backed coup d'etat and spent $120 million on weapons supplied by Belgian, French, and Soviet suppliers. He doubled the size of his armed forces. All relations with Cuba totally collapsed on January 3, 1961, with the U.S. formally announcing the split. A mass exodus of the middle-class Cuban population occurred shortly thereafter. These Cuban exiles organized quickly and created anti-Castro protests. Ironically, many of these anti-Castro protesters were also anti-Batista protesters. They felt alienated and betrayed by their country. The protests turned incendiary, and sugarcane fields were burned, and state-owned stores were bombed and factories sabotaged. In many areas, the poor villagers who once supported Castro turned against him. The mountain areas became so dangerous for the government forces that Castro's answer was to relocate mass groups and families, scattering them to different areas of Cuba. In Guantanamo, the CIA moved forward with its

Castro further enhanced his reputation and strengthened his position in Latin America. It also emboldened him to step up the squashing of any resistance in Cuba. Again, these steps hastened the departure of more of the middle class from Cuba to the shores of Miami.

0: from Cuba to the shores of Miami. Many of the Bay of Pig rebels were imprisoned, with some used as bargaining chips to secure some $25 million in medicine and food. The Cuban Air Force, though severely crippled, still participated in the critical fight at the Bay of Pigs. A mere 10 aircraft were all that was left of Cuba's aerial fighters. One of the pilots was Douglas Rudd. Hailed as one of the heroes of the Revolution for his daring flying during those three fateful days of the Bay of Pigs invasion, when we look back, we can see that the rebels had no chance without U.S. forces. But there was no way for young Douglas to know that as he climbed into his Hawker Sea Fury plane. Every flight invited a terrible death at the hands of what could have been an overwhelming onslaught of U.S. aerial fighter planes. But that did not materialize. Instead, Cuba's Air Force succeeded, and Douglas came back a hero. I spoke with Clive Rudd, his son, now living in Miami, as he recounted a bittersweet tale.
1: It's actually fairly typical of what happened at that time. After 59, after 1959, when there was a lot of injustice in Cuba, the justice system was a disaster, the corruption was rampant, the most of Cuban youth was actually very enchanted by the Cuban Revolution, and actually they thought they were leading Latin America into a new era where more justice and a fair system will prevail. So my father joined the revolution. They were very excited that they managed to actually to overthrow a regime that was supported by the United States. A year or two later, they realized that actually the power had already corrupted many, with the power itself, that they couldn't let it go. And actually one of the key goals of the revolution was to have a fair and open election just a year after of taking the power away from the Fulgencio Batista, the dictator. So after a year, and just a year in power, the new government led by Fidel Castro decided not to do elections, postpone elections, and keep postponing elections. And a couple of years later,

0: to persecute anybody that was against that, religious, believers, persecuting the arts, any expression that were against the revolution, they were heavily persecuted. So although my father was not a politician, he was a military, but a high-ranking military, everybody in the government and in the military, they thought it was the right thing to do, but they believed in that revolution. In that time in Cuba, being part of the new revolution was actually something personal. They believed in that, and they were prepared, everybody to, for most of them, prepared to give their lives for that. Once they started to realize that the new government didn't want to let go of power and started to persecute and incarcerate and in many cases execute dissidents, many started to break away from that. So my father started to dissent, and they started to ostracize him or sort of sideline him until it came to a point that actually they needed to build a case for him. So they took whatever they could to build a case, and then they left renouncing the revolution, saying that he wanted to quit and go and fly for France, where he had more or less a job already waiting. So because they decided he knew too much about the internals of the revolution, they put him in prison. And then later he managed to escape prison, but instead of trying to go away, he tried to go back and debate with the Cuban leaders, because he even thought, Fidel doesn't know what's going on. This cannot be Fidel. This has to be a bunch of idiots around him. They don't know what they're doing. So he went to try to see Fidel's right hand or chief of staff, Celia Sanchez. So please tell Fidel this has happened. This is a great injustice, and this cannot happen. So that's, I think, the reason my father sort of escaped from prison. They decided to let him go. When somebody was empowered and suddenly become a ghost, you knew, because you knew that person was all the time at home in pajamas. And so in Cuba, they used to call it plan pajama. So once you, when the revolution was done with you, you become plan pajama. Means you are only home. And the reason is because the only employer was the government. It's not like in any other country. You are employed by Coca-Cola and you are the CEO of Coca-Cola and you get sacked. Then I was at 10, 12 years old, and I realized, oh, my father is a fighter pilot, but he never goes to the airplane. I never see him in flying or in military clothes or anything. I mean, he has a lot of time, and so something is not right. But then the interesting thing is that actually, when time passes, about, I don't know, 40 years after that, he ended up his former school, where, so in Miami. So he actually becoming very good friends with his former enemies. So he died at the end in the house of one of the pilots that went in the Bay of Pigs invasion.
1: So eventually Clive, and then other members of his family, were able to leave the country. This is how they accomplished their escape.
0: At that time, I'm about 5-8 years ago, I don't recall exactly the date, the restrictions changed and opened a lot, as it was until recently forbidden to leave the country without an official job for the government or any activity representing the government. You were charged with treason. You will not leave the country where you want to go. You go where you can, whatever doors are open. The way, the path that most people took was take a raft and go to the sea and then try to cross the Florida Strait to Miami. And that's where thousands of young Cubans had died. I was never built physically to row a big boat. I didn't have the strength or the training to row across the Florida Strait. And I tried to enlist myself in one of the rafts as a doctor. You will have hypothermia, too much sun, you will have a lot of people sick, et cetera, et cetera, et cetera. So I managed at some point to sort of enlist myself in one of the rafts. But an event that happened in 1991 stopped me from doing, because Cuba was the host for the Pan American Games. I had an opportunity during the summer to work as a translator. When the summer finished, I went back to trying to help to build the raft to go and cross the strait. But the Swedish family that I helped to help translate, they said they're going to return to Cuba. And if I could help them translate again, I said I cannot, because I'm preparing to leave in a raft. So I was very straightforward. And they said that then they, if I stay in Cuba and help them translate, they will help me to leave another way, tell me to go to the States via Sweden, so fly to Sweden and then from Sweden to the States.

0: Despite everything that happened, Castro had managed to become a national icon to the people of Cuba. According to Clive Rudd, here is the story of how that happened.
1: Fidel became an icon because he managed to escape death so many times. He managed to actually, against all odds, to actually put it back in his revolution and actually make it happen. So he became sort of an indestructible icon, saint figure for many peoples.
0: Due to the isolation of the island, Cuba became a major way station for drugs making their way into America. Clive tells us how this came about and why, and what Castro did to stop it.
1: Fidel realized that actually the drug trafficking was, many of his high generals were involved in actually dealing with the Medellin cartel, and other in Africa as well were actually trafficking with diamonds and so on. So, and he saw what happened in Panama with Noriega. He saw what the American was actually using that as an excuse to invade the country. So he thought, that's not going to happen here.
0: After the Bay of Pigs fiasco, the U.S., deeply embarrassed, cut off all relations with Cuba, including a restriction on U.S. citizens' travel to Cuba. For his part, Castro had gained enormous respect in the socialist and communist world. This emboldened him further to implement changes in the society. Prostitutes and gay men were seen as social deviants, with many either sent to prison or to work camps. The Soviet presence increased dramatically as Cuba's economy steadily declined. With only Soviet support, Cuba became more and more dependent. Food rationing became common, and Castro began distancing himself from his old friends at the PSP, many of whom he removed from positions of authority due to seeing them as disloyal to Moscow. At the same time, Nikita Khrushchev became increasingly uncomfortable with, as he saw it, the imbalance of power between the U.S.-backed NATO and the Soviet Union. He felt that he needed a way to restore this balance. He found it in a plan to install nuclear missiles in Cuba. President Kennedy implemented an island-wide quarantine and demanded the removal of the weapons. For 13 days of hell, the world played witness to a violent chess game between these two superpowers. One misstep would result in all-out nuclear war. The missiles that were proclaimed as defense of Cuba stood now as a reason for the U.S. to invade and take over the island. Castro reportedly sent a letter to the Soviet leader proclaiming his willingness to sacrifice the entire island of Cuba to a nuclear strike, and that he would gladly do it to support the socialist cause. In the end, Khrushchev blinked and ordered the withdrawal to avoid Armageddon. Ironically, Castro only learned of the decision via a newswire announcement. He felt betrayed and realized that the Soviet Union was treating Cuba in the same way he had seen the United States treating them. Bitter and frustrated, he had no recourse. Relations would never again be the same. With no other way to go, he stayed loyal to his Russian connection. In the years that followed, Cuba's economy limped along slowly. But despite the hardships and rationing, Castro remained popular. With Fidel in ever-failing health, he turned over his presidency to brother Raúl. But with his advancing age, how long will it be till the Cuban people are freed from this failed experiment? Have the Castro brothers secretly accepted that socialism does not work? Possibly the answer lies in the renewal of relations with the U.S. Undoubtedly, Pope Francis opened the door, but Cuba has stepped through that door. Many see this as the beginning of the end of Castro's dominance of the people. In truth, only time will tell.

0: June 1944, the Second World War had reached a critical moment. The only way to stop Hitler in his tracks and to reclaim lost territory was to launch the largest seaborne invasion in history, the moment that became known as D-Day.
1: You are about to embark upon the great crusade toward which we have striven these many months. The eyes of the world are upon you. The hopes and prayers of liberty-loving people everywhere march with you.
2: The D-Day invasion was spearheaded by paratroopers. Leaping into the unknown, their job was to prevent enemy reinforcements. Without their actions, Allied victory in the West would not have been possible.
3: I have to tell you, everybody says we're heroes, and that isn't true. We volunteered to do this, we trained to do it, we were paid to do it. That does not make you a hero.
0: There could have been no spearhead and no paratroopers without the workhorses of the sky, the Douglas C-47s, the airplanes that flew in their hundreds across the English Channel to Normandy. Charged with delivering the airborne divisions to their rendezvous with destiny, one airplane had to lead the way.
4: It seemed totally beyond comprehension that the airplane that led the D-Day invasion, this incredibly important artifact, would be in a scrapyard. There's just no way that that can be true.
5: I just had a feeling there's something special about this airplane. And he said, well, that airplane was the lead plane into Normandy.
0: This is the story of the men who found and who were determined to restore this iconic aircraft, of the plane's part in one defining moment in history, and of a dream that she should fly again back to the coast of France to commemorate the 75th anniversary of D-Day. That's All Brother, the plane that led the D-Day invasion. Continuing the story of That's All Brother, from her discovery and early stage restoration to the success of her first flight, she was installed at her new home at Centex. Dedicated teams completed her interior fittings and exterior paintwork, including the faithful reproduction of her nose art. Relatives of the former crew and paratroopers took part in an emotional relaunch at Oshkosh Airshow. There was distressing news of the sudden demise of her sister aircraft, Blue Bonnet Bell, and renewed concerns that an oil leak in That's All Brother's left engine had become noticeably worse. Now the pressure to return That's All Brother to France is beginning to mount significantly. After so many long days, weeks and months, the horizon of Normandy is finally coming into view. As the work on That's All Brother's stricken engine continues, the CAF are reminded that such occurrences were not uncommon during wartime. Many new C-47s had similar engine problems before they reached the combat theatre. Pathfinder pilot David Hamilton recalls one such event in North Africa.
6: Going overseas, we flew the southern route, and I came up and lost an engine trying to get through the pass in Marrakesh. So I went to Agadir on the coast of Morocco, figuring, oh, they'll send an engine down when we notify them from the air materiel up at Casablanca. Homestead Field, Florida, they sent the engine. It took them 10 days to get to me. My crew chief, my radio operator, my co-pilot and I, and two guys from the PBY Naval School, because same engine in the PBY. We changed the engine, got it to work fine. I eventually got in, checked in the Casablanca, the air material, because I have to have it cleared. And Bob Hoover was the captain, clearance officer. And he said, is the airplane flying fine? I said, yes, just going great, no problem. He said, sign here. Boom, have a good trip. And I went to England.
0: The engine suppliers and the team at Basler had been hard at work. To everyone's great relief, the engine repair was completed successfully, and once again, the Pratt & Whitney power plant was reunited with That's All Brother. The process requires great patience as well as skill. The team take all the time required to carefully position and reattach the repaired engine. It is vital to keep to the schedule and to ensure the success of her mission that this all goes according to plan.

0: Central to the events that led up to D-Day and to events marking the 75th anniversary, Greenham Common stands as witness to all that went before.
1: Greenham Common, England. When Eisenhower arrived here on June the 5th, 1944, he had with him a retinue of press corps, the media. He had made a famous uplifting speech for the morale of the men. But Eisenhower had the weight of the world on his shoulders, and he knew beyond that morale-boosting speech, everything might fail. In the event of it going disastrously wrong, Eisenhower had prepared a letter to be issued accepting full responsibility for the failure of D-Day. Happily, that version of history did not happen. Not far from where I'm standing stood That's All Brother. Donaldson and Daniel were doing their pre-flight checks. The aircraft had been readied by the ground crew, working hard to make sure everything was as prepared as it could be for the vital mission being flown that night. The men were anxiously waiting to board. They wanted to get on and get it over with. They knew they were going into combat and they had been waiting and preparing for hours. Last letters home, checking the pouches, sharpening the bayonets once more, and getting the haircuts, the Mohican haircuts, competing with one another for those blackened faces with red or white stripes. Who could look the most ghoulish? And then waiting to take off as the sun set on June the 5th, 1944.
0: The history and importance of Greenham Common is not lost on the CAF team, as they too come to see where the events of D-Day began.
2: Well, right now we're headed out to Greenham Common, and this is where That's All Brother and the rest of the 438 launched from on the night of D-Day. And it's interesting to see the countryside. It's very pretty, rolling hills here, and it had to be a lot different for all the people who were serving over here. Coming from various places across the U.S. Donaldson came from Birmingham, and other members of the crew were from Alabama as well. And it must have just been, quite a shock to come to such a different place to do, such an important task.

0: Good afternoon.
1: Great to meet you. Chris Bolton.
0: Andy Magg, nice to meet you.
2: Jim Lash.
1: Hello, Jim. Hi, good to meet you. Great to meet you, Joe.
2: Hello.
1: Hi, great to meet you. Well, welcome to Greenham Control Tower. So it's recently been refurbished. It fell into a state of disrepair from when the airbase was sort of became unoperational. And over a period of years, a lot of people put together a campaign to restore it. As Greenham Trust, we gave £250,000 towards restoration. It's about £1 million project. So we'll go and take a walk inside.
0: Oh, that would be great.
3: Here we are. Lovely to see you here. Welcome.
4: This is where it all happened. This is where the air controllers sat and guided in the planes. The building wasn't, in fact, used very much because in the Cold War era, there weren't really that many planes. They were just constantly on alert. And the planes arrived in 90-day cycles. So often it was empty.
1: Obviously the Gamma site, the former missile silos, we can see there now.
4: The young people here, they don't know anything about the airbase. They don't know it was an airbase either.
0: Sure, right.
1: Yeah, there's no real connection because you go and talk to local groups of school children, of course, they don't know what the Cold War was even.
4: No.
0: Right. No, it's great when you can preserve history in a way that is accessible to the community and people will use.
5: Well, we're out on Greenham Common. We're kind of walking toward the runways, and this used to be a SAC base. But before it was that, it was a base that was used by the U.S. Army Air Corps in 1944. And so we're going to kind of walk to the middle here, where there's a little pad of concrete from the old concrete runway.
0: Yep.
5: But where that lies is also where the grass runways intersected. There were three runways here in 1944. So we're just going to go take a look at it and see what it looks like.
0: Well, it's neat to think that, you know, almost 75 years ago, you know, the plane we operate today is, you know, took off right from here and to, you know, go off to such an important mission.
5: Well, not only that's our brother, but how many other C-47s left here that same morning?
0: Yeah, I mean, it was at least 50 took off from this base, and they actually took off from many different bases and then formed up a little ways away from here. But all told, it was, you know, over 800 C-47s involved in the main paratroop drop.
5: I bet it would have been something to see.
0: That would have been pretty neat to see. Well, yeah, I mean, if you look around here, if you were here in 1944, not only would you have, you know, had the runways and the base and all the facilities there, but there would have been so many aircraft here just off to the sides between C-47s, CG-4s, Horsa gliders as well. It was, quite an operation because after the airborne invasion, they ran another nighttime glider mission. And then the next day, they ran even more glider missions as well from here.
5: I mean, for me, it's always just trying, it's an opportunity to put yourselves in the shoes of an 18-year-old kid or a 21-year-old pilot, I always think about sort of the courage to keep taking another step forward into the aircraft. You know, that had to be a pretty big thing for them. And so every time I'm at one of these places, it kind of brings you a little closer to that, and you realize, wow, that was a huge thing that those soldiers did for us.
0: And what we get to do is a luxury, and what they did was a necessity. And, you know, it was a very risky business, and many aircraft were lost, and many lives were lost on D-Day.
5: Yeah, so I think that's the primary thing, is it's not really fun is not the word. I mean, this is an honor to be able to do this.
0: Yeah.
5: But you always have to be respectful of what it really was. I mean, it was men going off to fight a war.
0: Yep.
5: Many of them going off.
0: And not coming back.
5: Not coming back.
0: But because of what they did,
5: we're standing here.
0: We're standing here. And, you know, we get to do the things we do today, and we owe them a huge debt of gratitude.
6: Just as the CAF are paying a poignant visit to Greenham Common to pay their respects, Matt and Ken in Alabama find an appropriate moment to pay their respects too, this time at the grave of the man who played such a crucial part.
7: This whole story starts with him.
2: hadn't been for him, we wouldn't have found the airplane. We never set out to find the airplane. It was strictly researching his life. So it all goes back to him. He kind of goes away in the 60s. He retires. You know, especially at that point, not a whole lot of people want to hear about war at all, much less, you know, at that time he's a major general. And so, he just, one of those stories that kind of fades away. And I don't know. You know, hopefully with the airplane being restored and coming back here to Alabama in a couple of months, maybe that'll kind of renew the interest in it. But no, very few know about it. And I'm sure if they did, obviously they'd be proud to have a native son doing such an important, being in such an important part of history. I think Ken and I would both agree the day we talked, we'd like to see it restored to the way it was the day it flew on D-Day and let it continue flying. That's happened. So, I think our greatest hopes have already been realized. I mean, I don't think we would have even thought about taking it back to France. And so the fact that it's going back to Normandy and flying over, you know, the exact same route that it flew before, dropping paratroopers again, that's all icing on the cake as far as I'm concerned.
6: The CAF have returned home with a heightened sense of their mission. As we learned before, the trip across the Atlantic cannot be undertaken without a significant number of spares. Not least of these is a minimum of one backup engine.

What we've had arrive here is a spare engine for our C-47, an 1830-92 that's been overhauled. And that'll get us through any problems that we've got of any engines.

0: came from Idaho.
1: Right.
0: Anderson Airmotive. I've got to take a look and make sure that everything looks like it's undamaged and everything's there. So let's take a look and see what they sent us. That's a pretty engine. This one is what we call an IRAN engine. Inspect and repair as necessary, or replace as necessary. So it hasn't been had a full overhaul, but it's a complete engine that's been built, is ready to run, and we can just bolt it on the plane and go if we need to. This would more likely be an emergency engine. If I had a problem in the field with the plane and I had to replace an engine, I can put this one on there and it will reliably get me back here where we can send the other engine off for overhaul and get the plane back where we can actually work on it. We're really kind of shaking it out right now with the test flying that we're doing. I say test flying. We're taking it to shows. Our pilots are getting qualified. We're putting hours on it. We've got about 50 hours on it since March when the plane was delivered to us. We're working hard. The CAF's working hard. And all of the vendors that are working with us, everybody's really pitching in to get this done just right.
2: The logistics are every bit as demanding as they are important. The CAF calls a meeting to refine the plans.
3: The airplane's going to start in San Marcos. We're flying to New Orleans, Lakeland, Florida, Birmingham, Alabama, Atlanta, and Dover, Delaware, and then we're going to end up at Oxford, Connecticut. And then from there, that's when the trip starts. And so on the 18th, we're going to go from Oxford to, I believe, Goose Bay, and then across to Narsarsuaq. I think that's how you pronounce that. Mm-hmm. And then to Reykjavik, and then across to Prestwick. And then we'll park in Prestwick for a week or so, and then move down to Duxford. We'll be doing a lot of airshow stuff at Duxford. It's actually a little short for our SOP, but we're going to make an exception for it.
4: How long is it?
3: 4,800 feet, I think. We're doing some flyovers of some strategic areas on the way. We crossed the channel. This is about a two-hour flight, and we're going to be landing in Calm. Depart on the 18th of May, come back around the last week of June.
4: Well,
3: and maybe the first week of July.
2: All the while in wartime France, the resistance had been on standby for many weeks, awaiting word of the forthcoming invasion. At last, D-Day was imminent.
5: The resistance were working with the Allies. Communication was going backwards and forwards across the channel, and the resistance were waiting for a particular message. And that message came on the evening of June the 5th, the second part of a message that told them the invasion was on. Immediately, they started to disrupt German communications, telephone lines cut, telegraph poles destroyed, train tracks blown up, trains misdirected, anything to disrupt and prevent the Germans bringing through reinforcements to assist the Allies.
2: On Greenham Common, ahead of the invasion force, the very first wave was leaving the Pathfinder planes, carrying troops capable of setting up strategic radar beacons needed to guide the main wave to the predetermined drop zones. At long last, D-Day proper was underway.
6: We had a final briefing and relaxed, went through the sand tables again, the drop procedure. Then we slept and ate a little. And then we went out to the planes at around, oh, I'd say maybe 7:30 or 8 o'clock. And then we took off. And three ship formations. The 101st took off first. They had a little further to go. And the 82nd planes, nine of us, we took off later. The last two planes were the drop zones for the glider landing. There was a fog bank unreported over the drop area. And nobody broke radio silence to let us know. But amazingly, we stuck in formation. And drop zone T-Tear had three planes drop in there, and the drop was perfect. The flak was intense, but small arms. And I had lots of holes in my airplane, but mostly 25 caliber Schmeisser machine pistol. which will give you an idea of how low I was after I got rid of my troopers. Because I dropped my troopers starting at 800 feet, got down to about 680. Then they pulled in the static lines, and I hit the deck. And we had to lift our right wing to go by the church steeple of St. Mary Glees. And the only 101st had one drop zone where the plane had to do a 360 and go back. But it eventually, every Pathfinder landed in his drop zone.
2: When the day came, every airbase in the southeast and beyond had a full part to play. The fighter squadrons of Mustangs, for example, providing cover and protection, as well as causing as much disruption as possible to enemy forces, were fully engaged.
1: This is Bottisham Airfield.
4: Yep.
1: So what units were based here?
4: This was the home to the 375th Fighter Squadron.
1: Of the 361st?
4: Fighter Group, yeah, flying Mustangs on D-Day.

0: attacks on D-Day. They were flying combat air patrols. They took off before dawn and landed after dusk, basically just stopping any enemy fighters getting through to the airborne forces. They didn't want the German fighters tangling with the Dakotas.
1: Oh, because they would have massacred them, wouldn't they?
0: Oh, yes, they would, yeah. So it's very important to provide that safety net.
1: So it was a shield. This was part of a big Allied shield then.
0: Basically, Eisenhower put all his fighter groups in an umbrella around the beaches to stop anything getting through.
1: And this is the actual room that the briefing occurred that morning. Yeah. So the tension here must have been palpable then as those young men came in, knowing that something really big was going down.
0: Yeah, I can't begin to imagine people sitting in this room learning the news that you're going to be landing in France and you're providing that umbrella and you're expected to be in the air nearly the whole day and land a Mustang at night. It must have been a fairly hectic day.
1: Where was the briefing screen then? Where was the stage?
0: It would have been huge. Basically, we've got a photograph of the squadron commander standing a couple of steps behind you. Big map of Europe on this wall here. He's got a pointer. He's showing the guys where the targets are, where their designated areas to fly. And there's a status board here on the wall behind you, telling them what flights they're in, what machines they're flying that day. Mm. This is where they'd have learned what they were doing.
1: And here we're in the heart of East Anglia, and the skies would have been very, very congested on that morning then, I guess.
0: I can't begin to imagine that every fighter group was in the air, most bomber groups were in the air, and you've got Transport Command flying the airborne forces in. I mean, it must have been hectic.
1: Yes, I think from an historian's viewpoint, you can only imagine the sounds that there must have been shaking this building that morning as the aircraft thundered out.
0: So you can imagine 70 Mustangs starting up at once, the noise that must have made. I mean,
1: when did they put the stripes on the aircraft?
0: I think it was on the evening of the 5th.
1: So they were busy. So they would have seen all the hubbub going on of painting their beautiful, nicely polished Mustangs with these ghastly black and white stripes.
0: Yeah, and they were just quickly thrown on because they had to do 60, 70 aircraft in about 3 or 4 hours. So it wasn't a precision job.
1: Did they fly more than one mission that day?
0: They did. They flew 6 missions that day, yeah.
1: Six missions?
0: 6 missions, yeah. They split the group up into 2 halves and they kept one group in the air all day.
1: Gracious. So did they have any engagements with enemy aircraft that day?
0: They certainly did, yes. They shot down, I think there was one plane destroyed, and they shot up quite a lot of tanks and enemy patrols.
1: Of course, trying to prevent enemy forces getting through to the beaches.
0: Yeah.
1: So they were strafing anything?
0: Yeah, anything that moved, yeah.
2: In the closing minutes of June the 5th, the first wave of C-47s with the paratroopers aboard, led by That's All Brother and Donaldson, took off en route to Normandy. By now, though, the enemy forces were on full alert and their passage over was anything but smooth.
3: Going across, it was you could look down and see all those ships down there, and you realized that this was the largest armada of ships that anybody has ever seen. People have asked me if we were afraid. No, we were not afraid. There was a little apprehension because we'd never done this before. But that also worked in the fact that we weren't afraid because we didn't know we'd never done it. We didn't know how bad this was going to be. So we came close to the coast, then the clouds rolled in. We were flying in serials of 9 planes. The first plane in each serial was the only one that had a navigator. There was on the ground a thing called a Eureka. It would send a beam up to the plane. They had a Rebecca. There were in every area, they had a guy on the ground with the Eureka, and you're supposed to home in on him. What happened when they got into this cloud bank, we were flying almost propeller to tail. So the first thing they did, self-preservation, scatter, or we're going to wreck. In doing that, they lost the navigator. So the 8 planes behind him had no idea where they were because the navigator was gone. They were so certain, because of the time element that they had flown, that they were dropping people in the right place, and they were not. It was good and bad. It was bad because our plan fell apart. It was good because it confused the Germans. They just had no idea of how many people there were. All they knew was that every place they looked, there was paratroopers. And as far as actual fear, I stood in the door and looked out, and I felt no fear at the time, and I've talked to the other guys, and none of them had said the same thing. It was fascinating. You could see all of those heavy caliber tracers coming up. Every fifth shell that was coming up was a tracer, but it looked solid. They were hitting the planes next to us. There were planes blowing up. They were coming up through, hitting people in the plane. And we were so low that the ground fire from machine guns was coming up on through the planes. And all we could think of then was, let's get out of here.
2: Despite the thickening fog banks and the associated challenges for the rudimentary radar, Donaldson found his way to the drop zone.
1: Well, studying the map, we think we're now pretty much on the spot where That's All Brother deposited the paratroops on board her aircraft. She put, through Donaldson's courage, her men where they were meant to be. And that was the time, the green light and out. They were helpless. They feared as they leapt out of the aircraft and descended from the skies here that they would be machine gunned, and many were. In the darkness, they were trying to find one another. They had their little clickers. Was it somebody friendly? Hopefully you got a responding click. It would be one of your men. Then one, two, three others gathered. Around 75 of them made a textbook attack on Saint-Marie-de-Mont. They positioned machine guns to enfilade the enemy, and they went in, almost leapfrogging, building to building. And in a brief, fierce combat there, they took the church. And within hours, many objectives had been achieved, which made it possible then for the troops coming up from the beaches to proceed to some extent as planned. And through the night into the early hours of the morning, that bitter, vicious combat went on. But slowly, slowly but surely, the Americans gained the upper hand.
3: 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Those were built a few months before we went over to funnel reinforcements down to the beach forces. That was critical that we had to stop that. We did take the bridges the first day.
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0: It's the first day.
1: The 82nd and 101st Airborne Divisions were in action 33 and 24 days, respectively. The 82nd, having captured Saint-Mère-Église and secured the

wave of ground troops who landed amid such heavy fire on the beaches, though many pilots had not found their predetermined drop zones, due in large part to the fog. The paratroops' role proved crucial in opening up lines through which the Allied forces could advance. As part of her preparations, That's All Brother regularly takes to the air, not least of all to put time on her freshly repaired engine. Today, she adds extra purpose to her flight, this time to Dayton, Ohio, to reconnect with a familiar face and one of the original paratroopers, Jim Pee-wee Martin.

0: So today we are flying That's All Brother up to Dayton, Ohio to meet with Pee Wee Martin. Pee Wee was one of the original Tocoa band of brothers. He jumped at on D-Day with 101st Airborne. And he actually jumped at the 70th anniversary of D-Day when he was 92 years old. He helped a lot in the initial fundraising and getting together for That's All Brother when we made the initial presentation and all. So we are taking That's All Brother to Dayton, Ohio today, and his family's going to bring him out here. We're hoping that he's going to be in good enough health that he's going to be able to get in and take a ride with us. We'll take he and his family for a ride in the airplane that he jumped, not the airplane, but the type of airplane that he jumped out of 75 years ago next month. On D-Day, there were 800 airplanes that took off carrying paratroopers, carrying gliders, and they all followed this airplane. There are a lot of warbirds out there that are painted up like famous airplanes, but they're not really the airplane. This is the airframe that was that led everything at D-Day.
1: This trip we're on today really provides us with a great opportunity to take the airplane on some very long legs, and we can validate our fuel burns and our oil consumption. And there's been a lot of things that have come up on this trip that have just been good pointers. And it's a little chilly today, so we're getting a little experience with how the airplane operates in the cold. Because, you know, in about 6 weeks, we're going to launch out to go across the North Atlantic on the same Blue Spruce routes that C-47s flew to Europe by the thousands in World War II. I think this airplane really has been a defining airplane for the CAF. You know, we've got 170 airplanes scattered all across the country. And, you know, most of our airplanes never went overseas and don't have a lot of historical provenance. This airplane, hands down, is the most historically significant airplane that we have in the CAF fleet. And because of its historical significance, it allowed us the opportunity to raise money in a much more effective way than we typically are able to do. And that allowed us to bring this airplane up to an incredibly high standard.

0: generation. So I really think that's something new and really exciting for the CAF.
1: On the approach to Dayton, it is clear that the weather is worsening. As That's All Brother comes into land, there's no disguising the onset of a snowstorm.
2: 37 degrees, 2,500 snow. Getting pretty marginal right there. But then it's clear.
3: 3,000 overcast is what this shows.
1: Two concerns now are the temperature and visibility. Despite these, the crew are keen to put That's All Brother through her wintertime paces, with the upcoming Atlantic crossing very much in mind.

0: Hey, Pee-wee, how are you?
1: Good.
0: Good. Good to see you.
2: Hello, sir. How are you?
0: All right, very good. What do you think?

After a short but emotional flight, That's All Brother returns to the airfield and, with visibility mercifully improved, lands safely.

0: we have heard people over and over and over and say, thank you for your sacrifice. I have never considered my service a sacrifice. I have always considered it an honor and a privilege to have been a part of history. And I sincerely mean that, because I'm just a little guy, a country bumpkin, and all of a sudden I'm thrust in the limelight because I went to Normandy. See, and what's important now about all of this restoration and what you are doing right now is that we're going to be gone and you're going to be the last people to have talked to somebody that's actually been there, and you're going to preserve that. You think about that. There is no glory in combat, believe me. There's no glory. There is afterwards, but not while you're doing it.
1: I'm not usually emotional, but I'm emotional today.
2: Frame whatever looks good.
3: Okay. Thank you.
1: And I thank all of you people.
3: Well, thank you.
4: Jim clearly cherished his brief flight, although he had originally jumped from a different C-47. That's all brother, though, has plenty of stories of her own.
5: Dads, uncles, grandfathers, the men that flew this airplane had touched people's lives. The photos were still out there, the family albums, the archives, the information, and stories like Chappie Hall and his role as Jumping Jesus, this airborne paratrooper chaplain who jumped with the men. He had been noticing that paratroopers weren't attending his masses and his services, and he figured out that it was because there was a reticence to visit his services because he himself wasn't a jumper. So he decided to go and receive jump training, and he noted that there was a massive increase in the number of men who came to his services and his masses after he came back with his jump wings. Now, Hall was interesting not only for the fact that he went and became jump qualified as a chaplain, which at that time wasn't required, but that he chose to accompany the men to Normandy on the D-Day mission. Now, a chaplain could be argued to be not necessarily essential personnel in that first wave, but he felt strongly that as shepherd to those men, that he should endure the same challenges that they do, and basically go over there with them. So he joined the unit on board That's All Brother, and he basically jumped right behind Old Mo Mosley, who was the unit's commanding officer. And in the airborne, there's a culture of, you know, the officer is always leading the way. He's always the first one out of the airplane. And Mosley was no different. They weren't the only unique characters on the airplane. In fact, David Daniel, the commander of the 87th Troop Carrier Squadron, to which That's All Brother belonged, brought along his Scottish Terrier. Now, we had this sort of obscure reference to there being a Scottish Terrier on board the airplane, sat upon a stack of flak jackets from the memoirs of Chappie Hall. But it would be some months later, during the crowdfunding campaign, that we were actually shown a picture of the dog. The crew, when they returned to England, was photographed. And we were all looking at it really interestingly, thinking, wow, this is the crew as they return. Look at the load of stress that's off their shoulders. But they're also weary from a long mission. And we had the picture in our hands for a couple of days before someone finally said, did you guys see the dog in the middle of the picture? And sure enough, this black Scotty is in David Daniel's arm. And you can see his eyes reflecting the flash. And that's basically the only way you see him. But he's cradled right there in his arm.
4: Wings over Dallas. The air show provides the final opportunity to run a full dress rehearsal for the That's All Brother crew and paratroopers. Full period uniforms, round chutes, and perfect flying conditions. With luck, exactly what they will find when jumping in France in June.

So right now I'm hooking up all my communications. I have a radio so that I can talk to the drop zone safety officer. And then I've got a helmet that I'm going to wear with communications with the air crew and all the radios for the air show. So I've got to get myself wired up to be ready for the communications. I'm also going to be making sure that my safety hookup is secure. In this case today, I'm wearing a parachute rig instead of just a safety harness. So if there's a problem, I'll be able to go out of the aircraft by parachute instead of having to stay with the airplane.

Despite the perfect weather conditions, there are many matters for the jump master to consider. Wind strength, direction, and the speed of the aircraft must be finely judged. The jump only goes ahead on his command. An air show inevitably means a very crowded airspace too, and more than ever, safety considerations are paramount.

0: America,
1: for the check!
0: Now look, we're for the check!
1: Think you'll get it!
0: America!
1: America!

0: when you stumble into a story as big as That's All Brother is, as the airplane that led the invasion having gone missing and been found, that airplane is fundamentally important. The D-Day narrative, the experience of the men who fought in that battle, and the importance of this relic are connected with what it means to be an American. These airplanes represent, or specifically this airplane, represents an incredible piece of the cultural commonwealth of America. A part of what makes us who we are today is wrapped up in this machine. Those men who were on board flew over willing to risk their lives, knowing full well they wouldn't all make it back, in the cause of global freedom. This airplane has already lasted longer than any of the men who flew it that night or who jumped from it that night. And that is a small taste of how important it is, because for generations to come, this airplane will represent the only real link to that time. This airplane will be a time machine that reminds people that it was real, that those challenges were there, that tyranny was a problem, and that people were willing to stand up and sort of fight for what was right.
1: At last, the day has come. That's All Brother has completed her astonishing restoration from boneyard to, very soon, battlefield. She's undergone every form of preparation and proved herself worthy in all tests and under all conditions. Now she is ready for her return to France. But first, the arduous Atlantic Bridge crossing must be negotiated.

Every journey begins with a single step. For That's All Brother, en route to France, that means a trip from Texas to New Orleans. She will have to visit 5 other states before leaving U.S. airspace, before realizing the dreams of the CAF and all those who have brought her this far, before revisiting her defining moment, 75 years on and counting.

0: I think these people, they were intuitive engineers. You know, we've lost touch with metallurgy and working closely with nature, if you like.
1: With Harriet Quimby, you know, one of the things was very much about what she was wearing, those lovely purple satin flight suits. And so there was the glamour there, which perhaps overshadowed for a lot of people that more sinister element. I think we all know through history, often technology, which starts off, it feels really, really positive, but then it ends up taking on this more sinister aspect.
2: In Crossing the Channel, of course, there was the chance he may not make it, and a French destroyer basically was chasing him across the channel. In the event of a ditching, it would pick him up. Luckily, of course, the destroyer wasn't needed. But something he demonstrated was that no matter how fast the destroyer went, even at his 40 miles or so an hour, he very quickly outstripped the destroyer, making the point, of course, that aircraft would be able to cover greater sea distances than ships of the day.
3: In the centuries since powered flight began, thousands of models of aircraft have come and gone. All but a handful of historic planes have been consigned to the scrap heap or the museum gallery. But there exists a core of devoted enthusiasts keeping the world's greatest aircraft operational and often still flying. These are the stories of those machines and those people making history come alive. Each one, plane resurrection.

0: At the Shuttleworth collection, one of the jewels is this delightful monoplane, the Bleriot 11, the world's oldest flying aircraft. The Bleriot aircraft, named after the designer and the inventor, Louis Bleriot, more famously, of course, for being the first man to fly the English Channel. Louis Bleriot had earned his fortune in the manufacture of car headlamps. That allowed him to invest into his factory in France, culminating in the most famous, the Bleriot 11. This wasn't Bleriot's first aircraft. He had a series of failures. He'd even tried the old wing-flapping ornithopter business before realising that that was an aviation cul-de-sac. And then he came up with a series of Bleriot aircraft. He worked with a gentleman called Saulnier on the design of this particular machine, but it would be used for his cross-channel attempt because he had flown it before attempting the channel on some endurance tests to see if it would stay in the sky long enough to get over the distance between Dover and Calais. And the aircraft looked as though it would do the job perfectly. It was lost for decades under a railway arch before Richard Shuttleworth found it, restored it, and it became the foundation, number one aircraft, as we walk through aviation history, beginning with this.
1: Richard Shuttleworth, a pioneer himself in preserving aviation history, made a life-changing decision to save the Bleriot from becoming lost to the world and potentially destroyed in its abandoned state. The Shuttleworth collection is now home to over 50 aircraft, spanning over 70 years of flying history, and attracts aviation enthusiasts in huge numbers from all over the world.
2: Richard Shuttleworth, the originator, if you like, of the collection, he had a private collection of aeroplanes in the 1930s. He managed to find a Bleriot and a De Pedusa and the Blackburn and restore them to fly. I think he was doing it just out of a matter of interest and a bit of a curiosity thing. It effectively becomes a unique asset to the collection and, in fact, to the country, really. There's nothing else quite like it. There are other Bleriots around, but this one is pretty original, and it's been here since 1930-odd. There are just slight differences in detail. Ours has a tail wheel, whereas the Bleriot one had a sort of bamboo skid. And if I'm not mistaken, the fin shape is slightly different, but basically it's the same machine, same engine, same size.
0: When you look at it, it's wire bracing, it's ashwood, box construction, and the wings do not have ailerons out on the extremities there. They've got wing warping, where wires twisted the wings, because man had not yet figured out the use of ailerons. And there was controversy back then in the wing warping, ailerons, legal suits between different aviation pioneers. And also, it's the first aeroplane in a way where you've got a tractor configuration, means the engine's at the front, because many of the aircraft in those days were pusher. The engine was behind the pilot, which was unfortunate for a number of them because they were killed when they hit the ground. They were crushed by the engines. At least in this one, all you had to worry about was the impact and the petrol tank right in front of you. But nonetheless, if you look at this machine, you start to see the genesis of a modern aeroplane. And there were fears then, of course, that the aircraft could be developed for war purposes. And the Bleriot ultimately was. But it was a machine used by pioneering airmen and airwomen for that glorious Edwardian age of innocence in aviation, before machines got guns and bombs. This was used for speed, record upon record attributed to the Bleriot. But Maurice Saulnier also helped with the design of this aircraft, and these planes were not necessarily the complete brainchild of one person. They were men and women learning about aviation and developing pioneering aircraft. Undercarriages, I mean, look at this. It's bungee cord. It's incredible to stand over 100 years later and think of swinging the propeller and bouncing across the ground in this tiny aircraft to, I was going to say leap into the sky, but leap perhaps would not be the word. Lift off and gain altitude and head out over the channel.
1: Though now well known, this beautifully crafted feat in early engineering fought for its place in history.
0: It's hard now when we think back over 100 years ago, just how popular was aviation.
3: First of all, although we've had the Industrial Revolution, I think we can safely say that it was significantly more rural than it was. So most people were surrounded still by horses and carts, a few push bikes going past, maybe a car or two, but you certainly wouldn't have been having things buzzing over your head as you're working in the field. So something landing on the from a foreign country, landing on the shores would have been quite a just a really exciting thing. Not quite aliens, but I would say not far off. Again, we're in the days before we've got television, so you're just not seeing other worlds. Perhaps for people like me, I would have been one of the ones leaping down with it, up and down with excitement at this kind of new technology that has appeared and how much fun it will bring to possibly to the world, how much it will open up. But I would say that maybe for the majority of people who were reading about this, that was the focus.
2: At the time, it was massively important and significant, and it made people think. You can see that in the sort of newspaper articles at the time. And it was, you know, it sounds like a bit of a cliche, but it just proved that, you know, Britain was no longer an island, effectively, which was subsequently proven in the various wars we've had since then. So it was significantly important as a feat.

0: as a feat.
1: And this little wood and fabric machine was the portent of dramatic changes in world history, because countries had relied once upon a time on their navies, their sea power. Now, this little aircraft, being chased by a destroyer across the channel, outstripped the speed of the destroyer. But it also presaged the age of aviation and air superiority over the battleship.
2: We can forget, through all the glamour and the excitement, the scariness that people who've got a more political, a more militaristic view of this flight would have, how they would have perceived it. Because basically, if you think about it, that ocean has protected us. It's protected us for hundreds of years. The last great invasion of Britain was in 1066. And where did the Normans come from? They came from France. Ever since then, during the Napoleonic Wars, the thing that protected Britain was our channel. And suddenly somebody's hopped across it in an aeroplane. We need to be aware of this, and we might need to make sure we've got some aeroplanes as well to make sure that if it comes to it, we are on an equal footing.
3: Before the age of aviation innocence disappeared in the horror of the First World War, the public and people in Europe and America were air-minded. There were air meetings where daring pioneer airmen and airwomen of the era flew their flimsy biplanes and monoplanes to the amazement and gasps of the throngs that turned out to witness this spectacle of men and women taking to the skies.
4: Gustav Eiffel's ever-increasing interest in aviation and aerodynamics drove him to build a wind tunnel at the foot of the Eiffel Tower. During his career as an engineer, he often encountered problems with the effects of wind forces on his structures, and therefore felt compelled to learn more and to test his theories within the world of aviation by investigating the characteristics of airfoils. Louis Blériot teamed with Eiffel to construct an airfoil that would put his flying machine firmly in the race to gain air superiority. Blériot's heroic crossing became a milestone in the pioneering age of aviation. Both men and women were eager to experience the thrill and romance of flight.
3: When the Wright brothers demonstrated their flyer in Europe in the early 1900s, many of the European pioneer airmen, including Monsieur Blériot, realised just how far behind we were. He set about then trying to reduce the gap.
4: In the early hours of July the 25th, 1909, Louis Blériot wheeled his wooden single-seater monoplane out onto the runway at Les Baraques, near Calais, and set off for Dover, England. The aim? To cross the English Channel, first aerial crossing of the 22 miles of water between the European continent and Great Britain.
1: In crossing the Channel, of course, there was the chance he may not make it, and a French destroyer basically was chasing him across the Channel. In the event of a ditching, it would pick him up. Luckily, of course, the destroyer wasn't needed. But something he demonstrated was that no matter how fast the destroyer went, even at his 40 miles or so an hour, he very quickly outstripped the destroyer, making the point, of course, that aircraft would be able to cover greater sea distances than ships of the day.
5: Like all these things, all these sort of records, if you like, that we only remember the guy that did it, but you've got to remember there was a Brit trying to do it at exactly the same time. Hubert Latham was with an Antoinette was inches behind, you know, and his aeroplane fell in the water at least once because it just ran out of puff. And Blériot was very lucky not to do exactly the same. He virtually got lost crossing the Channel because he couldn't maintain direction and ended up turning to the northeast, which can be fatal because the Channel is very narrow if you go straight from Calais to Dover, or more or less. But if you just hang right a little bit, you can miss Kent and then finish up going off into the North Sea. And he wouldn't have been the first one to do that. And certainly, by all accounts, he was heading that way, and then by bit of good fortune, he turned left again and found the country. But and there are also stories about the engine overheating and, yeah, so he was very lucky not to fall in the water as well. And then when he got to Dover, there was quite a wind blowing, which was causing downdrafts, which meant that he couldn't really... didn't have the performance to climb over the cliffs, so he had to find a hole in them and basically went in a narrow sort of cleft in the cliffs. And the winds there were quite severe, and that's, I think, why he sort of landed out of control, if you like. It was a bit of a close-run thing. He got across, but it was very marginal in all sorts of ways.
4: It was unquestionably the first successful flight over a large body of water.
1: The Daily Mail, in the spirit of the times, had offered a prize of £1,000 for the first person to cross the English Channel. And it was the goal of so many of those pioneering aviators, because while it seems such a short distance to us today, for aircraft of that era, it was a challenge both in endurance of the pilots, engineering, and of course, navigation. Entering cloud, he would have no idea of where he was heading, and he was very lucky to make that short distance and crash land successfully near Dover Castle. And there is a Blériot marker there to this day, an outline of his aircraft, where his aircraft came down. But more important, perhaps, he went down in history. People will have heard of Louis Blériot and this delightful little Blériot monoplane. It was an amazing achievement, because from that achievement, many people, particularly the British newspapers, realised that Britain was no longer isolated.
0: Did you know that Byers Airport Subaru is the oldest Subaru retailer in the entire country? And we're conveniently located right by the airport. 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

0: longer isolated.
1: She was definitely gutsy, and in a world where women were all trussed up in corsets, in a world where eyebrows were raised if a woman went past on a push bike, there was Harriet Quimby. She was a career journalist. So she was travelling worldwide as a result of this journalism. She was a fantastic playwright. She did a little bit of modelling, but she was a very good-looking lady. But I think the importance really is her brain and her confidence, her gutsiness that is clearly coming through. Because in this world where women are supposed to know their place, are supposed to be beautiful homemakers, there she is turning up to an airfield in driving her own motor car to leap into an aeroplane to then fly it off. And it was met with a lot of scepticism. She nearly didn't get her first pilot's license because people thought, you know, she's a woman was the basic thing, even though back then they clearly couldn't say it. But she did all right, and she did get it. She was the first licensed woman to fly. So she seems to come from quite a bohemian lifestyle. Her family on the whole were quite supportive of this, and the people that she was associating with were very supportive. That wouldn't have been the case for a lot of other aviatrix.
2: Miss Quimby's very appearance was seen as simply shocking in those early days of the 20th century, flaunting her svelte figure in, of all things, a trousered flying suit, much to the consternation of many who encountered her.
1: Absolutely swooning. People would have fallen over with shock because there is a woman. Let's face it, you're not going to get into an aeroplane in a massive great skirt, are you? So what she's doing is she's putting on what are trousers, but they were called, they were sort of feminised, they were called knickerbockers, and she had them designed. She wrote about what she wore in the plane, and she wore this beautiful satin knickerbocker suit, which could be converted when she got out into a walking skirt. So she was that little bit of conformity there, but it was all about the image that she was portraying, this image of glamour, which went down even to what she was wearing in the aeroplane, dressing almost as a boy, but in a very ladylike way, in a time when that would have been incomprehensible. What she was wearing overshadowed for a lot of people, I think, just a really inspiring woman. I couldn't even think of an example today. You know, she was almost the beginning of emancipation for women. We often put it into World War One, don't we? Emancipation, women getting out, having jobs and that sort of thing. And then through that, they were able to advocate for the vote. But it's a longer story than that. And Harriet Quimby is definitely part of that story.
0: Harriet Quimby flew the Channel in 1912 in a Blériot, and she was one of those heroes, heroines of early pioneer aviation. Tragically, she died in a Blériot in 1912. These tiny machines did not have seat belts in her case, and she had a two-seater Blériot, a derivation of this one. And when the passenger moved, the aircraft equilibrium, they called it back then, shifted. The pilot and the passenger were both pitched out of the machine to their deaths. So Harriet ended so tragically.
1: She did meet her end in incredibly tragic circumstances and mysterious as well. But I think what we really need to take away from her story, obviously the sad demise and the fact that she died so young, so she wasn't able to continue this meteoric career. That what I personally really take away from it as well is the fact she was in that aeroplane at all at this time. That's really significant.
2: While the legacy of Harriet Quimby inspired other women to investigate aviation, the military forces of the world were listening closely to the call to equip their armies with state-of-the-art aircraft, and the Blériot 11 was the answer.
0: It's a tiny Blériot, fragile, its flight across the Channel, the Daily Express saying that Britain was no longer an island, and 5 years later, the Blériot went to war. In fact, it actually went to war before the First World War started. It was used in some of the troubles in Mexico. It was used in squabbles that the Italians had in North Africa. But by the time the First World War broke out, The RFC, Royal Flying Corps, had several squadrons of Blériots. The Italians had Blériots. The French had Blériots. And it was armed... Well, it wasn't. It was armed... It carried a 25-pound bomb. The pilot carried a 25-pound bomb. And he also, he might occasionally have a pistol or a rifle. And he would shoot at his opponents from his Blériot as they would fly by. And there would be this exchange of almost friendly and yet sometimes not friendly, with a pistol at your hand or a rifle, and other times nothing more fierce than them waving at one another as the Blériot went on its way to do its primary job, reconnaissance for the guns. Because the Blériot became the eyes of the British Army in those opening days. And it actually helped save the British Army, because at one stage, the British Army was in retreat and in danger of being enveloped. And it was Blériot aircraft out on reconnaissance that spotted the German positions and forewarned the British so that they could preserve their lines of retreat and thus preserve the British Army. So without that tiny, fragile, flimsy, unstable aircraft, we could have been in very, very serious circumstances in those opening days of combat during 1914. The Blériot fitted with a machine gun is a fearsome prospect in terms of flying one because of the aircraft's inherent instability. But such was the importance of shooting down enemy aircraft spying on your positions that many things were tried. They would put deflector blades on the propeller blades to try and deflect the bullets if you fired a machine gun. You could not, in those very early days of World War I, fire a machine gun through the propeller of an aircraft. You could try and put, as the Albanians would have done, stick it on a ring so it would go above the propeller, but that would not make it a terribly stable aircraft. And many of these pilots risked their lives flying aircraft that were supposed to bring down the enemy before you actually had developed the interrupter gear as fitted to the much later Fokker Eindecker.

0: Eindecker.
1: Variants of the military Blériot 11 were equipped with flotation bags and clipped wings. Military forces from across the world scrambled to place their orders for the newest Blériot 11s, initially in Italy and France, closely followed by Britain. As the First World War loomed, word spread, and soon the likes of the Swedish, Albanian, Mexican and Chilean forces were training their pilots in the Blériot aircraft. American Doug Rosendahl is one of the world's leading warbird pilots, flying the best-known Allied types in modern airshows. However, when he dropped into the Shuttleworth collection, he wasn't sure what to make of the French centenarian.
2: This is a Blériot, a real one, the oldest flying airplane in the world, complete with the original Anzani engine. What's unique about the Anzani engine is it had three cylinders, and so it was not an even fire engine, so putt, putt, putt, and then a miss, and putt, putt, putt, and then a miss. And so it has a very unique sound. The obligatory oil on the side to prove that it really flies. The suspension system, bungee cord suspension and a telescopic pole here. Very functional, not very aerodynamic, but you're not going fast enough to make a difference. There's no ailerons. The wings warp with the stick. There's a little inclinometer up there that tells you if you're going straight, which I doubt happens very often. The airplane had to be incredibly divergent in yaw. It has essentially no vertical stabilizer, no skin on the fuselage to provide any lateral stability at all, and a little tiny rudder. It's just incredible. The horizontal stabilizer's inboard and the elevator's outboard. I'd never realized that before. It's kind of a unique design. And again, just an incredibly small rudder. And there's just no lateral stability at all. It is fairly long. That would be helpful. So the little rudder does have a bit of leverage. But wow. It would be an airplane you fly all the time. As a tailwheel, most of the

0: 20-odd derivations of the Blériot, and 20 or 20-plus nations used the Blériot. This aircraft was manufactured in 1909 and is the world's oldest flying aircraft. A tractor monoplane, in the language of the day, it was one of a series. And with manufacturing today, we often think of everything being pretty much standard. When you look at the history of the Blériot, there were tweaks and adjustments depending on the customer order. The engine could be a rotary engine, it could be this Anzani engine. It could be a two-seater. Harriet Quimby, the famous American aviation pioneer, ordered a twin-seater. And tragically, it was in a twin-seater that she met her death in 1912. They developed it into a three-seater. They took it to war, but it was only in the very early stages of the war was it used for reconnaissance, spotting for the guns, because very quickly this delightful little aircraft was outmoded. Even Blériot himself moved on to working with the company producing the SPADs, S-P-A-Ds, of the First World War. One of France's best, and one of the best fighters of the First World War, came from Blériot and the design team. When I look at the aircraft, I think now of how you start the machine, the Anzani engine. If you had a rotary engine in some of these, the pilots were treated very often to a drenching of castor oil, which would certainly help the digestive system. And, for example, Harriet Quimby said that how, when she climbed aboard her aeroplane, and she was the first woman to fly the English Channel, she mentioned when she climbed aboard, she had to watch out for all the oil covering all of the... And when you sat in the cockpit, there's no windscreen. You are blasted with the air from the propeller. And you have no protection. There is the fuel tank in front of you. The instruments were rudimentary. The whole structure. This is fabric. You can see high-quality piano wire made these aircraft. And wood. Wood, wire, fabric, and the very early aero engines.
1: The Shuttleworth Collection prides itself in keeping their oldest aircraft alive and flying. In preparation for the summer airshow season, the Blériot 11's dedicated team wheel the aircraft out of its hangar for its first engine run of the year. A complex affair.

the first thing we need to do is ensure that the ignition is off. So switch off. And then we put a bit of oil in each cylinder, just above the piston. So this is castor oil, which is what we use on this engine. And the next thing is the oil needs pressurising to about 2 psi, the oil system. And then we look in this little sight glass here to make sure oil's flowing. Now we know we've got oil flow to the engine. It's just a drip feed, basically, under pressure. Okay, oil off. Then what we need to do, turn the fuel on and flood the carb. It's got a long way to draw fuel up for starting, because obviously you're turning it over fairly slowly and you don't get the fuel up quick enough or easily enough just on turning it over by hand. So we get a little bit of fuel in it just to start with. We'll just turn it over. Connect up the power supply, which on this is just a battery, and that's what they were originally, just an accumulator in there to give power to trembler coils. Right, I think we're

0: Many Blériot replicas have been created, but amongst these tributes, those crafted by famed aviation engineer Tony Ditheridge are perhaps the best regarded.
1: And we were tasked with building a Blériot. Interesting, very challenging. Must be a nightmare to fly. Richard, who is our full-time woodworker, he is approved to select wood. And I mean, just a simple thing like spruce. You know, there's a certain number of, you know, growth rings. You can't have pinholes. You can't have shakes. When the trees are actually cut, they are lowered to the ground because you often get, you can have a beautiful piece of spruce and it's got all the right ingredients. It's got no pinholes. It's got the right number of growth rings and it'll break like a carrot because what's happened, it's been, the tree's been cut. It falls to the ground and it gets a shake in it. And it's very difficult to see. It's kind of sometimes a little grey-bluey mark in it. So there's lots of things in selecting wood. And the fascinating thing is that some of the wood they use, in actual fact, is willow. Because, you know, you're asking the wing to do exactly what it shouldn't do. Right. You're asking it to twist. And, of course, the SE5A and all the other conventional aeroplanes, you're asking the complete reverse. The thing about the Blériot is that because it's a wing-warping aeroplane, and also it's got an amazing control system, it's called a cloche. I don't know whether you've ever seen it, but it's an upside turn. It's like a fruit bowl made of brass upside down with four cables that come off each, you know, 90 degrees to each other. So that's a very, very bizarre way to arrange the flying controls.
2: The engine controls are odd. So you have effectively three controls, if you like to call them that. There's a single switch for the ignition. There is a tap and a pump for the oil lubrication system. And the last control is what modulates the power, but it's not a throttle. It's ignition, advance and retard. So there is no control of the carburetor at all. And on the side of the control column, there's a lever which operates in a ratchet such that back is more power and forward is less, so it's opposite to a normal throttle. And so once you've got the engine running and started to warm up a little bit, you just ease this thing back on the ratchet until you, by sound, the engine has reached its maximum RPM. It's not going to go any more. And then if it's on two cylinders, you might just leave it there until it third one comes in, or if it is running on three, then you're pretty much ready to try to take off. And then once you're airborne, when you want to land again, you need to move this lever forward to reduce power to land. So that's the engine. So that's one area of difference.
1: Well, first of all, I mean, Shuttleworth doing an amazing job because they've got original aeroplanes, and I've worked with Shuttleworth for 40 years. And we had our own Sopwith Camel there for some time as well. They do a brilliant job and they keep those aeroplanes going. And that is what it's about. If you put that in a museum, it ceases to be a thing. It loses its soul. And so it's very important. There will be things that for historic reasons that maybe it would be, if you had a completely original World War One aeroplane, and it was as it actually was 100 years ago, it wouldn't be safe to fly. The wood will dry out. This will happen. That will happen. So maybe in that, maybe you should keep it. But if you keep it going, and you have to obviously replace some of it, that's the best thing to do.
2: It's pretty different. And there are areas of differences. So you need to address them one at a time. So first of all, let's take the simple one, engine. In a Blériot, it's notionally 24 horsepower. If it's producing all the RPM, it has a very primitive carburetor, ignition system, and so on. And so it's a pretty capricious thing. And quite often, it'll start and just run on two cylinders. And you can kind of tell it's on two cylinders. We don't have an RPM gauge, but you can kind of tell. Doesn't have the same urgency of note when it's running on three. And the other thing you notice is you're not being battered in the face quite so hard. But if you attempt to take off on two cylinders inadvertently, it kind of runs to about 20 miles an hour and then stabilizes. It won't ever get airborne. So you can sit there running up the engine on two cylinders, waiting for it, for the third cylinder to chime in, and sometimes it does. When it does, you've got a reasonable chance of getting the airplane airborne.
1: I think these people, they were intuitive engineers. You know, we've lost touch with metallurgy and working closely with nature, if you like.
2: The main area of difference, though, for all those pre-World War I aeroplanes is that there's no standardisation on what makes a good combination of stability and controllability. And that arises from the different schools of thought about what's right. So the European school of thought in the early days of the 20th century, early years, was what we want is an aeroplane that effectively flies itself. It's in what they call inherently stable, which is like a boat. If you put a boat on the water, it just sits on the water. It manages its pitch attitude and its roll attitude by dint of ballast. But once it's floating, pitch and roll are automatically taken care of. And all you need to do is tell the boat where to go with the rudder. And those early Europeans wanted aeroplanes to be like that, so that once they were in the air, they just sort of maintained the roll and pitch attitudes automatically, and then you just used a rudder to steer it to where you wanted to go. So it's boat-like thinking, but of course it's flawed because the boat is a displacement vehicle and the aeroplane isn't. And they were concerned about capsizing in the way that you'd capsize a boat, you know, that the aeroplane would suddenly turn upside down.
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0: suddenly turn upside down. But actually, to turn an aeroplane, you really need to bank it. But they just didn't want to bank it. They just wanted to skid it around like a boat. Look at the aeroplanes. Some have dihedral, like the Berio, where if you did your flat turn, you would need to use the control to stop it rolling over. In 1908, the Wright brothers demonstrated an aeroplane in Europe, in France. So it was a descendant of the Wright flyer, a slightly better version, a bit more power. And they were doing banked turns. And they could turn this aeroplane to a 360 turn in the size of a football pitch, whereas the Europeans with their skidding turns would have taken, you know, miles. Well, I'm exaggerating, but much bigger space to turn around. And the European pilots could not believe what the Wrights were capable of. But the Wrights' aeroplanes were all control. The pilots were absolutely having to control every aspect of the aeroplane all the time because they're massively unstable, whereas the Europeans had sort of put all their money in the stable category, and some of their aeroplanes were stable and some less so. Some stable in one axis but not in others. You really need to sit down and work out how the aeroplane's going to react to the control inputs you make, because they will not be the same as a modern post-war aeroplane that's been certificated in accordance to a set of international regulations. The most dangerous approach to flying these aeroplanes here is the pilot goes, well, it's just another aeroplane. Now, you can do that with post-war aeroplanes because they are required to react in the same way. But aeroplanes of that era, it's not a safe approach. But, you know, like I say, look in the cockpits, and the cockpits don't contain anything. There are virtually no instruments in there. Blériot has an oil pressure gauge. You fly the aeroplanes basically on feel.
1: Today there are many aviation museums and collections around the world where dedicated volunteers and professional staff support and maintain the flying machines of that bygone era. Perhaps most famously, the Blériot. And the Blériot at the Shuttleworth can claim to be the oldest flying Blériot. Unless, of course, it needs maintenance or other activities, and it's grounded. And their friendly rivals at Old Rhinebeck can step in with their Blériot and say for that period of time that theirs is the oldest Blériot flying in the world.
0: It's not a good aeroplane. I think later on when they put a bit more power in it and got it flying a bit faster, it gets better. The problem with our aeroplane, with the 24-horsepower fan and Zani, there's barely enough power to fly. It might have been better when the engine was new, you know, 1909, but our engine, whatever it is, God bless the engineers for squeezing as much power as they do out of it, but it's barely capable of flight, which means when it does fly, you're very close to the stall in the Blériot. You can't accelerate away from there.
1: That aircraft is priceless, yet its element is the sky. Its element is the sky nowadays in very peaceful, tranquil conditions. When it might do short hops, it will no longer be risked in anything hazardous, and quite sensibly so, because you cannot replace that machine. It's the oldest flying aircraft in the world, manufactured by Blériot, one of the most famous names in aviation history. And you cannot take risks with something so valuable.

0: soon as you're ready, Dodge, if you can pump the oil pressure up and then turn the tap on, I'll just see if you've got flow.
1: Okay, Dodge, off.
0: Got flow.
1: Yeah.

Okay, set. Contact. Off. Contact.

0: So it has the performance belying its age.
1: There's a slight tailwind, but there's also downhill on this one, so I think I was able to get a bit faster coming this way because it was just slightly downhill, which helped. But it didn't want to get fast enough to fly going the other way.
0: My advice to anybody that flies this is never fly any higher than you're prepared to fall.

0: Verdun, February the 21st, 1916. This is the scene of the most emblematic battle of the First World War. During one of the harshest winters the region has experienced, the German General Staff is preparing to launch a powerful offensive on the Meuse Valley. Under the orders of General von Falkenhayn, Chief of the General Staff of the Imperial Armies, the Germans are determined to use the destructive power of their heavy artillery to drown the French lines under a rain of fire. What will remain of the French soldiers after this barrage? The German soldiers hope that carnage will enable them to cross the French lines. In some cases, the destruction is so complete that the lines themselves have been obliterated. Yet on July the 12th, 1916, after more than 4 months of fierce fighting, General Falkenhayn is obliged to accept the truth. He will never take Verdun. Worse still, by the fall, the French troops will have regained some of the ground lost at the beginning of the battle, gradually pushing the Germans back to their starting positions. After 300 days and nights of fighting, and 300,000 dead, fighting decreases on the front of Verdun. What happened in the first few months of this offensive? With all the firepower trained on the French lines, why did it fail? As a journalist and historian, I wanted to know what really happened on the front lines of Verdun in 1916. I have collected testimony.
1: Voilà, on vit dans le froid, dans la boue, dans l'humidité. On vit avec la vermine, on vit avec les rats, on vit avec les poux.
0: I've collected evidence.
2: Donc là, on se bat essentiellement à la grenade.
0: Enthusiasts of living history have recreated the battle. One of the longest and most devastating confrontations of the Great War. In collective memory, this Dantesque battle has become a symbol. It is more than just a military victory. It is one of the founding myths of French national history. Those who were there remember it as the Hell of Verdun.

0: Monday, February the 21st, 1916, at 7 in the morning. A wall of German artillery is in position. In 15 minutes, they're going to rain fire on the French lines. Waves of assault divisions are ready to launch. The leader of the German army, von Falkenhayn, is resolved to strike hard and fast. In France, since the beginning of 1915, the front has stabilized along a 700-kilometer line from the North Sea to Switzerland, passing through Nieuport, Compiègne, Rheims, Verdun, and the region of Nancy. The Allies have not broken through in Artois and Champagne. They dream of pushing back German lines by launching a large offensive. Lieutenant Colonel Rémy Porte is a history advisor and officer for the army.
1: Mon colonel, quelle est la situation stratégique en février 1916, à la veille de la bataille de Verdun?
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0: On the French side, on February the 21st, each soldier prepares to survive for one more day. As usual, the night was freezing cold. In the morning, fingers are numb, faces are gaunt and bodies are stiff. But all this is nothing compared to the apocalypse that awaits them.
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0: 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He'll do this on the one hand by escalating the war at sea. His submarine U-boats go on the attack against supply convoys and all other vessels flying the Allied flag. On the other hand, he plans to inflict such damage on the French that they would be obliged to accept a compromise peace treaty. That would lead England, which cannot fight the war alone on the continent, to give up. For several weeks, the German staff work on strategies. Finally, at the end of December 1915, the decision is made. It will be Verdun.

Verdun is situated on a bulge in the French lines, surrounded on all sides. The Meuse River cuts through the town and complicates its defense, but it is surrounded by a ring of forts, including Douaumont, Vaux, and Souville. But since the destruction of the Belgian fortresses at Liège, Namur, and Maubeuge by the German howitzers, the French commander no longer believes that it would be useful to place weapons and troops in isolated strongholds. The number of guns in the forts of Verdun were therefore reduced as of summer 1915. On their side, German troops have full confidence in the power of their artillery, particularly their huge guns and heavy mortars. That includes the famous Big Bertha, capable of firing an 800-kilogram shell packed with 140 kilograms of explosives more than 9 kilometers. Determined to hold on to captured territory, the Germans set up defensive positions stocked with guns and ammo. The Germans dig deep trenches equipped with multiple machine gun nests. They've deployed extensive networks of barbed wire. In the event of bombardment, the soldiers can retreat to deep shelters. Running water is brought to the second line by deeply buried pipes.

0: If the area closest to the fighting is the subject of all this attention, those stationed immediately to the rear enjoy even better facilities. In the region of Verdun, a set of buildings has survived to this day, Camp Marguerre. Maxime Bachirotto is native to the region of Verdun. He is passionate about history, and as a heritage guide at the city's Office of Tourism, he knows the most secret places of the battle intimately.
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2: On the Meuse front line, from the village of Brabant to Horn, the leader of the 5th German Army has amassed 6 divisions in the first line and 2 divisions in the second line. They face 2 divisions from the 30th French Corps. The Germans are ready to implement a devastating strategy. The Trommelfeuer, or the Rain of Fire. They will use their guns to fire continuously on identified sectors and targets. The shelling has already proven effective in destroying enemy defenses. The German army has all but assured the success of this strategy by committing more than 2,200 artillery pieces to this section of the front. That includes 542 heavy howitzers, 13 420mm Krupp howitzers, 17 305mm Skoda howitzers, 2 380mm Navy artillery pieces, and 2,500,000 shells. On February the 21st, 1916, for 9 hours, the German gunners pound the French lines over an area of 12 kilometers wide and 4 kilometers deep. The bombardment is so intense that its sounds are heard 150 kilometers away.

0: 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The city of Verdun is severely damaged, including the Basilica and the Episcopal Palace.
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0: The German airplanes have shot down French observation balloons and now have mastery in the sky. This makes the French artillery blind and almost unable to respond. The Germans take full advantage of their air force superiority. They have a plane which is particularly fast and effective, the Fokker. By contrast, the French use a less powerful plane, the Nieuport. At the beginning of the war, the Frenchmen Raymond Saulnier and Roland Garros developed the first machine gun able to fire through propeller blades. But this device has been improved upon by the Germans, and they are now using them to full effect. In some areas, they saturate the sky to block French aircraft. On both sides, the best fighter pilots become famous and are celebrated by the press, including one Hermann Göring, future collaborator of Adolf Hitler.

At 4:30 p.m. on February the 21st, 1916, the first German patrols begin pushing forward. In total, there were more than 90,000 Germans against fewer than 30,000 French on a front 7 to 8 kilometers long. The Germans are equipped with modern guns and steel helmets. Some carry flamethrowers, a terrifying weapon that was used as early as the summer of 1915 to clean out enemy trenches. On the Meuse front line, from the village of Brabant to Orne, one of the first obstacles for German forces is a forest called Bois de Cor. It's held by 1,300 French infantry, led by Colonel Émile Drouin. German assault troops attack. They encounter French positions that have already been pulverized by artillery. That makes the ground difficult to pass and devoid of landmarks. Moving slowly, the Germans begin to eliminate pockets of resistance. Incredibly, despite the fury of the attack, the French are still there. They're coming out of the shell holes, making contact with neighbors, getting organized, then fighting to hold their ground.

In the Bois des Cours, the 1,300 men of the 56th and 59th Battalions of Infantry, led by Lieutenant Colonel Drouin, is alone against two German divisions. By 5:15 p.m., only 400 remain. Spurred on by their leader, this handful of survivors counterattack. The Cour forest is still theirs. The day seems lost for the Germans. On the evening of February the 21st, after 9 hours of punishing artillery fire, the Germans take the Aumont forest and the north tip of Bois de Cour. But they advance only 1 kilometer on a front 5 kilometers wide. The Germans had hoped for more. The next day, February the 22nd, the Germans launch a general assault. The German assault columns strike everywhere. It's a massacre. The French sometimes fight 1 against 10. Yet incredibly, in positions pulverized by shells, survivors resurface. The soil is uneven, unstable, and dangerous. An entire German column can be slowed down by a few French soldiers with grenades or by gunners using a powerful machine gun, the Hotchkiss, also nicknamed the coffee grinder by the French. In the Cour, 80% of French soldiers are lost. Their leader, Colonel Drouin, dies around 4 p.m., but 110 survivors manage to withdraw. By causing delays in combat across all sectors of the front line, French soldiers have allowed their high command to bring reinforcements that have been positioned between Verdun and Bar-le-Duc a few days prior. On the evening of February the 24th, the French are pushed back to their third line. Battles are raging. The first reinforcements are beginning to arrive in this hellish scene. Their job is to further contain the progress of the German assault. They'll have to rely on a system of trenches that has already been badly damaged. These trenches are the basis for a complex web of protected battle positions, waiting and rest areas, and communication channels. From the front to the rear, 3 successive lines are arranged, each consisting of 2 to 3 approximately parallel trenches. In front of the first line, several meters deep, rolls of barbed wire are deployed. Usually the first line itself is just a handful of soldiers, equipped with firing positions and basic shelters. The second line houses the first response unit, ready for any immediate counterattack and deeper shelters. The third line holds a first aid station, command posts, reserves, and pieces of artillery. These different elements are reinforced by machine gun positions into

0: circular communication lines. The objective of the 5th German Army is now clear. General Falkenhayn wants to take the forts that dot the north of Verdun. In his line of sight, Douaumont. If captured, it would lift the spirits of his men. Built during the second half of the 19th century, the Douaumont fort has been modernized. And yet since 1915, most of the artillery and men have withdrawn from the structure. Yet its dominant situation in the north of Verdun makes it a strategic position. A ditch and a series of walls and fences protect the edge of the inner barracks. At each corner, artillery pieces can be installed, including 75mm guns. On the barracks, machine guns or even 155mm cannon can be installed in the turrets. Various lookout posts enable French lookouts to track the enemy's arrival. Finally, the fort of Douaumont is well hidden because it is perfectly integrated into the layout of the landscape. For the entire day of February the 25th, the Germans attack areas near the fort. By 5 p.m., they're only 765 yards away. They're unaware that the fort is defended by only 58 French soldiers. They advance to the barbed wire, open a breach, and descend into the ditch using tree trunks. No shots are being fired from the fort turrets, so they penetrate the building. Upon entry into the central court, the Germans come face to face with a handful of surprised and unarmed French soldiers. In just 2 hours, the fort of Douaumont has fallen with virtually no resistance. The sad news comes quickly to Verdun.
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1: 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They take possession of a loop on the River Meuse and Fort Douaumont. To protect the citadel of Verdun, the French cling to two forts, Thiaumont and Vaux. The first phase of the battle is completed. Despite the seizure of Douaumont, General Falkenhayn is reeling at the appalling losses. The French have suffered even more. In 5 days, 25,000 are dead, wounded or missing. Some divisions of French infantry have lost more than 60% of their men. General Joffre now calls upon General Philippe Pétain to take over command. Even with the French army in dire straits, the Germans have still not broken through. Can Pétain strengthen his troops' morale and continue to hold off the attackers? For most of his career, General Pétain commanded troops at the infantry level. Now a general, he focused on reorganizing the French lines. For the front to resist, he knew it must be continuously revitalized. Upon assuming command, Pétain begins to modernize the food supply system that supported the troops. This effort must rely on only a narrow gauge railway line and a windy country road to reach Verdun. Each day, thousands of tons of stones and embankments are brought to this road in order to maintain it. The traffic regulations are draconian. No parking. Broken vehicles are immediately pushed into ditches. Driving must be carried out bumper to bumper. The flow must not be interrupted under any pretext. There is one truck every 14 seconds, and in a few months, 2 million French soldiers will use this road to reach the front. This umbilical cord becomes the Sacred Way under the pen of the nationalist writer Maurice Barrès. In groups of 30, thousands of vehicles take this road every day. By March 1916, two-thirds of French army transport trucks are used in this sector. Among them, the Berlier, the most well-known and robust, would remain in service until 1932. Sappers from the 5th Field Engineer Regiment arrange and improve the narrow path in the small area of Meuse, and in just 3 months build a new standard railway line. The army uses locomotives, cars and wagons from all across France. Paternalistic and authoritarian, nicknamed Précy le Sec, General Pétain already has the reputation of being thrifty when it comes to the lives of his men. He's pragmatic and particularly aware of the meager resources of a French infantryman. With the agreement of the CQG, the main headquarters that regularly advances fresh divisions to the front line, he adopts a simple yet effective principle, the turnstile. The French soldiers spend 2 days in the first line, then 2 days in the second line, and finally, 2 days at the rear. This rotation is absolutely necessary due to the positively inhumane living conditions within the trenches. Henri Desbord is the president of the Association of Living History, Le Poilu de la Marne.
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1: French fighters are beginning to feel a strong rift with the home front. Many civilians wish neither to see nor to hear of their suffering. A soldier returning from leave in Paris wrote in 1916, "You would never believe that we're at war. The longer it lasts, the more fun they're having. Brightly lit stores, superb cars, chic women with small caps, large boots, rice powder, sleeves and small dogs, and shirkers with expensive pea jackets, fitted underpants, and yellow things much shinier than those of our officers. A sad leave pass. We should not have leave passes. Returning to a life which should be ours, a life we should have forgotten forever. Life found for a few hours, which leaves us a horrible nightmare that is called depression. It is the joy that fades, the energy poured out, a life without hope. And yet all the supplies from the home front are indispensable for the survival of the troops."
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1: General Pétain knows that if he wants to counter-attack effectively, he must know the smallest movements of the enemy. On February the 28th, 1916, he tells the commander of the 5th Air Force Division, "Sweep this sky for me. I'm blind." From all sectors of the front, pilots, famous or unknown, flock to the region of Verdun. The first mission of the French fighter pilots is to allow other pilots and observers to be able to inform the commander-in-chief. Among the most famous, Jean Navarre wins the nickname the Sentinel of Verdun. The time of solitary jousting by the Knights of the Sky comes to an end. More and more, the pilots fly together in formation to confront the enemy. Their appearance alone restores the French morale. As one admiring soldier later recounted, when he couldn't find his prey, Lieutenant Navarre did not want his flight to be useless. On the way back, he entertained the soldiers who were languishing in the trenches. They worshipped him. If he was asked why he didn't keep count of his victories, he simply answered, "Do the guys down there do it? No. Then would I be better than them?" When returning home from a cruise, he liked to meet them. He gave everything he had, using his charisma to its fullest extent to show those unfortunate men that he was thinking about them and that he was trying to entertain them as much as he could. Five months after the battle began, German troops have progressed 8 kilometers and hold a line from Vacherville to Vaudevant-Donloup, passing through the Côte de Poivre and the Douaumont Fort. French artillery are challenging them from positions on the left bank of the river. The Germans now relaunch the offensive to seize the line of the heights of Morhomme and the Côte 304. In June, at the insistence of the chief of the defense staff of the 5th German Army, the soldiers begin to move on the Fort de Vaux on the right bank. The German artillery have continued to hammer the French lines, with 80% of the losses caused by this rain of iron and fire. Many areas are transformed into a desert. No more trees, grass, birds, just a field of mud and a huge open cemetery where the buried bodies are constantly desecrated. Louis Corti, a soldier in the 30th Infantry Regiment, recounts, "It rained, and the mud has pervaded the whole sector. Seeking a shelter, a man jumped down into a tunnel, and the mud immediately reached his belt. He asked for help. Two men held out their rifle butts. But they slipped, and the man quickly rejoined the ranks in the column which was passing close by, deaf to the pleas of the man sinking, bereft of help. We die from mud, the same as from bullets. The wounded are submerged in this treacherous marsh. Here, it's the mud that obsesses, the slippery liquid mud, the ugly mud raised from MERS, trampled, compacted by hundreds of thousands of men, horses, cars. A sea of yellow mud which penetrates your skin. It even slides under the planks and blankets. We live under the mud. We see the mud everywhere. And corpses, corpses, and mud again, and corpses again. We have learned to live in the mud before dying. Since taking command, Pétain has called for additional reinforcements. But General Joffre, the commander-in-chief, has other concerns. He is preparing the now legendary offensive of the Somme. In February 1916, the Verdun sector contained 150,000 French soldiers. By April, the number had risen to 525,000. Many of these troops too young to face the hell of this war.

Soldier Frank Roy from the 266th Infantry Regiment confirms, "There are many young ones in the ranks 16 and 17 years old, too young to withstand such trials. When the commanders are doing the rounds, they often find the watchmen asleep, even when the snow falls. They are there, half covered by snow, and yet sleeping soundly." During April and May 1916, the front moved slightly from one side to the next due to the cycle of attacks and counterattacks. Pétain gives a speech, attempting to spur on his troops. He prepares a now legendary agenda. "April the 9th is a glorious day for our weapons. Furious assaults from the Crown Prince's soldiers have been broken everywhere. Foot soldiers, gunners, sappers, and airmen competed for heroism. The Germans will attack again without a doubt. Let everyone work and watch to achieve the same success as yesterday. Have courage. We'll beat them." Every other soldier going to the line in Verdun returns injured or dead. Captain Lisbon from the 154th Infantry Regiment remembers, "At my feet, a sergeant that I do not recognize, his spine broken, screams that he can no longer feel his legs and will not stop his piteous cry. Captain, finish me off. Lend me your revolver. I went to the front line on April the 13th with 3 lieutenants, 2 warrant officers, and 200 men. I returned on April the 26th, wounded, with 1 warrant officer and 53 soldiers. Between February the 26th and April the 30th, French losses amounted to 58,000 wounded and 49,000 dead. On the front of Verdun, willingness and resignation merge, and the soldiers hold on." Jean Mignot, soldier in the 174th Infantry Regiment, recounts, "We went to the front somewhere between Douaumont and Vaux on April the 26th. My first impression when I arrived was that the occupants gave up their place with eagerness and enthusiasm.

0: Since the Douaumont Fort fell into German hands on February the 25th, 1916, the French High Command has been making plans to take it back. Pétain has strong reservations. He thinks that the time is not right, that there is still a lack of means, and that this counteroffensive must be prepared meticulously. In Paris, the President of the Republic, Raymond Poincaré, far from the reality of the front, does not understand why there are so few areas taken back from the enemy. At his insistence, a counteroffensive is planned for May the 22nd. General Pétain is removed from his position on May the 1st and appointed leader of the Central Army Group. General Nivelle replaces him and orders plans to take back the Douaumont Fortress. The fort is already a shadow of its former self. Much of the structure has been leveled by multiple bombardments. Seen from the sky, it's a heap of ruins, a crude sandcastle trampled by children. Between May the 18th and May the 24th, 1916, three French divisions attempt to seize the fort. Because the Germans suspected a counteroffensive, they had already strengthened their defenses. The French seriously underestimated the number of soldiers and artillery needed to succeed. The ill-planned effort to take Douaumont back cost General Mongin's 5th Infantry Division 130 officers and 5,507 men. Half its numbers. All hope is now lost for recovering Fort Douaumont. The French must now try to maintain their positions and keep the fortifications they still have. On the German side, General Falkenhayn still wants the Vaux Fort to the east of Verdun. In June 1916, the Germans learned that the French will launch a major offensive to the north of Somme. They need a quick victory at Verdun. The 5th Army launches an attack across a 5-kilometer front between the Côte de Poivre and Vaux-de-Vendôme-Loup. The objective, to seize the forts of Vaux, Thiaumont, Froidetière, and Souville, the last defensive barrier before Verdun. Built around the same time as Douaumont at the end of the 19th century, Fort Vaux is smaller and has a simpler design. Here, a ditch and surrounding wall protect the inner barracks. In the center of the courtyard, there is a lookout and a turret which can host a 75mm cannon. There are two more lookouts on the sides. The fort can be entered through a section on the south side.
1: Maxime, quelles étaient les conditions de vie des 400 poilus qui étaient enfermés ici au Fort de Vaux?
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1: Merci.
2: Alors. Caesar. He sends a message to each city, each Gallic tribe. The people have to send him all their men who are fit to bear arms. The figures given by Caesar himself are impressive. 35,000 from the Aedui, 12,000 from the Sequani, 20,000 from the Armoricans, the Senones, the Biterges, the Bellovaci. Vercingetorix is expecting to raise an army of 240,000 men. But Caesar is warned of his plan. He knows he's going to be attacked from the rear. Yet he refuses to give up the siege and takes a big gamble. He'll fight on two fronts. So to protect himself from external attacks, he starts building a second line of fortifications.
3: When Julius Caesar obviously found out, he decided, oops, I better build another defense, and this was the circumvallation. So in a sense, what happens is Julius Caesar orders his men, and you can imagine the men said, oh no, come on, we've just done this one, he wants another one.
4: So they build a matching line, even bigger, facing outwards. And again, it is quite staggering, because when you think the first time round, when you're building the first line, the trees you cut down, they're all quite close. But you've already cut those down by the time you need to do the second line. So you've got to go further for materials. Apart from everything being bigger, everybody being tired, on the other hand, you're also very well practiced at this. You know, you've done it once before, you're just doing the same thing again. So they do this massive labor.
2: Never before has Caesar deployed this pattern of double fortifications on such a scale. His Roman legionaries fell 6,000 trees.
3: They cleared 60 hectares just for the timber. When you talk about these figures, that gives you the idea how impressive this work is.
5: There's no doubt that the entire woodland cover of the site and the surrounding area was sacrificed and used to construct those lines. There's absolutely no doubt about it.
2: The Roman builders moved more than 38,000 cubic meters of earth, the equivalent of 2,000 30-ton trucks, to erect these two fortified lines in record time.
6: It's difficult to estimate precisely, Caesar's text doesn't say, just how long all these contravallation and circumvallation works took. We can, though, compare two figures. We have a total of about 36 kilometers of lines. And then Caesar had at least 40,000 men, which means he placed a man on that line every metre. A military density comparable to that of the First World War. And we can calculate from these figures that each soldier had to construct one linear metre. That gives an idea of how long it took to build it all. A few days, a week per line. No more than that, because it

0: And to the genius of the Roman army, the Gauls oppose a solid warlike reputation. Their military tactics can easily hold their own against those of the Romans. Caesar knows that despite the two impressive lines he's just built, he's not out of harm's way. The Roman chief has planned a defensive strip 120 meters wide on each side of the fortified lines. A real minefield dotted with a multitude of traps.
1: The idea is it's better to injure a man than it is to kill him, because it takes two other guys to carry him off the battlefield. If he's dead, he's dead. He's no good no more. But, you know, and also it's psychological as well.
2: So the idea is to slow down the progress of the Gallic steamroller with these four-pointed spikes of the kind the police still use to this day to puncture car tires. Here, though, they're to snag the feet of the Gallic troops. And then there are what Caesar calls stimuli, angled spikes placed at the bottom of a hole. The idea is that when the Gauls make a cavalry or infantry charge, they or their horses will fall into these holes and be wounded.
3: What they do is they slow the attack down, they break the momentum of the attack, because what the Gauls can't do through all these obstacles is just surge forward and hit the wall, arrive at the wall en masse with their ladders, with their ropes, trying to climb all in one go. Instead, they run up to the start of the obstacles and then they slow down. Everybody's going to be careful and they're going to be looking where they tread, trying not to step in any of these things, trying to avoid the obstacles, trying to move around them. It slows you down.
0: After much intense work, the huge Roman defensive network is finally in place. If the Gauls attempt an attack, they'll first have to cross a ditch filled with water, followed by a second ditch. And then they'll have to sneak between the traps and get over a third ditch, only to find themselves faced with the huge embankment with its ramparts and gigantic tower. The contravallation, facing towards the oppidum, and the circumvallation, which faces outwards, now form an impenetrable ring that connects all the Roman camps to each other. Caesar has done everything possible to prevent the Gauls from approaching his lines.
3: So in one sense, Vercingetorix is in a trap. Caesar has said, I'm not going anywhere, I've surrounded you, you're not going anywhere. So you're effectively imprisoned. On the other hand, Vercingetorix could say, well, yes, but Caesar's built this other line of fortifications facing outwards, so he's just as much in a trap or in a prison as I am. And when the main army comes, when the relief army comes, he's going to be the one in trouble. So I've trapped him. In a sense, each one is thinking, I've trapped my opponent.
4: A trap like that implies a military situation. But who has trapped whom?
0: Who's calling the shots? Caesar or Vercingetorix?
1: It's like a game of chess between these two men. Game of chess. I mean, they're trying to outmaneuver each other mentally.
0: Face to face, the two leaders observe each other, but time is running out. Caesar has to feed a gigantic army that's enclosed between his two lines of defense.
4: A siege is a risky operation for the besieger. It's risky because you can be taken from behind, and also because you also have to refuel. And Caesar has an extremely large army this time, at least 40,000 men, maybe a bit more. That's less than the Gauls, of course, but it's still a very concentrated army, and it needs looking after. So it's not something that can last very long.
0: For his part, Vercingetorix is waiting for a relief army that doesn't show up. And his resources are running out. It's not just his 80,000 warriors. The civilian population has to be fed too.
2: Vercingetorix's plan calls for an extra 240,000 men, and that takes time. He gave himself a month to hold on, 1 month of supplies. Well, that month is gone, and the reinforcements still haven't arrived. In Alesia, despair reigns. What are they going to do? They might never come. So what does he do? He calls a council, and everyone gives their opinion. Some say, we must surrender, we've lost. Others say, we fight to the end, and we have to attack them right now. So they talk it over some more and say, well, we're not going to do that, so we have to find another solution.
0: Vercingetorix has to make a terrible decision. To expel the civilians, and thus sacrifice the population of Alesia. It's the only way to survive the siege for as long as possible.
4: They kick out of the city all the useless mouths to feed. The women, the children, the old people, all the non-combatants.
1: They're pushed out, aren't they, towards the Roman lines. And he thought that the Romans would take them in, but they don't. They leave them there. They have to sit between the two armies, starving to death, pleading for their lives.
0: Caesar refuses to let them pass and to show them clemency. Those useless mouths that don't perish under the Roman arrows are left to starve in no man's land.
3: It's one of the grimmest episodes in what is a very savage war in the first place, and it's very hard from a modern perspective to have much sympathy for either Caesar or Vercingetorix in this respect.
0: For Vercingetorix, the sacrifice of useless mouths is part of the high stakes at play. The Gallic leader and his men anxiously scan the horizon for the reinforcements. Safe there in his camp, Caesar knows that he can count on his army. He has all the experience of a real warlord. He is in personal control of the area south of the oppidum. Opposite him, another camp dominates the entire northern flank of Alesia, under the command of the Roman general Titus Labienus.
4: Here we're walking through the middle of Camp C, which we believe was the Labienus camp. Labienus was Caesar's main lieutenant, his military chief, in a way.
1: Julius Caesar didn't trust many men, but he trusted Labienus. Basically, Julius Caesar, he can't command the whole, so he delegates half of his army to Labienus.
0: To counter a possible arrival of Gallic reinforcements from the north, Labienus builds a first rampart at the entrance to Camp C. Behind it, at the level of the door, he installs an ingenious defensive system. The clavicula, the key. A device that extends the rampart of the camp by 90 degrees. It partially bars the opening of the door while leaving a passage.
5: If there's one thing I've learned in my time as a crime writer, it's that there are a million and one motives for murder.
6: The first Assyrians came into view.
7: This is the story of when Britain was in the eye of the storm.
8: Are any of these alien worlds alive?
9: Animals, insects, disappearing into their surroundings,

0: The clavicular forces an assailant to advance at an angle and present his side that's not protected by his shield. Each side of Camp C measures 600 meters and serves as protection for 18,600 men, the equivalent of two legions along with their horsemen. From here, Labienus has an exceptional view of the oppidum.
1: We're in clear sight of the oppidum. It looks very close, yet we're still about a kilometre from its walls. So the opponents could see each other here. Obviously, they couldn't reach each other because it's out of range of the weapons of that time. And they couldn't even yell and curse at each other as they did on the old battlefields. But you could see very well what your opponent was up to.
0: After weeks of anguish, thinking that all is lost, Vercingetorix finally sees the Gallic army appear on the horizon. Tens of thousands of Gauls take up positions about 1 kilometre south of Alesia. In sheer numbers, it lives up to its expectations. It's the largest army ever assembled at that time.
1: The army arrives anyway, and for a week, in and around Alesia, there's the highest concentration of men ever seen until the Battle of Leipzig in 1813.
2: Between 150 and 200,000 troops all converge on the field of battle. A lot of men. But it's not surprising at all that there should be so many. We won't see concentration of troops like this again until the great Napoleonic battles.
1: You have to realize that these figures represent roughly 10% of the entire population of Gaul at that time. It may seem absolutely incredible, but we have to believe the figures since it's Caesar himself who quotes them.
3: You know when you get the police figures, then you get the demonstrators' figures. It's the same kind of thing. You never get the exact number of soldiers, because even more recently, like in Napoleonic times, we don't know for sure. That's how it is.
4: Even if it was half or a quarter of the size that Julius Caesar claims, this still means that he is hugely outnumbered by the men on either side of him, and he's trapped in between two Gallic armies.
0: The balance of power is clearly in Vercingetorix's favour. 5 Gauls to every 1 Roman. Caesar is in a bad position. The besieger has found himself besieged.
5: Julius Caesar has become besieged himself. So basically you've got Vercingetorix besieged, and now Julius Caesar, who was besieging Vercingetorix, besieged himself by the relieving army.
0: The relieving army's cavalry are under battle orders, and they race frantically down the hill of Mussy. In between their horsemen, the Gauls have hidden both light infantrymen and archers. The plain of Lorme throngs with yelling and menacing warriors. The Gauls are eager for a fight. In reply, Caesar sends in his cavalry.

0: At the same moment, Vercingetorix orders his men to attack the Roman fortifications. The trap is closing on Caesar.
1: He's got to defend not just one line of fortifications facing inwards, and that's very long and that's very hard, but two. And it's very difficult. He doesn't have a lot of room for manoeuvre because his men are crammed within quite a small area. The army on the outside and the army on the inside can choose just where they attack.
2: Caesar's legions are in bad shape. Don't forget, he has 10 or 12 legions with him, plus the army's whole supply train. That's an impressive amount of men, but also animals who need feeding, and the food's been running short.
1: So the Gauls have a lot of advantages. They also have problems. Vercingetorix, from high up on the hilltop, can see the relief army coming. He's got a better view than Caesar or anybody else, but he can't communicate with them directly.
0: Caesar, on the other hand, can count on perfect coordination and preparation. His ditch, 6 meters wide and deep and filled with water, slows Vercingetorix down considerably. The Gallic leader's forces crash into the contravallation. On the other side, the horsemen of the rescuing army fall onto Caesar's traps. The Roman defenses are working perfectly. All through the long afternoon, the battle rages. As evening falls, Caesar unleashes his German cavalrymen. And against all odds, the Gauls have to retreat. Their light infantrymen are slower, and they're massacred.
2: The rescuing army lacks Vercingetorix's tactical experience. Its infantrymen have all been recruited from the peasantry, so they're not necessarily professional soldiers. I suppose that's why you can't judge them too harshly. There's not a great deal of tactical intelligence on the side of the rescuing army.
0: Sheer force of numbers, then, is not enough. The Gauls of the relief army have to show some cunning and learn to coordinate and to be better prepared to cross the Roman lines. They build a lot of walkways, ladders and harpoons in the hope of reaching the circumvallation and piercing through it. During the night, their warriors creep out silently and advance as close as they can to the Roman positions to carry out a surprise attack intended to terrorize the enemy. Alerted by the sound of their horns, Vercingetorix too bursts out of Alesia. The Roman camp is in the thick of battle. Its legions have to hold off the Gauls, who are gradually getting through the traps and up to the rampart. The rescuing army is now dangerously close to the circumvallation. To counter it, though, Caesar still has one thing up his sleeve: his artillery.
2: These are Roman war machines. They're called scorpions. It's a kind of huge crossbow. It has the arms of a bow, and the rope is fed around a capstan here. At the front, there are two big coils of cable that are twisted until they're tensed up. And when the trigger's pulled, the tension is all suddenly released. These weapons make all the difference. They're high-tech weapons, and the Gauls don't have anything like them. These are deadly machines of war. But for the enemy, they're also devastating from a psychological point of view.
0: Under a rain of projectiles, the Gauls retreat and finally abandon their assault. But they still won't admit defeat. They intend to fight a final battle, a total battle that will determine the outcome of the war. The Gauls have the numbers and can attack as many times as they wish.
3: Would I say I'm ready to be executed? Yeah, I mean, it's not going to be that big deal.
4: We were dedicated to killing Nazis. And that's what we volunteered for.
5: You feel like you have superpowers.
6: If you thought curving space and time is weird, you've heard nothing yet.
7: When in El Salvador, we want the Salvadorians to.

they spotted a weak point in the Roman defences. The circumvallation on Mount Rhea seems more fragile. 60,000 men of the relieving army go around the neighbouring hills and launch an attack. At the same time, the rest of the relief army deploys in the plain and approaches the Roman fortifications. Vercingetorix throws the last of his forces at the contravallation.

0: outpost, Caesar tries to respond by sending 20,000 soldiers to contain the Gallic incursion. On both sides, everyone has understood that this is the decisive battle. The Gauls know that if they never manage to break through the trenches, Alesia will be lost. But, to everyone's surprise, the tens of thousands of Gauls out there on the plain don't attack.
1: We don't know why in particular the relieving army doesn't crush the Roman lines like a bulldozer. What happened? There are several theories that have appeared, including one recent one. The night before the last attack, there's a lunar eclipse, one that neither the Romans nor the Gauls could fail to see. Lunar eclipses in ancient societies are an extremely bad omen. So maybe this is what deterred a lot of the Gallic troops from intervening.
0: Labienus starts moving his troops to take the Gauls from the rear. Then, in all the chaos of the battle, Caesar appears.
2: Julius Caesar arrives, red cloak streaming behind me. It's a bit like Alexander the Great with his plumed helmet, comes to the rescue.
3: You can just imagine it. The legions all pouring down the slopes. And Caesar, who stands out in his red cloak, coming to support them, coming to help tip the battle.
4: The infantry are following up, and they sweep along, parallel with the lines of fortification, hitting into the flank of the Gallic attackers and break that last assault. And the combination of that and Labienus just getting control and just having enough men and just urging them on to throw the Gauls out of that camp. And that's the end, because not only have the Gauls lost their spirit, they've tried everything and it's failed.
0: The Gauls fail to break through the solid Roman lines. They retreat. Caesar wants to bring an end to it all. He launches a final assault that overthrows the attackers. After 12 hours of fierce fighting, caught from behind by Labienus and trapped there under the ramparts, the Gauls are defeated. Caesar orders that any survivors who've not yet fled should be hunted down and massacred. The Gauls take refuge in Alesia. Vercingetorix knows it's a disaster. He gathers the chiefs together and submits to their judgment. His life is spared, but he's forced to surrender. The Gallic warriors, entrenched in the oppidum, throw their weapons and shields over the palisades. In the wars of antiquity, that's a code to signify to the besieger that the stronghold is disarmed. Vercingetorix surrenders to Caesar. An 1899 painting depicting the scene has become famous.
4: Vercingetorix, donning his finest armor, mounting his war horse, riding up to Caesar, who's sitting on a platform like a good Roman commander. Vercingetorix dismounts, he lays down his weapons, and then kneels or sits cross-legged before Caesar as a mark of surrender.
0: However, these paintings have nothing to do with the historical reality.
5: Those 19th century paintings that show the surrender of Vercingetorix are obviously painted to glorify Vercingetorix. It was at the height of the French Romantic period, in the midst of all that nationalist effervescence. So we had to forget a little bit about those episodes and what we really thought of them.
4: It's the same sort of image you get from a John Ford Western or something like this, of the Apache leader or the leader of the Sioux coming in to surrender. It's very dignified.
5: At the time, you'd often see the surrender depicted as Vercingetorix arriving on his horse before Caesar. I don't believe that for a moment. They were having to eat any horses they had left. No, he didn't go because they couldn't spare a horse for him.
0: By surrendering to the Romans,

0: The Gallic warriors were counting on the mercy of Julius Caesar. It was not to be. The 40,000 Gallic prisoners left the oppidum of Alesia as slaves, each of them assigned to a legionnaire.
1: But don't imagine that each legionnaire left dragging his prisoner behind him at the end of a chain. It was all a matter of hard cash. The legionnaires would receive the equivalent price of a man in money, which was much easier than having someone as your prisoner. So, right after the siege, there would have been long columns of prisoners on the march.
2: At the end of Alesia, there's a vast army, all the survivors of this vast army were all enslaved, including women and children, if any of them were still alive, would have been enslaved.
0: The Gallic Wars ended in 51 BC. Having caused between 400,000 and 1 million deaths. For 6 years, Vercingetorix would remain locked in a dungeon in Rome, pending Caesar's sentence.
2: He must have known what his fate would have been. But that wasn't until 6 years later. 6 years he had to wait for his fate. He was locked away in the one dungeon in Rome, and he spent 6 years there until he was garrotted.
0: After the Battle of Alesia, the Roman Empire gradually took on a whole new dimension. The Eternal City now had the most powerful army in the world, and no more enemies worthy of her. For more than 2,000 years, two shadows have hovered over the village of Alise Sainte-Reine. That of the man who resisted the invader, Vercingetorix, and that of the victor, Julius Caesar.
2: Alesia in 52 BC represents the final point, the final struggle of the Gauls against the Romans for their liberty, their independence, for their own way of life and culture.
0: The Gallic fortifications of the oppidum of Alesia were razed and the city looted. But the site will never be abandoned. At the end of the 1st century BC, Alesia became a Gallo-Roman settlement.
3: Another city was gradually established, one with a Roman administration and with a different political system and culture. Another age had begun.
4: I don't know if we've ever forgotten this event, this place.
3: Memories of Alesia persist throughout the Middle Ages, in the texts, but also in the hills around. The inhabitants of the area have never forgotten.
0: Today, Alesia continues to amaze those who come to see the very site where took place one of the most mythical battles of all antiquity.

0: Throughout the ages, there have been great empires and civilizations that have risen up, their creators ruling nations, regions, and continents for hundreds, even thousands of years. Some of the great legacies and accomplishments of these empires may be lost in the mists of time, but from what they have left behind in rock and ruin, we can trace remarkable stories.
1: Throughout its history, Mexico has been convulsed by a series of epic, violent, and bloody struggles that have defined the culture and identity of this complex nation.
2: I think it was Edward Gibbon who said that history is mostly a record of the crimes, follies, and misfortunes of mankind, which is a bit of a downbeat view, but Mexican history has a lot of that.
1: When Spanish conquistador Hernán Cortés met Aztec chief Montezuma, they created a new nationality in the instant they met. But in the following centuries, divisions ran deep and continue to this day between the indigenous and European peoples and between church and state. After 300 years of Spanish occupation, Mexico would, in the 19th century, suffer five foreign invasions in less than 100 years, from Spain and two each from France and the United States. These influences have created a unique culture and nation that still struggles to break free from a troubled past.

0: Mexico was home to ancient civilizations hundreds of years before the Christian era. At Teotihuacan, just outside Mexico City, a city of wide avenues and palaces emerged around the time of Christ. It grew into a city of more than 100,000, centered around two giant pyramids of the sun and moon. It prospered for nearly a millennium, and its belief system lived on and was treasured by the Aztecs for centuries. In Jalisco, not far from Guadalajara, these unique circular pyramids were constructed approximately 2,000 years ago by the Teochtitlan culture that had thrived in the Tequila Valley region between 300 BC and 980. This culture is notable for its use of conical step pyramids. Apart from one smaller pyramid in Mexico City, these are the only round pyramids in the world. On the Yucatan Peninsula and beyond, the Maya erected dramatic temples from 700 AD in Chichen Itza, Tulum and Coba. The Maya developed a writing system and complex ideas in the fields of astronomy and mathematics. In 1517, the first Spaniards arrived in what is today known as Mexico and skirmished with the indigenous tribes of one of the many descendants of Maya off the Yucatan coast. In fact, the Spaniards were searching for a route to Asia, and they thought they'd found it.
1: They were there for God, glory, and gold. They wanted to spread the faith, some of them, not all of them. Glory for themselves, prestige and authority, and gold. These two big chunks of humanity that had been separated for millennia, those who lived in the Americas and those who lived in Eurasia, suddenly come together, and they didn't know each other existed. And suddenly, here in Mexico and in Peru, there's this collision of two groups, two cultures, who had no idea the others, where they came from or what they did or how they existed. So it's a remarkable moment in human history.
2: For a few decades, they didn't even realize that America was a new thing. I mean, they thought they were in Asia. Columbus died convinced that he had reached some part of Asia.
0: The Spaniards were also possessed with a crusading Christian spirit.
2: Columbus himself told them, Isabel and Fernando, the king and queen of Spain at the time, that the whole experiment was for the conquest of Jerusalem. The mentality in the early years was completely rooted in the legacy of the medieval period. There's nothing really forward-looking about it at all.
0: Another Spanish expedition under Hernán Cortés landed near Cozumel in February 1519. The Indians were happy to tell Cortés about gold and the riches of the Aztec Empire in central Mexico. Two months later, on Easter Good Friday, Cortés landed on the Veracruz coast, site of the modern-day city. He named it Villa Rica de la Veracruz, in English, Rich Town of the True Cross. He then relocated up the coast to Antigua, a sleepy town today, but on a river. The ruins of a customs post are still here, overtaken by the roots of giant trees. America's first church was erected here in 1521. It was near here that Cortés would have his first encounter with the ancient Mesoamerican civilization. The mysterious Olmecs, Mesoamerica's earliest known civilization, built their first great center in Veracruz State around 1200 BC. Skilled stone artisans, they created giant sculptures, grim-faced, helmeted, heads up to 3 meters tall and weighing 20 tons. Classic Veracruz civilization was at its peak here, 1,500 years later, in centers such as El Tajín.

0: El Tajín had already fallen into ruin by the time Hernán Cortés arrived in 1519. It was here at nearby Zempoala that Cortés first encountered the ancient Mesoamerican civilization. They were the Totonacs. Among the ruins of Zempoala today is this sacrificial altar, where captured prisoners would be forced to fight their captors to the death, sometimes while having their ankles tied. Cortés befriended the Totonacs, who became his allies against the Aztecs, who had by this time subjugated them. He then navigated ancient Indian routes through the Sierras, which separated the coastal lowlands of Veracruz and the higher altitude plateaus of the Mexican heartland. Cortés arrived in modern Mexico City when the Aztec Empire was at the height of its wealth and power. Montezuma II ruled over the central and southern highlands and extracted tribute from lowland peoples such as the Totonacs.
1: If there's one thing I've learned in my time as a crime writer, it's that there are a million and one motives for murder.
2: The first Assyrians came into view.
3: This is the story of when Britain was in the eye of the storm.
2: Are any of these alien worlds alive?
4: Animals, insects, disappearing into their surroundings.

0: Cortés destroyed the empire of the Aztecs with a force of just 600 men and 16 horses, taking its capital city, Tenochtitlan, after a bloody four-month siege.
1: The conquistadors, when they first saw it, were utterly amazed. They compared it to Venice because of its system of canals. At that time, Tenochtitlan was one of the most populous cities on earth, and certainly it was more populous than any of the cities that the conquistadors themselves would have seen up until that point.
0: Tenochtitlan covered some 14 square kilometers and was connected to the surrounding countryside by three causeways. The city itself was laid out in a grid pattern, with many canals permeating through the city. At the heart of the city was a large sacred precinct dominated by the huge pyramid known as the Templo Mayor. On top of the 60-meter-high pyramid platform, reached by two flights of steps, were two twin temples. The north side shrine was dedicated to Tlaloc, the god of rain, and the other, on the south side, was dedicated to Wisli Loplochli, the god of war. The temple of Tlaloc marked the summer solstice, symbolic of the wet season, whilst Wisli Loplochli marked the winter solstice, symbolic of the dry season and a time for warfare. The monumental steps leading to Tlaloc's temple were painted blue and white, the former colour representing water, the element so strongly associated with the god. In contrast, the steps leading to Wisli Loplochli's temple were painted bright red to symbol blood and war. Sacrifices, including human ones, were carried out at both temples to feed and honour the gods. A typical sacrifice involved the victim having their heart ripped out, being skinned, decapitated, and then dismembered. Following all that, the corpse was flung down the steps of the pyramid to land at the base.
1: Cortés kidnaps Moctezuma. He keeps him under armed guard and tries to use him as a puppet ruler to control what was an empire of millions of subjects. He was assisted in his conquest of the Mexica or Aztec Empire by a very, very large number of indigenous allies. Hernán Cortés's strategy was very much a divide-and-rule strategy. By allying himself with the enemies of the Mexica, he was able to call then upon tens of thousands of indigenous allies to help him and assist him when it came to armed confrontations with the armies of Moctezuma. The death of Moctezuma, following his kidnapping and captivity by Cortés's men, left the Mexica Empire headless.
0: Montezuma, terrified by the Spaniards' military tactics and technology, was convinced that Cortés was the god Quetzalcoatl, making his long-awaited return. When the Aztec capital fell in 1521, all central Mexico lay at the conqueror's feet. The Spanish king, Charles V, hastened to legitimize Cortés's victorious pirate expedition and ordered the forced conversion to Christianity of the new colony to be called New Spain. On top of the Aztec temple, Cortés constructed a church, still here today, and still the largest in Latin America. Cortés set about creating a new city upon the ruins of the Aztec capital, collecting tributes, some of them in labor, that the Indians once paid to Montezuma. Throughout the following centuries, Spaniards remodeled the conquered city, reorganized its governments, and converted the devastated population to Christianity.
2: The way in which Christianity spread in Europe is very, very similar, isn't it? It wasn't a total replacement of one kind of universal view of the world for what was there before. It was a very gradual incorporation of different things. And most of the festivals that Christendom celebrated had pre-Christian roots. The situation in Mexico was exactly the same as England under Augustine or Germany under Boniface, the famous Boniface of Credenton, who was responsible for the evangelization of Germany. So they were very much thinking along those lines, that they were doing the same thing as Christian missionaries did in Europe, in late antiquity and the early Middle Ages.
0: Though it took decades and sometimes longer for the Spanish to subjugate some parts of the country, such as Oaxaca, a Franciscan friar writing 10 years after the conquest observed, "More than 250,000 men have been baptized, 500 temples have been destroyed, and more than 26,000 figures of demons, which the Indians worshipped, have been demolished and burned."
2: You can't really understand modern Mexican culture without the legacy of these remarkable friars that Christianized people in the 16th century, because they did it in a way that is very medieval. You know, it's not, they arrived before the Reformation. So they spread Christianity as something that was not necessarily opposed to anything. You know, it was a kind of natural thing. These people would naturally learn through the use of reason and the example that they gave them in liturgical rituals and all that. So it would be a gradual process.
0: In the decades after the conquest, Veracruz was established as the main gateway between Mexico and the outside world, and would remain so for 400 years. Invaders, settlers, priests, incoming and outgoing rulers, new settlers, silver and slaves, all came and went from here first. Over time, their first sighting would have been this place, the fort of San Juan de Alua. A stone-encrusted coal and brick edifice that has survived for more than 500 years. The fort's strategic position on an isthmus enabled it to protect the port and fight off potential invaders and pirates. It was said that whoever controlled the fort also controlled Mexico. Juan Ortiz of Veracruz University has studied the fort and its history.
3: Ahora la fortaleza ya es parte de la ciudad, pero en ese tiempo no. Y era difícil huir de la fortaleza por la cantidad de tiburones que merodeaban la isla de San Juan de Ulúa. Por lo tanto, no fácilmente se podían escapar. Aunque sí lo intentaban, pero muchos morían devorados por los tiburones.
4: We were dedicated to killing Nazis. That's what we volunteered for.
5: Guy Martin going for a piece of history. How much further can he go?
6: We choose to go to the moon.
7: Wow, what a flank. What a view, isn't it good? It's absolutely unreal.

the Spaniards would rebuild cities in the New World in the same manner as they did in the Old, striving to create straight streets, square blocks, and rectangular piazzas. In these colonial heartlands near Mexico City, they created new cities like Morelia, one of the first new cities in New Spain. Its elegant stone buildings still celebrate its Spanish past, as do its residents. The Spaniards constructed giant aqueducts bringing water to their new cities. The cathedral here took more than 100 years to build. The clergy were a dominant force in Spanish Mexico. The seminary here for priests in the Palacio Claviero was home to a Jesuit school of St. Francis Xavier. It's now an art gallery.

One of the grandest of all Jesuit monasteries was this one here in Tepotzotlan, just outside Mexico City. It was here that many Jesuit priests would set out on their journeys around the country to convert the native population. The Iglesia de San Francisco Javier here has one of the most spectacular facades in all Mexico. Inside the vast monastery next door, novice priests would gather in a grand chapel facing this heavily decorated altar. Were they in any doubt about the power of their faith? On the vaulted ceilings were the coat of arms of the Spanish Empire's religious zealots, the Jesuits. The Franciscans, Augustines, Benedictines, and Mercedarians. The cloistered quarters gave way to a vast orchard which fed its occupants.

0: In the decades following the conquest, Spanish conquistadors and priests would set out and explore in all directions, south, east, west, and north into the desert, where they would aim to expand and build on the foundations of the new empire they had created.
1: The reputation of the conquistadors has suffered a lot, but we often forget the admirable endurance. You know, if you just think in terms of human endurance, it was an enormous achievement and something that needs to be understood from the inside. So, you know, try to get away a little bit from the prejudices that we have inherited from nationalist histories and from the legacy of what's known as the Black Legend, which was all this, the propaganda against Spain that started in the late 16th century, especially in Holland and England, who were very, very interested in painting a very dark image of Spain, you know, as if it was full of people who were just cruel barbarians. So the conquistadors were painted with that brush, and it's a very difficult prejudice to get rid of. But I think it's the role of the historians to try to get inside the mentality of these people. That's what I've been trying to do. Not finding it very easy, actually, because people just raise their eyebrows and think that I'm some kind of fascist, crypto-fascist, because I want to understand these people who should not be understood. They should just be condemned out of hand.
2: A very important point that I think has to be stressed is that in the first 100 years of the Spanish colonial system, the indigenous population was decimated by the impact of European diseases, but also brutal forms of exploitation and war. And that is an aspect of the colonial system that led to a massive reduction in the indigenous population from the beginning to the end of the 16th century, which to some extent then required the Spanish legal system and colonial system to respond by reforming or changing the most exploitative aspects of the system that they had set up to preserve and help recover the remaining indigenous population, which did start recovering from the 17th century onwards.
1: They kept the indigenous languages. They were very good at using whatever they found that would not directly contradict the basic principles of Christianity. But there were very few things that would contradict them. Things like, the problem with polygamy and the problem with human sacrifice. They got rid of human sacrifice almost immediately. I think it's not as if it was a very popular practice. The indigenous peoples carried on sacrificing, of course, because they had this idea that blood was very important to keep the deities alive. And the idea that the deities would just disappear with the arrival of the Christian god was something that took a very long time to sink in. So there was a lot of adaptation with feasts and celebrations, exactly the sort of thing that happened in Europe with the cult of the saints and their relics and their miracles and their traditions and all that sort of thing. It was very easy to incorporate all this to practices that were there, that existed there before in the native rituals. Any religion that is going to be meaningful or effective has to have roots in the local cultures. And this is what you see in all these, the survivals that are very, very often seen as the authentic Mexican thing that a lot of people try to trace back to pre-Hispanic times. A lot of people say that the dead must be a pre-Hispanic thing. But it just happens to be on the 2nd of November, which is All Souls, which is a Christian festival for the Day of the Dead. That, you know, you have to. And in Mexico, it just happened to be to have all these visual aids that the indigenous societies used. You know, the skulls and bones and all this kind of thing was very much part of the pre-Hispanic indigenous cultures, but it was incorporated into a Christian festival. And it tells a very Christian story.
2: So this is a very paternalistic idea that indigenous people and communities needed to be protected from the less Christian aspects of Spanish culture that might influence them, and also to protect them from forms of exploitation. Most of the early colonists or conquistadors, as they're often referred to, participated in those expeditions in order to make themselves rich, make themselves powerful, And the, you know, the system was open for abuses. So the separation between that was envisaged for these two systems was about preserving the stabilizing aspects of indigenous societies while facilitating.

0: The discovery of silver in Zacatecas in the 1540s drew settlers there to exploit the mines. Silver mining not only became the engine of the economy of New Spain and vastly enriched the mother country, but transformed the global economy. These giant mines produced much of the world's silver for more than 250 years.
1: Well, of course, the search for gold was paramount because from the very beginning, that was the contracts that conquistadors, explorers, signed with the monarchs would give the monarchs a part of whatever they found. So, and as you know, in the 16th century, all European monarchs were cash-strapped. They were desperate for money, especially gold. So it was very attractive. You know, one of Columbus's selling points was that he would find gold. They needed to find gold in order to prop up the bankrupt the Spanish monarchy.
2: Silver became really the heart and soul of colonial and 19th century Mexico. There were metals that were used by the indigenous peoples before the Spanish arrived, but there wasn't systematic exploitation of them. And by the 1540s and 1550s, when they were getting these mines operated, the immense amount of wealth that they produced was, for that time, incalculable.
0: Guanajuato was the jewel enveloped by mountains that have given up their precious seams of silver. The mines here in Guanajuato produced a quarter of the world's silver, extracted from giant sites, some of which are still active. The ruins of mines can be seen on the hills that surround this city. Professor Javier Garcia Diego is one of Mexico's leading historians.
3: La plata, claro, fue un gran descubrimiento que financió el crecimiento del capitalismo primero en España, luego en Países Bajos, Francia, Inglaterra. O sea, fue un elemento que dinamizó la economía mundial.
2: Western Europe particularly was suffering from a shortage of exchange medium. And they were in very, very great need of gold and silver, especially because they were experiencing an imbalance of trade with the East. Mexico becomes the world's largest producer of silver by the 18th century, and therefore fulfills a major role in the international economy.
0: Querétaro was one of the so-called silver cities that sprung up on the back of this trade. Grand churches and monasteries were built, and an aqueduct which snakes through a now modern city. San Miguel Allende, which would take its name from a Mexican independence hero in the 19th century, is now a celebrated destination for cultural tourists from the United States and Europe. From these silver cities, the Spanish created a network of so-called royal roads to the outlying areas of the territory of New Spain, particularly the north. Expeditions and caravans would travel these roads all the way to Northern California and Santa Fe in New Mexico, establishing fortresses, missions, and settlements along the way. These caravans were sometimes 3 miles long, and the road journeys to missions at the edge of empire could take 2 years.
4: The network of royal roads were perhaps one of the most vital aspects of colonization for the Spaniards. Think how important the imperial roads were to the Romans. Silver, and especially gold, was the reason why they were there. Obviously, it was very important to them to find ways to keep the Spaniards, the conquistadores, in the New World, because after they had taken as much as they could out of tribute, as after they'd sacked the cities and taken as much gold and silver as they possibly could, especially gold, they were not so interested in silver at the time, you know, why would they stay?
0: Beyond the colonial heartland, there were mountains and deserts. The Royal Roads would stretch north for hundreds of miles into New Mexico. In these outlying lands, the Spanish built bridges in places like Olesco. And the routes were protected by forts like this one nearby. Spanish also introduced systems of social control, including a complex caste system.
5: Throughout the 300 years of colonial rule, you were born in Mexico, or even if you were born abroad, you were designated a caste, and that was registered in the parish records. So the whole social system, in terms of where you were in it, was effectively described by a system of hierarchical system of castes, with African slaves or freed at the bottom, Indians the next up, so-called mestizos. Further up, mestizo is somebody who is of indigenous and Spanish descent. Then the Creoles, who were white Mexicans, Americans born in America, in the Americas, and at the top were the so-called European Spaniards, the Europeos, and so that was the system. And belonging to that particular caste conferred certain rights, but also certain limitations, particularly the lower you went.

0: This incredible work of art discovered at the Jesuit monastery in Tepotzotlan illustrated 17 racial categories by which people were categorized under Spanish rule. Mestizos had both Spanish and Indian parents. Mulattoes had Spanish and black parents. And at the bottom, Zambos, who had black and Indian parents.
1: If there's one thing I've learned in my time as a crime writer, it's that there are a million and one motives for murder.
2: The first Assyrians came into view.
3: This is the story of when Britain was in the eye of the storm.
4: Are any of these alien worlds alive?
5: Animals, insects, disappearing into their surroundings,

0: Meanwhile, Spanish lords built huge feudal estates with Indian farmers as serfs. This hacienda outside Guanajuato gives an insight into life for the hacienda owners. The Spanish elite built lavish homes filled with ornate furniture and draped themselves in imported velvet, satins and jewels. Haciendas originated from the Spanish land grants made to many conquistadors and crown officials. But many ordinary Spaniards could also petition for land grants from the crown. The system is thought to have started when the Spanish crown granted to Hernán Cortés the title Marquis of the Valley of Oaxaca in 1529. Cortés's hacienda is still here today. The booty of silver and gold made Spain the wealthiest country in Europe. Over the three centuries of colonial rule, the Spanish crown appointed 361 viceroys to govern the jewel of its Latin American empire. The Spanish colonialists may have created an elaborate racial caste system, classifying people by racial mixture. But this system would break down in the very late colonial period, and after independence, the legal notion of race would be eliminated.
1: And yet it was retained really to enable the people at the very top to remain at the very top. If everyone else was struggling to sort of leapfrog and to get higher in the system so as to be able to get more rights and more freedoms, that was great because they were basically competing with each other. All caste distinctions were removed and everybody became an equal citizen of the Spanish realm, be it American or European. So overnight, equality was declared and caste designations were abandoned. And so the church had quickly to sort of fold up their old books and open new books, and everybody went in according just to the day you were born, not according to which caste you belonged to.
0: A key aim of the colonization took on elements of a religious crusade. Scholars of the Spanish conquest defend the invaders' relationship with the indigenous population and their forced conversion to Christianity.
2: It is a very, a much less rigorous, top-down oppressive system than the one we've been taught to believe was in place.
3: Es que para muchas de las comunidades indígenas, por ejemplo, tlaxcaltecas, zapotecas, cholultecas, la presencia de los conquistadores españoles era menos severa que el dominio azteca. 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
4: The colonial period, once the conquest was over, was relatively peaceful. There were some rebellions, but not very big ones. So not till you get to the independence wars do you have really big wars again.
0: But before that, Franciscan and Augustine friars converted millions of Indians to Christianity. However, the northern area of Mexico, a region of nomadic and semi-nomadic indigenous populations, was not densely settled. Spanish conquistadors, explorers and priests had all explored these vast desert lands to the north. Beyond this frontier, there were rich grasslands where indigenous Indian tribes tended their wild buffalo herds, millions strong. But Spanish settlements would now endure hostile raids from Apache and Comanche warriors migrating south under pressure from European settlers moving west in North America. Maria Teresas is a professor of history and has studied these nomadic Indian tribes.
5: La llegada de los europeos alteró mucho a las naciones, en muchos sentidos, a las naciones indias. Al introducir el caballo y las armas de fuego, revolucionan esas sociedades, porque la posibilidad de esas naciones de controlar teniendo caballos se multiplica, ¿sí? Y teniendo armas de fuego.
0: Spain could never properly control its northern frontiers, building fortresses known as presidios in these isolated desert outposts. A string of 18 presidios near Janos in the north defended the borderlands. These were often built alongside missions. This is Mission San Xavier del Bac, the oldest mission in the U.S., located south of Tucson in Arizona, just 50 miles from today's border with Mexico. Founded by Jesuits who had also founded dozens of others in the Sonoran Desert. The Jesuits built this mission at Tumacacori at the end of the 17th century. Their leader, Father Kino, rode into the Santa Rita Valley and befriended the local Indian tribe. The plan was to t-

0: Y también comento que los apaches están siendo empujados por los comanches, que han bajado del norte, ¿sí? 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
1: It was from here that the Spanish explorer De Anza stopped and rested on his historic expedition of discovery. He would follow the rivers and water, but would also set out across the desert to eventually reach California, a journey that would take 2 years and cover 2,000 miles. En route, he crossed the Colorado River here at Yuma. The Indians here, called the Yuma, who controlled access to the Colorado, would later shut down this crossing for decades, forcing expeditions to California to travel by sea up the Pacific coast, a journey that would take 2 months. The Yuma Revolt turned California into an island and Arizona into a cul-de-sac, severing land connections before they could be firmly established. Indian wars in these borderlands would last for more than 300 years. The Comanche and Apache would prove a hostile foe for Mexicans and then Americans until the end of the 19th century.
0: Son culturas guerreras. Yo así lo entiendo. Son culturas guerreras. 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

0: comunidad. 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
1: As in the Sonoran Desert, the Spanish built a chain of missions further north. From 1769, they constructed 21 missions in present-day California along its own royal road, the El Camino Real. These missions were also built in an effort to exclude growing British and Russian claims to the territory. The frontiers were defended fiercely, but ultimately unsuccessfully by the Spanish and soon-to-be Mexican armies and their mercenaries, including a sizable number from Ireland, inspired to join their Catholic brothers in both defending and promoting the faith.
2: There were connections between Ireland in a kind of governing sense and Spain in a governing sense because of their shared Catholicism. But I think it extended beyond that as well in terms of how the trading network of the Spanish Empire operated. And also the Irish mercenaries did acquire an international reputation for being skilled fighters. And so when the Spanish were trying to shore up the boundaries of their empire in a territorial sense, so particularly at its peripheral edges in the north of Mexico and in different parts of South America, defending against encroachments from the British, the French, the Americans, and various indigenous communities as well, the Irish were often sought out as strong military leaders to staff those garrisons.
1: Hundreds of miles south, other indigenous tribes from New Spain's ancient and Mesoamerican civilizations had long been subjugated. Although the Spanish had developed elaborate systems to accommodate indigenous people into their empire, hundreds of sites, such as the magnificent El Tajín in Veracruz state, which had been abandoned in the 12th century, 300 years before the Spanish arrived, still lay undiscovered. El Tajín was only rediscovered in 1765, more than 500 years after it was abandoned. The existence of this and many other sites buried in the jungles were only brought to light in the 19th century by discoveries of explorers, such as the British artist-explorer Frederick Catherwood, who produced these magnificent artworks, which captured the attention of the outside world.

By the beginning of the 19th century, Spain's grip on both its northern borderlands and the heart of its Mexican Empire was slipping, as it was throughout all of its colonies in Latin America. In 1808, Napoleon invaded Spain, deposed its king, and crowned his brother Joseph Bonaparte. To many in New Spain, allegiance to France was unthinkable. The next logical step was revolt. Spain's tenuous hold would be exposed as Mexico hurtled towards independence. The War of Independence would last more than 10 years. Afterwards, an independent nation, Mexico would chaotically emerge.

0: Throughout the ages, there have been great empires and civilizations that have risen up, their creators ruling nations, regions, and continents for hundreds, even thousands of years. Some of the great legacies and accomplishments of these empires may be lost in the mists of time, but from what they have left behind in rock and ruin, we can trace remarkable stories.
1: Throughout its history, Mexico has been convulsed by a series of epic, violent, and bloody struggles that have defined the culture and identity of this complex nation.
2: I think it was Edward Gibbon who said that history is mostly a record of the crimes, follies, and misfortunes of mankind, which is a bit of a downbeat view, but Mexican history has a lot of that.
1: When Spanish conquistador Hernán Cortés met Aztec chief Montezuma, they created a new nationality in the instant they met. But in the following centuries, divisions ran deep and continue to this day between the indigenous and European peoples and between church and state. After 300 years of Spanish occupation, Mexico would, in the 19th century, suffer five foreign invasions in less than 100 years, from Spain and two each from France and the United States. These influences have created a unique culture and nation that still struggles to break free from a troubled past. After the Spanish conquest at the turn of the 16th century and the defeat of the indigenous population by war and disease, a period of nearly 300 years of relative peace had ensued until the Spanish grip on their colonial empire began to slip. For 300 years, these barren desert lands of what is now the southwestern United States were part of the Spanish Empire. This remote and highly inhospitable region was part of what was known as New Spain. Spanish conquistadors and friars established a network of missions and fortresses known as presidios across this vast land. What is now Colorado, Utah, Arizona, New Mexico, Texas, and even part of Wyoming were Spanish. But soon, events further south in the colonial heartlands of New Spain would mean they would become part of a new country, Mexico. In many respects, this vast country has been a prisoner of its own geography, which meant that, unlike its northern neighbor, it lacked two crucial things: transport and water.
3: It's shaped like a cornucopia. If you look at the map, it starts quite wide, as though it were the entrance to the cornucopia, and then we go like around like this in the Yucatan Peninsula. It has the richest silver mines in the world. It has some of the rivers, of the widest rivers, the pastures in some part of the country. They can grow the largest amount of cattle on them. The biodiversity is extraordinary. I think it's the seventh most biodiverse country in the world. It has an incredible history and archaeology and natural resources, everything from uranium to petroleum to just about anything you want. But it has some very serious problems. One of them is still the problem of communications. It's a very difficult country to move around in. It also has very serious water problems. And the northern part of the country is very, very dry. If you fly over it between here and Los Angeles, it's impressive the number of hours that you can be looking out of the plane window at desert.
1: For decades, Spain's hold on the jewel in the crown of its Latin American empire had been in decline. Now a new crisis would arrive on its own doorstep back in Europe, which would lead to the empire's collapse.
4: When the Spanish Bourbon dynasty abdicated in favor of Napoleon Bonaparte and his dynasty in the spring of 1808, that produced a crisis of legitimacy throughout the government. And the viceregal government in Mexico lost control of events.
2: it's basically the French Revolution playing out throughout Latin America, but in Mexico it had particularly effective traction.
1: Javier García Diego is one of Mexico's leading historians.
5: La violencia en la historia de México no comenzó con la independencia. 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
2: This profound vein of Hispanophobia, the dislike of Spaniards, 300 years of them being the bosses. The Spaniard is the person you owe money to, he's running the store, he's in charge of the work gangs on the haciendas. Right up the social scale, Spaniards are getting preference in the royal administration, in the clergy, etc. So Creoles, along with all the lower castes, kind of developed this very strong resentment of Europe, which translates at this time into anti-colonialism, because really that's what the Wars of Independence were.
1: This is the small town of Dolores Hidalgo, about 2 hours' drive from Mexico City. It was a small place 200 years ago, and then it wasn't known as Dolores Hidalgo at all. It was from this church in 1810 that the local priest Miguel Hidalgo set off the rebellion with his grito, the fabled cry for independence that would change the course of Mexican history. The town is now named after him. Not far from Dolores Hidalgo is a much more recognizable place. Today, San Miguel de Allende is one of Mexico's most popular cities with international tourists. But 200 years ago, it too was a center of rebellion, led by Ignacio Allende, after whom the city is named, who helped raise the citizen army to support Hidalgo. Together, Hidalgo and Allende led a revolution that aimed to march to Mexico City. Here in Guanajuato, the independent uprising had dramatic effects. This giant structure, the Alhondiga de Graniditas, was taken by the citizen army after a boy crawled with a rock on his back and set fire to the fortress. This led to its seizure and the taking of the city. El Pepita is honored on the Mirador above Guanajuato. What is less well known is the carnage that followed the taking of the Alhondiga.
2: It was a shocking thing to have happened, because in one blow, quite a large section of the mine-owning elite, the decent people of Guanajuato, were massacred. This caused Creoles, that is Mexicans born in Mexico, to draw away from any support they might have been giving to Hidalgo, because Hidalgo was a Creole. He was speaking in quite general terms of Creoles deserving power. At the beginning, Hidalgo had quite broad support, but once this massacre was committed, a lot of the better-off Mexicans drew back, and it left him as quite an isolated rump of a lot of peasants, a lot of small landowners, estate overseers, people who were regarded as being kind of trash by the Creole elite. And the massacre at the Alhondiga of Guanajuato was treated by the conservative press as being an example of what happens when democracy got out of hand. Spaniards are still not liked in Mexico. They are called gachupines, which is an Aztec term, which means a spiky heel, a spiky hoof, basically a description of how the conquistadores
6: with their spurs would kick the faces of Indians as they marched into Mexico City. And that name has stuck with Spaniards ever since, Gachupines.
7: If there's one thing I've learned in my time as a crime writer, it's that there are a million and one motives for murder.
8: The first Assyrians came into view.
9: This is the story of when Britain was in the eye of the storm.
8: Are any of these alien worlds alive?
10: Animals, insects, disappearing into their surroundings,

0: building is now a museum with giant murals showcasing the heroics of the independence struggle.
1: As a priest who had originally sworn loyalty to the king, he was also, therefore, a heretic. He had broken his faith as a priest. And the hierarchy, the ecclesiastical hierarchy in New Spain, were all Spanish. And they condemned his insurrection right out. So when the Hidalgo insurrection was brutally defeated by the royal army just outside Guadalajara early in 1811, Hidalgo, Allende, and the other leaders had to flee out of the country. And on their way, in Chihuahua, they were betrayed, caught, and brought to trial.
0: After his capture, Hidalgo was taken hundreds of miles north to the desert city of Chihuahua, where he was held in a prison. It was here he met his gruesome fate.
1: In order to bring Hidalgo, who was still a priest, they had to defrock him first and hand him over to the secular authority to be shot. And he was duly shot as a traitor in the back, along with Allende and other leaders.
0: It was on these giant walls that the heads of Hidalgo, Allende, and others were displayed for 10 years in a gruesome act of revenge after they were captured and executed.
1: They wanted to make an example of Hidalgo, and so I believe they cut pieces of his body up and distributed them around various towns and hang them on spikes or hung them outside the city walls, so to say, as a warning to anybody who went along that path of violent rebellion.
2: The foreheads of three other insurgents were placed in the four corners of the Alhóndiga.
0: Hidalgo and his fellow slain revolutionaries are honoured here at the Alhóndiga, one of many memorials to the father of Mexican independence.
2: The massacre in the Alhóndiga was a pretty shocking event and arguably caused the prolongation of the Wars of Independence because Creole support was lost.
0: Morelia is another historic town from the Spanish period, made almost entirely of stone. Even during the Independence War, a sizable part of the population continued their allegiance to Spain and the Church, a heritage still celebrated in Morelia today. But Morelia was also home to another politicized priest who would soon assume the mantle of Hidalgo. His name was José María Morelos.
1: Now, Morelos was a more skilled general. He understood military technique and tactics, and he began to organize a proper armed force to combat the royal army. And he went through the south recruiting the leading property owners of the fringe around the central valleys, who were aggrieved at the penetration of the Spanish peninsular merchants into their zone.
0: But Morelos encountered less support from the Indian population.
1: The Indian communities of the central valleys had not rallied initially to the Hidalgo rebellion and did not support Morelos either, because as privileged communities, they were part of the corporate structure of the old colonial regime, and the rebellion threatened their position.
0: Today, many indigenous communities still practice their ancient cultural rituals at historic sites throughout the country, just as they did hundreds of years ago.
1: There were many privileges, including the maintenance of their own religious cults and so on, which encouraged Indian communities to put defense of their own community and their own inward-looking community first. The appeal to the king, for instance, the sense of loyalty to the monarch as the fountain of justice, was very deeply rooted in Indian communities.
0: Morelis's hometown was also home to a royalist general who would play a key role in achieving independence for Mexico. His name was Agustín de Iturbide, and he became known as the Iron Dragon. He was a brilliant horseman and strategist, and an aggressive commander, and it was his forces who captured and executed Morelos. But as the rebellion dragged on, Iturbide reached out to the rebels he had been fighting. They were now led by this man, Vicente Guerrero, who would in later years become Mexico's first president with indigenous blood. But for now, Guerrero agreed with Iturbide's plan for a grand coalition comprising rebels who wanted independence and conservative forces who wanted some continuity but a break with the tottering regime in Spain. The pragmatic Guerrero agreed to Iturbide becoming emperor of a newly independent Mexico. Paintings recall Iturbide's triumphant cavalry entrance into the city and the pomp and ceremony associated with his crowning as Emperor Agustín I. Rodríguez Moreno has studied the career of Mexico's first and only emperor.
3: Iturbide es una figura que va cambiando conforme pasa el tiempo. 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No somos siempre la misma persona. Somos muchas personas a lo largo del tiempo.
4: It's been all day, don't they?
5: We were dedicated to killing Nazis. That's what we volunteered for.
6: Guy Martin going for a piece of history. How much further can he go?
7: We choose to go to the moon.
8: Wow, Frank, what a view, isn't it, John?
9: It's absolutely unreal.

0: Itta Bede was no doubt a devout nationalist, credited with inventing the Mexican flag. But despite this, divisions between royalists and republicans ran deep, and Itta Bede was quickly deposed. A power vacuum ensued, and he was exiled to Europe. There is very little trace anywhere of Mexico's first and only emperor. But on the wall of his old palace in Mexico City is this tiny plaque.
1: He decided to come back to Mexico, and he landed near Tampico on the beach in Tamaulipas. And the political authorities there, being liberal and republican, immediately regarded him as a traitor and put him before a firing squad, and he was executed in 1824 on the beach in Tamaulipas.
0: The hero of Mexican conservatives was only 41 years old. Meanwhile, the port of Veracruz continued to play a crucial role in Mexico's independence story. The Spanish had not accepted defeat, and into the 1820s was still in possession of the fort here.
2: The Spaniards continued to be in the fort of San Juan de Ulua until 1825, and they were bombarding the port of Veracruz, which meant that ships coming in from Europe couldn't unload easily. Spain's attitude towards Mexico made it more difficult for Mexico to get loans, to be recognized by other foreign governments, to reestablish commerce along normal pathways. When Mexico declares its independence in 1821, it declares it unilaterally. Spain doesn't recognize the independence of Mexico, and the Vatican does not. Two very important players in Mexico's life. And in terms of the church, that means that new priests could not be confirmed, new bishops could not be named. In 1829, there's not one single bishop left in all of Mexico, which means that no priest could be ordained. It was very difficult to confirm people. Meantime, Spain tried to reconquer Mexico. It sent an expedition from Cuba in 1829 to reconquer Mexico. It was quite sure that Mexicans were fed up by then of their chaotic governments and that would welcome Spain with open arms. Well, of course, that did not happen, and they were repulsed. The invasion was repulsed.
0: Mexico was instead proclaimed a republic. 4 years later, it was time for the swashbuckling Guerrero to assume the presidency. His occupation of high office only lasted 3 years, but his great achievement was the abolition of slavery. Guerrero, too, would join the long list of slain and humiliated leaders, executed in Acapulco in 1830 after falling into a conservative trap.
3: He was seen as being a dangerous example of somebody who had socially stepped out of line and was assuming powers and that were not for that particular category of Mexican. But the conservatives tended to play a lot on the great fear of tumultuous democracy, as they described it, of the people. Everyone in Mexico had from 1821, in fact, from 1813, universal suffrage. Every male had the right to vote from the age of, initially, I think it was 21, then it was put back to 18. So you have an extraordinary case of many countries in Latin America going for universal suffrage 40, 50, 60 years before European countries. Conservative press painted people of lower status and caste as dangerous because they represented the impoverished rural masses.
0: With divisions in Mexico running so deep, it wasn't surprising that the next man to dominate Mexican politics was an army general who had shown an uncanny ability to play both sides. His name was Antonio López de Santa Anna.
4: At a time when institutions fail, And things aren't working, and it can be an economic crisis, political crisis, people tend to look at the individual as an individual that can save them, a kind of messianic kind of. And of course, charismatic domination, as Weber demonstrates, always fails because there is no individual that can save the nation or any situation just by themselves. But there is a propensity of people to look at that. And you have to think, Mexico becomes independent. It tries a number of constitutions, 1824, 1836, 1842 doesn't even get approved, 1843, and yet constantly these governments fail, these constitutions fail to last. The governments are overthrown more often than not by coup d'etats or pronunciamientos, not by out of elections. The systems, they have to, even governments that are constitutionally elected resort to unconstitutional measures to stay in power. And it is in that context that people see kind of the character of somebody like Santa Anna as somebody who can come in and save the day.
5: Constantemente había rebeliones de distintas zonas del país. Santa Anna era un hombre que entendió que había que controlar al ejército, y eso lo hizo muy bien, y la zona, Veracruz, Puebla, toda esta era la zona más desarrollada de México, mucho más que el norte.
4: He secured that the army was protected, its privileges were in place, the salaries were, or at least there was an attempt to pay salaries. So the army saw him very much as their key defender. Also very much an active general, not somebody who's sitting in an office, kind of in Mexico City, sending out troops kind of to fight wherever. He's always somebody who prefers to go out and fight. There is an image or an idea that the army is above the dirtiness, the cesspit of party politics, right? That what they are about is the nation. They have fought for independence and they have secured independence. They are the guarantors of independence. And also, if you are in the army, you traveled. You went to different parts of Mexico. So if there is anybody who has a sense of the nation, of what it is, certainly members of the army kind of fit that bill. And they saw him as somebody who would kind of come and save the day. They remembered his victories more than his defeats.
0: Santa Anna had become a military hero when he defeated an ill-fated Spanish attempt to retake the country in 1829. Then again, during the so-called Pastry War with France, when he lost his leg.
5: Era un hombre muy hábil. Era un hombre que durante algún momento fue considerado héroe nacional. ¿Por qué fue considerado héroe nacional? 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

0: This is Santa Ana's Hacienda in Upland, Veracruz. Santa Ana was foremost a military man, but he was also a businessman, entrepreneur, landowner, a fixer, a charmer, and sometimes chancer who liked the good life.
1: All those kind of generals, they're all kind of pocketing money and they are all kind of buying haciendas. And yes, I mean, corruption is rife. But Santa Ana is spectacular, okay? And his buddies are spectacular. Statue of Santa Ana that they build with him pointing towards the north, in basically, supposedly, to recover Texas, is facing the Ministry of Finance. And so the big joke is, of course, he's pointing at the Treasury because that's where he's going to take the money, right? So, but like so many of Latin America's, yeah, sadly, maybe, but political figures, you have some great, great politicians who do great things, but happen to be also extremely corrupt at the same time.
0: Santa Ana bought El Enchero as a business for its strategic location, linking Mexico City with the Veracruz port. And he would often return here to escape the turbulence of Mexican politics. Juan Ortiz from Veracruz University has studied Santa Ana's connection with Veracruz State and its port city.
2: Formaba sus ejércitos. 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Por eso es tan importante.
1: He comes across as a man of the people. You know, he goes to cockfights and mingles with the campesinos. I mean, he's not kind of hierarchical like that. And it's the same with the soldiers. I mean, he's kind of, you know, the soldiers love him in that sense. I mean, or respect him. He's kind of, he plays that card. He's from a kind of lower middle class family as well. So he's not kind of one of these posh kind of army officers. So he has that side to him.
3: Repito, Santa Ana tiene una imagen en general negativa. 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
4: Santa Ana is appealed to both by liberal federalists and by centralists to come in as the mediating figure, the person who stabilizes politics. And he is a master of intrigue, and he will intrigue with any leader who will bring him back to power.
3: Pero la pregunta para mí es otra. ¿Por qué los mexicanos acudieron de distintos partidos a Santa Ana? ¿Por qué lo buscaron moderados, conservadores, en algunos casos? ¿Por qué tuvo el apoyo de independentistas y de republicanos? 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
0: The bucolic hills of Santa Ana's Veracruz were a world away from the volatile and unstable New Mexican Republic, which had inherited the entirety of New Spain, including the vast territories in what is now the Southwest United States.
4: There was a basic problem, and that is it couldn't be paid for. The Spanish colonial government in the 18th century was faced with Indian wars up on that frontier beyond New Mexico and so on, and it was rarely able or really willing to spend the money on effective force to bring this area under control.
0: They inherited the missions like this one in Santa Barbara, California, established by the Spanish half a century earlier. These settlements also included fortresses known as presidios and civic buildings. But the newly Mexican population throughout these outlying territories was sparse. In California, it was only about 3,500. Back then, these were remote outposts on the very edge of the empire, a lawless land subject to indigenous uprising by tribes such as the Apache and the Comanche. But funding of a string of fortresses in the northern borderlands was withdrawn by the cash-strapped Mexican government. Comanche raiding parties would make deep incursions into Mexican territory, sometimes over 100 kilometers or so, making off with livestock and horses.
5: From the 1830s on, there was an increasing number of nomadic tribes coming into northern Mexico and laying waste, really, to that area. So the development that had been pretty much ascending during the entire 18th century came to a grinding halt in some areas during the 19th century simply because of the pressure of those nomadic tribes that were coming into the northern part of Mexico. And the Spanish government traditionally had sent soldiers to try to control them, and they'd been very unsuccessful, and that's why they established all of those missions in the northern part of Mexico and the southern part of what is now the United States in order to peaceably convince the people, evangelize them, and convince them to not be nomadic anymore, to be settled, to live in missions, to become agriculturalists.
0: Maria Teresas is a professor of history and has studied these nomadic Indian tribes.
6: Y el gobierno de la Ciudad de México no tiene los recursos para sostener las raciones a los indios, y entonces el enfrentamiento de los indios con los ahora mexicanos residentes ahí se vuelve muy violento. Viene la llamada Guerra Apache.
5: The Indians were eliminating the settlers and the settlers were eliminating the Indians. It worked both ways. They were still taking Indians into slavery, in spite of the fact that slavery was prohibited. There was extreme discrimination against them. They were taking their lands. It was a two-way street. The settlers were invading indigenous territory, and the Indians were defending themselves the best they could by stealing everything they could steal and killing as many settlers as they could kill.
0: As the relationship deteriorated, the Mexicans ended up offering a bounty for the scalps of dead Apache warriors. Bounty hunters took the money and scoured the borderlands. Thousands on both sides were scalped.
7: People have no idea how much NASA has impacted their lives.
8: One, liftoff.
9: Artificial intelligence, it's a revolution.
10: There are so many unanswered questions.
11: We are on the dark side of the universe.
12: If I give you the right to kill me, then that gives me the right to kill you.
13: He's a madman. I mean, he's just...

Increasingly, the Presidios in the borderlands were tiny outposts in hostile land, fearing the Apache or defending against raids.

0: Spain had already given up the state of Florida and parts of the South to the Americans and the French after the Napoleonic Wars. Now the Americans were coming west, settling in the previously remote desert outposts of New Spain, in places like Texas, Arizona, and New Mexico.
1: Because of the expansion of the United States into Indian lands, the Comanches, for example, had been pushed away from their homeland in the north center, Lake Michigan area, down towards the territories of the Apaches in Texas and on the fringes of New Mexico. And they had then begun to raid into northern Mexico.
2: People nowadays talk about a Comanche Empire, which is probably over-egging it a bit, but clearly there were very powerful Comanche states or groups who resisted both the Americans in the north and the Mexicans coming up from the south, and it was for a while quite unclear as to who was going to win this battle.
0: Many of the American settlers who came west were in favor of slavery, particularly in Texas. But in 1835, slavery had been outlawed in Mexico. The conflict over slavery led to even more vocal demands for Texan independence from Mexico. The revolts culminated with the American uprising being brutally put down by the Mexican army, commanded by Santa Anna, in 1836, culminating in the Battle of the Alamo, now an American legend. With a famous church tucked away in an inner courtyard, the Alamo comprised a large walled compound covering 5 acres. Over nearly 2 weeks, the Texan forces held out, repelling 2 initial attacks by the Mexicans. Unusually for the time, Santa Anna fought many of his battles at night, often taking heavy casualties, and the Alamo was no different. After several attempts, a third attack took place at 5:30 a.m. on the morning of March the 10th, with the Mexican army descending upon the Alamo from all sides under cover of darkness. But the Texans defended their positions. Because Texas was still part of Mexico, the Texans were regarded as traitors, and under Mexican law, all traitors were to be killed. After identifying an opening in a poorly defended north wall, Mexican soldiers poured through. Texan forces retreated to the barracks and chapel, with Davy Crockett and his men, the last in the open, famously defending the iconic church.
3: The battle siege lasted 13 days, and at the end, not a single American was left alive.
0: On securing the Alamo, Santa Anna followed orders. No prisoners were to be taken. The remaining Texans were summarily executed.
4: The fact that the Mexicans had massacred the defenders, as Americans would see it, the fact that the Mexicans had paid no heed to the desire of Texans to be independent, strongly suggested to the American popular imagination that Texas belonged in the United States of America.
0: The American president, Polk, wanted to expand American territory. He was a Southern slave-owning Democrat, and many in his party saw the benefits of bringing more pro-slave states into the Union. So Polk engineered a land dispute in the borderlands.
2: And it was President Polk who took advantage of Mexico's situation to not just have a war, but to actually take a huge chunk of territory.

0: last 2 years, as Polk and his supporters threw their weight around, cash-strapped Mexico was in turmoil. In 1846 alone, the presidency changed hands 4 times, the war ministry 6 times, and the finance ministry 16 times.
1: Even after the fall of Monterrey, the United States got bogged down in that northern area, and it couldn't advance. It had to invade via Veracruz. It had to take its army down by sea, bombard Veracruz, and advance up from Veracruz, because if it didn't advance quickly, the army would have come down with fever, as many armies before had, in all that Caribbean and Gulf area. Now, Santana met that army in the hills above Veracruz, and there was a battle, Cerro Gordo. And Santana was accused of botching it completely.
2: The Mexicans were badly equipped, their armaments were inferior, and their logistics were bad. They didn't have a very good supply system, which the Americans did have. And so the Mexican army was often fighting not having eaten for sort of 2 or 3 days.
0: Santa Anna had taken $10,000 from President Polk on a promise to negotiate peace. He kept the money for himself and diverted a fraction to his cash-strapped army. The advancing Americans would march along the route taken by Cortes when he invaded the country 300 years earlier. After a series of battles, they then occupied Mexico City. This is the Castillo de Chapultepec, situated on a hill a few kilometers from the center of the city. It had become a favorite residence for Mexican presidents. But the castle on the hill would become the site of a heroic last stand by Mexican cadets, who became known as the Nine Heroes, lionized here because they jumped to their deaths rather than surrender to the American forces.
1: The resistance of the cadets there, many of whom died in the process, is one of the great heroic events celebrated in Mexico. But it did not prevent, ultimately, the U.S. occupation of Mexico City.
0: For Americans, the 18-month-long war ended up a divisive and costly affair. The casualty rate was over 30%, with many soldiers dying of disease. An American cemetery in Mexico City contains the remains of more than 750 of the 10,000 Americans who lost their lives here.
3: 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Yeah, I mean, it's not going to be that big deal.
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0: it was not a very efficient army that faced the United States when it invaded in 1846. And it was facing people who had studied at West Point. Mexico was kind of a review, sort of a first step, a rehearsal for the Civil War in the United States, because you had the generals who had studied tactics at West Point using those tactics here in Mexico against a very poorly armed and poorly organized and poorly financed army. And they were, you know, seeing how these tactics worked. And then, of course, later on, they used them against each other, which is one of the reasons why the Civil War in the United States lasted for so long, because they were too equal in their abilities and their capacities and the training that they'd had. You know, they were all using the same textbook. So Mexico was kind of a rehearsal for that. But anyway, it was very disastrous for Mexico.
1: Abraham Lincoln, leader of the Republican Party, strongly opposed the war. Another Civil War hero, General Ulysses Grant, was part of the eventual occupying force and would lead the Union forces in the Civil War, becoming a hero and eventually president. He called the war one of the most unjust ever waged by a stronger against a weaker nation. It was an instance of a republic following the bad example of European monarchies in not considering justice in their desire to acquire additional territory. Financially, the US got a much better deal. The US took $15 million of Mexican debt for what was the third biggest land acquisition in its history after the Louisiana Purchase and the Purchase of Alaska. The war and the territorial bonanza was celebrated, particularly in the South, where it was thought more pro-slave states like Texas would tip the balance in favor of a continuation of slavery. But in fact, it deepened division, sowing the seeds for further conflict, which would have such tragic consequences in the American Civil War less than 15 years later. The occupying Americans would now confront warring Indian tribes in the borderlands. At the historic Yuma Crossing, they built this fortress to help them manage the problem. The Apache or Indian Wars would last four more decades, with the Apache led by chiefs such as Cochise and Geronimo, who would only give himself up in the 1880s. Afterwards, Comanche and Apache raids worsened in the borderlands, for which the Mexicans blamed the Americans. Cattle rustling became endemic. Hundreds of thousands of cattle from Mexico would end up in markets in the United States.
2: Para Apaches y Comanches, por esto que decía yo, incluso hay algún autor que le llama la revolución de los caballos, la revolución equina, ¿sí? 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
1: After its loss of territory and its humiliating defeats, Mexico once again descended into civil strife and civil war.
3: I would say that the Mexican state throughout most of the 19th century, maybe until the 1880s, is a state that governs almost without a territory. and without money. It's constantly having to look for other resources, emergency resources. So the Mexican government lives in a state of permanent crisis because it has no money, has no money to pay bureaucrats, has no money to pay the army, which is a big issue.
1: Santa Anna, who had assumed the presidency no fewer than six times and just might hold the record for frequency of exile, was ousted for good in 1855. He would forever be associated with the Alamo and Mexico's humiliating loss of almost half of its territory after the War of 1848. Santa Anna has effectively been vaporized from Mexican history, although undoubtedly a patriot, having defended his country against the Spanish invasion in 1829, Texan Rebellion in 1836, a French invasion in 1837, and the 1846-48 American War. Santa Anna's personal qualities ultimately caught up with him. His great liberal adversary and soon-to-be Mexican leader, Benito Juárez, had been exiled by Santa Anna in the 1840s, and he now exiled Santa Anna for a final time. His vast lands, including his treasured Veracruz hacienda, El Enchero, were confiscated by the state and eventually sold off. Even today, evidence of the state's purchase of his assets can be seen. Today, the hacienda is surrounded by state land used as a police vehicle graveyard, a fitting metaphor to the fall from grace of one of Mexico's most complex characters. The story of Santa Anna's wooden leg is another metaphor for his role in Mexican history.
4: They dig up the leg and drag it through the street, and I think they burn it or get rid of it. And so the leg becomes this sort of symbol of Santa Anna. And the wooden leg, interesting, he probably had more than one, but the wooden leg is in an American military museum in Springfield, Ohio. And that's because during the Mexican-American War, when the Americans invade Mexico, the Ohio Volunteers or something nearly captured Santa Anna. He managed to get away, but they captured his wooden leg. And allegedly, they then had an improvised game of baseball using his leg as a bat, as a way of sort of further rubbing it in and, you know, being mean. And somebody claims that's the first time baseball was ever played in Mexico.
1: After the death of his tormentor, Juárez, Santa Anna was finally allowed back into Mexico after 16 years in exile. He returned landless to Mexico City, where his second wife would ask members of the public to come to the house to applaud his achievements. A tragic figure, Santa Anna would die aged 80.
5: It is a kind of Shakespearean tragedy in the sense of, you know, if we're talking about the fall of a great man, suddenly that is a kind of quite pathetic ending to somebody who at one point in time was kind of considered the greatest Mexican of all time.
1: Next time, Mexico erupts into civil war as reformists take power. Conservative forces in the church rebel, recruiting a European prince to take power, provoking further invasions and war.

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0: In Greece, at the heart of the region of Attica, lies a city that is radiant like no other. Athens. Destined to be a truly great city, a mega city, it will make the Greek peninsula one of the cradles of Western civilization.
1: In a way, you could say that Athens is Greece.
0: The Greeks will design incredible machines that revolutionize architecture and erect one of the most beautiful temples in the world, the Parthenon. 22,000 blocks of marble that together weigh 100,000 tons. This splendid temple will be home to an amazing statue of Athena, more than 10 meters high, all in gold and ivory. The precious statue will be covered in over a ton of gold.
2: It's not a temple. In fact, it's a bank.
0: Athens embodies the world of ancient Greece, a world that was to lay the very foundations of democracy 2,500 years ago.
3: That was also along the side of the Agora Square once democracy was invented.
0: Let us discover, through these great buildings, a remarkable civilization whose legacy will last for millennia. Its port, Piraeus, will be one of the largest ports in the Western world. A little fishing port that can suddenly harbor a fleet of 200 warships. After Athens' victory over the Persians at the naval battle of Salamis, the city is now number one and will shine its light over more than 200 cities. A shining beacon to the entire world, Athens builds the world's first theater, the Theater of Dionysus. The city is home to all the great minds, the pioneers of sculpture, of mathematics, of thought, of literature, and of art. Come with us to discover the true story of the West's first megacity, Athens, as you've never seen it before.

0: Athens and its region, with its famous port of Piraeus, nowadays has a population of 3.7 million. Covering an area 428 square kilometers, this cosmopolitan metropolis, home to almost a third of its population, is Greece's largest city. The port of Piraeus is one of the major ports for international trade, but also the largest passenger port in Europe, with more than 8 million passengers a year. Athens is one of Europe's leading tourist destinations, and as one of the oldest cities in the world, it never ceases to fascinate. So how did it all begin? The story starts with a simple hill in Attica, a rocky promontory that forms a natural shelter for the few who take refuge there in times of danger. They build a small fort there, the better to defend themselves.
1: All around the rock of the Acropolis, you have to imagine different groups of people that we call tribal groups.
0: It's a very basic way of life, with agriculture and livestock scattered between a few little hamlets. In the Bronze Age, the site is part of the Mycenaean civilization. Safety remains a major concern, and the Acropolis rock is surrounded by a 3 to 4 meter thick wall over an area 310 meters long by 125 meters wide. This is the terrace where the king built a monumental palace. Almost nothing remains of it, but it may have resembled the Mycenaean palace of Knossos, 350 kilometers away in Crete. This Mycenaean palace must have been very similar to the lost palace of Athens. We can see that, at the time, the stonework was all randomly assembled. The Mycenaeans were the Greek world's first major civilization, and characterized by their fortified architecture, especially by these gigantic walls that make up the palace, and that we call Cyclopean. Both the walls and the columns are all painted in bright colors. They took great pains with those colors and decorations. The murals all are of scenes of war or of hunting. Back in Athens, a crucial question arises. What about water? The first inhabitants built a spectacular well. They dig out a 34-meter high crevice. They build huge wooden staircases and a platform to reach the groundwater. But it's a failure. The whole edifice collapses on them. Their second attempt works out better. Instead of a single huge well, they dig multiple small wells less than 3 meters deep, shallow and safe. A wall, a few houses, a few wells, some tombs. Far too little to merit the status of a city, but it's what will determine the basic outlines.
1: The disappearance of the Mycenaean civilization is very mysterious. I suspect it was down to internal rebellions.
0: The Mycenaean palace has disappeared. Up on the Acropolis, only its walls remain. The hamlets have evolved into separate villages, too easy to attack. If they want better living conditions, they'll have to unite. It's a process that will take 600 years, but the decision is made. To merge into a single unified city with the same laws, the same duties, and the same cults. By 800 BC, Athens exists officially. And this voluntary unification of its inhabitants will change everything.
2: Of course, in ancient times, every city was under the protection of a god.
0: According to mythology, two gods had their eyes on the city and its territory. Athena, goddess of wisdom and war, and Poseidon, god of the sea. It was up to the assembly of the gods to vote for their preferred candidate, but Zeus refused to choose between his daughter and his brother and would not cast his vote. The goddesses all voted unanimously for Athena, and they outnumbered the gods by just one vote. Thus, Athena became the mother goddess of the city, and Athens her most beautiful sanctuary. During the Iron Age, Athens, now under the protection of Athena, can truly develop. The Acropolis, the sacred hill that serves as a natural refuge, will be the starting point for this development. The rocky promontory covers an area of 270 meters by 150 meters and rises 156 meters above sea level. And its beginnings are sacred ones. The construction of a shrine dedicated to Athena, housing an altar, a temple, and a statue. It most likely continues to the north with an agora, a large public square where people gather to solve the problems of the city.
3: People have no idea how much NASA has impacted their lives.
4: One, liftoff.
5: Artificial intelligence, it's a revolution.
6: There are so many unanswered questions.
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0: At the foot of the hill, both shops and residential areas start to develop. Ancient Athens is still tiny compared to the modern metropolis. It occupies, between its walls, just 2 kilometers from east to west, and a little less from north to south. A few men live within the sacred space, probably the elite, if the wealth of the tombs found on the Acropolis are anything to go by. We have no certified figures, but it's reasonable to assume that the initial population is only a few thousand, with no foreigners yet and few slaves. Iron has now appeared in the city-state, and farmers are delighted to have axes and metal tools, and the opportunity to produce and earn more. Athenian society is still rooted in the earth. It is ruled by aristocrats, and they're the wealthiest landowners. One thing that does not change, though, in both the 8th and 7th centuries BC, is the big problem of water. The population has grown, and so has its needs. It is a hot, dry country, and the city's 3 rivers just aren't enough. There are 2 possible solutions. First, to use the wells that have been there since ancient times. Secondly, to collect rainwater in large, half-buried jars to start with, but better still, in high-capacity cisterns inspired by the shape of these jars, underground cisterns in the form of giant bottles. Their mouths are less than 1 meter across for the first 2 meters, until they widen out to 3 or 4 meters. The inhabitants don't stop at that, though. Soon, they are connecting several cisterns together by a gallery. The wealthiest households own 4 or 5 of them. But that is still not enough to satisfy the entire population. People still lack water.
1: The people need water. It has to be brought from afar, from where there is a lot of it. The answer is to build a big aqueduct that will bring it right into the heart of the city.
2: They could build very good aqueducts as it was all gravity flow. From the start down to the terminus had to be a continuous slope. So they could and did bring water from 10, 15, 20 kilometers away from the city.
0: It's here, in the southeast corner of the Agora, that the aqueduct ends. This place, which features the remains of a Roman fountain, is certainly the site of the first public building where running water is free to all. The fountain with 9 spouts is the Western world's very first public fountain. The fountain looks just like a regular building of 120 square meters, consisting of a main room marked out by 3 Doric columns and flanked by 2 smaller rooms. Water flows continuously into a basin via 9 lion-headed orifices. The Iniakernos Fountain is the first public fountain in Athens, but also one of the few places where women meet up and can make friends as they fill their vases.
1: The great novelty at the time was building this great fountain that brought water from the mountain to the center of Athens. It wasn't brought into the homes, but it was revolutionary because you didn't need your own well or cistern, and there was free water for everyone.
0: Although construction of the Agora has just begun, it's already seen as a public space, and it's natural that the city's first fountain should be installed there. In the 6th century BC, the Parthenon is still a sacred place. Beneath the current building, we found traces of an ancient temple.
1: There's always been a temple on the Acropolis. Throughout history, it has been destroyed and rebuilt several times.
0: To build it, a 2-square-kilometer plateau had to be built, leveled, and filled. Then, 8,000 cubic meters of limestone blocks, each weighing an average of 2 tons, had to be brought in. It was a simple temple with columns that were simple as well. But its size was staggering. 1,570 square meters, with six columns on the front and 14 on the sides. The earliest temple, of which nothing remains but the foundations, must have been 75 meters long by 30 meters wide, much bigger than the Parthenon we know. As the city grows, so does the social turmoil within it. In the 6th century BC, discontent is mounting as simple peasants are forced into slavery by debt, and people are fearing the worst. The citizens of Athens are getting tired of the tyrants who've now come to power.
3: The social tensions obviously come from the poorer peasants who are simply worried for their freedom. But they have a great influence because there are a lot more of them than the rich landowners.
2: Once the tyrants were thrown out of Athens, they needed a new form of government in the city. And they didn't trust the old aristocratic families, which had caused all the trouble. So they invented a new system whereby your significance in the state depended on which tribe you belonged to, not which family. And that allowed everybody to be more equal in sharing the government.
0: It is to the great judge Cleisthenes that we owe the reforms that will be the basis of the new regime.
3: Cleisthenes is from a very important aristocratic family and is someone who allows the demos, the people, to hold some power.
0: 2,500 years ago, by increasing the number of citizens who could vote, Athens invented the new regime of the future, democracy. The change can even be seen in the layout of the city. The agora, where the city held its debates, is moved to the foot of the mound called Kolonos Agoraios. And the reforms bring with them new buildings out at the edge of the city. Cleisthenes' reforms entrusted political power to two bodies. On the one hand, to a council called the Boulé.
4: It's been all day, don't they?
5: We were dedicated to killing Nazis. That's what we volunteered for.
6: Guy Martin going for a piece of history. How much further can he go?
7: We choose to go to the moon.
8: Wow, what a flank. What a view, isn't it, John?
9: It's absolutely unreal.

0: It met in this square civic building with its 23-meter signs.
1: There was a what we would call a senate. They called it a voulé, or boule, and the building where they were housed was a bouleterion. And every year, 500 Athenians would be picked to fill the Senate just for 1 year.
2: Along with this boule comes something entirely new, the People's Assembly, or Ecclesia. Since it is the council that makes the laws, gradually the Ecclesia starts voting them in. That means that little by little, the people start to have some power over the institutions.
0: Those with a vote are no longer exclusively the wealthiest, although voters still represent only 10% of the population.
1: All the citizens came together every 10 days to either approve or vote down whatever the Senate had approved. That was also along the side of the Agora Square once democracy was invented.
0: Laws and decrees were prepared on papyrus or on white wooden tablets. The boule was where the city's archives were kept.
1: There are remains. They're mostly foundations, but we have descriptions that tell us where it should be. And we have a large square building about 30 meters on a side, which seems to be big enough for the 500 participants. They were the ones who were appointed that year. It could be any male citizen could be a member of the boule. No women, no foreigners, no slaves, of course.
0: The new agora is also home to a new feature of the city, the tholos. Circular in shape with six central columns, it houses the city's sacred fire. It also serves as a residence for foreign ambassadors. And even has a kitchen to provide them with splendid dinners. And it's here that public honors and accolades are handed out. In the 5th century BC, Athens faces a terrifying danger, the immense Persian Empire. You either submit or you resist. Athens dares to take on the Persians and leads the Greeks to victory in the Battle of Marathon. Yet Themistocles, recently elected as head of state, fears that peace may not last. The only solution is to open Athens to the sea.
1: Athens' naval power was created as a result of one man, Themistocles, who insisted that the Athenians build a fleet. He was very farsighted and a real statesman, and Athenian power for the next century or more was based entirely on its navy.
0: At this time, Athens only has a handful of merchant vessels. Piraeus offers the advantage of three inlets to the surrounding land. Themistocles will both develop and strengthen the site.
1: The Piraeus is a natural place because it's got a fortifiable hill, and it has three excellent, well-protected harbors, and it was only 7 or 8 kilometers from Athens.
2: It is neither too far nor too close, so there are many advantages in the Athenians choosing the Piraeus site at that time.
1: No Greek knew whether or not the Persians would come back, and the Athenians were lucky because they found a great deal of silver in 484 BC, and Themistocles persuaded them not just to spend it, but to use it investing in 200 ships.
0: Piraeus will be divided into several sectors, with particular importance given to the military port, with its wooden shipyards and its berths for triremes. To the west of the military port stood the international market, the Emporion, with its 5 arches. A covered area for trade and commercial transactions, as well as for storage. There's the grain silo, known as the Long Stoa, where imported grain is stored. The maritime stock exchange, known as the Digma, where the bankers and stockbrokers work. And nearby, the residential area, with its streets laid out in a grid. This grid layout will spread to all the new cities. It's geometrical, The streets are perpendicular to one another, the bigger ones intersecting with the smaller ones. A land battle against the Persians would be doomed to failure since they have up to 1 million men at their command. At the military port, they're turning out 10 times the number of triremes. They had just 20, now there are 200. As warships, these triremes are a real innovation. To scupper the enemy before boarding him, the spurs above the waterline are reinforced with metal plates. Themistocles manages to lure the Persian fleet, 3 times larger than the Greek one, into some narrow straits. It's a splendid victory. At Salamis, the Greeks led the Persians into a deadly trap, and the whole of Athens rejoices.
1: When the Athenians beat the Persians at the Sea Battle of Salamis, it made them the leading city of ancient Greece.
0: Now the Athenians rule the waves, but their city has suffered greatly.
2: Of course, in 480 to 479 BC, when the Persians leave the Athens region, Athens is totally devastated. Athens is set on fire. The Acropolis is destroyed, completely razed.
0: It's a disaster. The most urgent thing is to protect access to the sea. The corridor that links Athens to Piraeus will be enclosed by 2 walls, the Long Walls. They will enclose the 2 urban centers, both Athens and Piraeus. Thus, when facing danger, the inner city will have a protected outer harbor and can never be threatened with starvation.
3: It was a kind of big corridor that connected the 2 cities. So it was a complex fortified site with 2 heads, one on the plain and one on the sea.
0: At the time of Pericles, these long walls, 7 meters high, enclosed a narrow corridor 183 meters wide. This was because such a small space could be defended by just a few men and was easily accessed.

0: In times of peace, this access to the sea has another advantage: to solve the city's food problems. Athens will be able to import the food it lacks and even export its products, including its much-loved ceramics. Before long, half the wheat consumed in Athens is being imported from Evia, Thrace, and Egypt, but also from Greek cities in the Bosphorus and the kingdoms of the northern shores of the Black Sea. The Athenian silver currency rules the Mediterranean market, and the combined incomes of Piraeus and the silver mines are estimated at 65% of the city's budget. Athens is now encircled by its wall and its nine gates. Within, the city itself is irregularly built, with both wide and narrow streets that wind as they will around the hill. In the working-class neighborhoods, the houses are very cramped, with narrow doors and windows. The light comes from the courtyard, which is the heart of the house's activities. There's just a ground floor with one or two tiny rooms. The walls are made of wood, raw brick, and pebbles, bound by a mortar made of rough earth.
1: Mostly the walls were made of sun-dried mud brick, set on a stone foundation, because you have to have it above the water, above damp. But the walls themselves were very easy to make and very quick and very cheap, because it was just mud. As long as you plastered it and kept a roof on it, it would last forever.
0: People just throw their sewage into the street, and since the streets aren't paved, when it rains, things get pretty sticky.
1: The Greeks did not pave their roads as much as the Romans did. Mostly it's just packed gravel. It's just pebbles and earth packed down, and the roads build up very quickly over the centuries.
0: In Piraeus, there's no hill to get in the way. Down there on the plain, everything is neatly mapped out. Athens is to undergo spectacular development in the 5th century BC.
2: Athens is a whole agglomeration of 140 villages or small towns around Athens in Attica. They are all important and all contribute to the Athenian force.
0: In an area of 2,650 square meters, it will now have 400,000 inhabitants. Its people will be saying they've never seen such a thriving city. So to whom do we owe this golden age? To Pericles, one of Themistocles' successors as ruler of Athens, who has big plans for the city.
3: When the wars were over, the Greeks feared a return of the Persians. So a lot of Greeks join the Athenians to form a defensive league, which will be called the League of Delos.
0: Delos is an island. It's a neutral territory where the 200 cities that finance the Maritime Defense League all keep their money. It's already a foretaste of the future Athenian Empire. After a while, Pericles convinces his allies that it would be better, for safety's sake, to move the war treasure at Delos to Athens. The money will be used to start a major construction program.
3: From 445 BC, they decide to rebuild the Acropolis.
0: And they will start by building the most famous temple in the world, the Parthenon. Pericles is so proud of his homeland and so devoted to his city that he wants a perfect building to the glory of Athens. The Parthenon will be considered by the Greeks to be the most beautiful monument ever built on Earth. It celebrates the arts with splendor.
1: When the Athenians could build the buildings on the Acropolis, the big marble temples, they controlled most of the resources of the Eastern Mediterranean so that they could hire the best architects, the best sculptors, the best painters.
0: This temple, dedicated to Athena, will be a monumental work of 69 meters 51 by 30 meters 88.
1: for the overall conception, artistic conception of the Parthenon, was under the control of Phidias, who was Pericles' advisor and choice.
0: The structure of the temple is surrounded by 46 columns. There are 8 on the front and 17 on each side. These 46 outer columns are each 10 meters high. A raised stone platform supports the walls of a rectangular room that has been divided in two. The statue of Athena, standing on the pedestal and with its impressively huge dimensions, will dominate the larger room.
1: The man who was the creative genius behind the program was a man called Phidias, who was both a sculptor and designed the plans of the buildings that were built. He was also the sculptor who made the golden ivory cult statue that stood in the Acropolis.
0: The other, smaller room housed both the war treasure from Delos and the offerings made to the divinity. Nothing is as it appears, and the lines of the Parthenon appear to be perfect. In reality, to achieve this perfection, the architect had no choice but to correct the perspectives slightly. To give you an idea, we've deliberately exaggerated them. If the monument had been built on flat ground, this is how it would have looked from the ground, its columns slightly splayed at the top. The Greeks used 2 vanishing points to compensate for the slope of the ground, thus slightly bending the columns inwards. What's more, the corner columns are thicker to make them stand out. Otherwise, they would have appeared thinner than the others. It's obvious that the Greeks of the 5th century BC were absolute masters of the laws of optics and perspective.
4: These corrections are the greatest strength of the architecture of the Parthenon. It's not the straight line that makes the Parthenon a masterpiece. It's the deviation from the straight. So the reality is one that belongs to the eye and not to the constructed world.
0: To build this remarkable edifice, all in marble, they have to overcome several difficulties. The nearest marble quarries are 16 kilometers away on Mount Penteli. Every single block is pre-cut on site and roughly shaped with just some notches for lifting it. Each weighs between 2 and 5 tons. The block is loaded onto a cart pulled by oxen. We know that an ox can cover 1.5 kilometers per hour, so we can deduce that it took between 5 and 7 hours to bring each block down to the Acropolis. On the western slopes of the Acropolis, a second team takes delivery of the blocks. A ramp has been created to carry these heavy blocks of stone, which will now have to be hoisted to the top of the hill.
5: People have no idea how much NASA has impacted their lives.
6: 1, liftoff.
7: Artificial intelligence, it's a revolution.
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A third team is tasked with unloading and setting up the block. But how did the ancients manipulate so precisely these blocks that weighed tons? We've known for millennia how to transport heavy loads, and the technique doesn't vary much. We pull the load over a flat surface, and we raise the blocks with levers. Back in the 6th century BC, though, those Greek inventors cause a technical revolution by inventing the pulley and hoist. By coming up with several systems that use two or three pulleys in unison, they succeed in increasing human strength dramatically. The ancient Greeks devised some extraordinary lifting machines. Let's take a look at some of them. To lift heavy loads, they used a multiplied winch consisting of two large masts joined together at the top. To raise or lower the load, there were two ropes linked to a hoist system that reduced the strain. This machine could lift two-ton blocks to a height of 6 meters. To save time, you also had to be able to

0: It was the Greeks' unique knowledge of mathematics and engineering that gave birth to the Parthenon. There are 1,000 workers there on the site. Each column consists of 10 to 12 blocks held in place by a metal stud. Once the column is mounted, a team of stonemasons completes the finishing. Nowadays, restoration techniques are careful to reproduce these ancient techniques faithfully. And once an element is in place, we too sculpt it. 46 columns, each 10 meters high, had to be erected to build this temple destined to become the most beautiful emblem of classical architecture. The Parthenon has the particularity of being a Doric-style temple into which elements of the Ionic style were integrated. The Doric style is very plain, and the columns have no base. They're very imposing, and the design of their capitals is simple. The Ionic style, however, features a molded column base and a lushly coiled capital at the top. It's a more refined style that is more delicate and more slender.
1: Parthenon combines both the Doric order and the Ionic, and that's a geographical distinction more than anything. The Doric order was invented in the Peloponnese and in the Western Greek world. The Ionic style is in the islands of the Aegean and the west coast of Asia Minor, and Athens is physically at the juncture of those two areas of influence.
2: So it's an architect's game, but at the same time, it's a political game. In a way, you could say that Athens is Greece.
0: Above the capitals of the columns is a feature called the architrave. Then the carved frieze, painted in colors. Both inside and out, the temples were always painted in bright colors, blue, white, red, and gold.
2: The Greek temples were multicolored. Greek life was multicolored. So this animation of the raw material was part of the Greek spirit in ancient times. Ancient Greece and ancient Athens should always be seen as multicolored.
0: The colors faded over the years, and over the centuries became white with their great age. Finally, above the frieze came the temple's triangular-shaped pediment. In the Acropolis Museum, we can admire the reconstructions of those pediments. The eastern one has as its theme the birth of the armed Athena out of the head of Zeus, the king of the gods, while the western pediment narrates the duel between Athena and Poseidon, both eager to be protector of the city. The very noblest of materials were sent to Athens. The white marble of Mount Pentele, of course, but also other colorful ones intended for the floor inlays, brought from all over Greece and entrusted to the care of renowned craftsmen.
1: The decision to build these temples meant that a huge number of people were put to work. And Plutarch describes literally dozens of professions for bringing the marble, for the animals who would bring the marble and carry it up to the top, for painters, for sculptors, for carpenters. Just dozens of trades were necessary, and hundreds of people in order to build these great buildings.
0: Imagine the sheer effort involved for the ancients. 22,000 blocks, a total of 100,000 tons of marble, were used to build the Parthenon.
1: It took just 9 years to build the Parthenon architecturally. They continued working on the building for another 6 years in order to do the sculpture that decorated it.
0: Inside the Parthenon, the Athenians could admire the colossal statue of Athena, 12 meters high, made of gold and ivory. The statue of Athena was created using a process well known to the ancient Greeks. On a wooden frame, a model was made the size of the statue. They added ivory to it to portray the skin. Then it was clothed with gold plate, the weight of which is

0: just incredible. 1 ton of gold. And on the statue's head, a headdress made of beaten gold.
1: The statue of Athena we call the Chryse Elephantine statue, because it was made of gold, chrysos in Greek, and ivory, elephas, was not a cult statue. People didn't prostrate themselves in front of it. But it was, in a way, an offering made by the Athenians to Athena.
0: The mirror of water in front of the statue is intriguing. Does it represent an aesthetic desire to dramatize the deity or to maintain a distance from her? In fact, it was there to humidify the air. The ivory elements of the statue had to be preserved, or they might have dried out, or even worse, split. The eyes were made of precious stones. This huge statue, covered in gold plate, was an offering. A gift of great magnificence from the Athenians to their mother goddess to thank her for her blessings. But all the wealth on display was also a kind of credit fund for the city, which they could draw on if necessary, especially in time of war. Its price is estimated to be double that of the Parthenon in which it stood.
2: At a time when Athens had to be remodeled as the center of the world, Pericles decided to move all the silver and gold from Delos to Athens and to store it in the Parthenon.
0: The Parthenon served as a strongbox for the annual tribute paid by the 200 cities of the League of Delos to ensure their defense.
1: The Athenians used this treasure for all their internal dealings. We know that democracy ended up being an expensive business, since the magistrates were all paid, the members of the boule were paid, court juries were paid. That money also came from the tribute paid by allies.
2: It's not a temple. In fact, it's a bank.
3: Would I say I'm ready to be executed? Yeah, I mean, it's not going to be that big deal.
4: We were dedicated to killing Nazis. And that's what we volunteered for.
5: Oh, you feel like you have superpowers. Yeah!
6: If you thought curving space and time is weird, you've heard nothing yet.
7: When in El Salvador, we want the Salvadorians to.

0: The Parthenon took 15 years to build, and people at the time found that amazing, to manage to construct something so huge, so beautiful, in such a short time, remains an incredible architectural feat, of which Pericles would say, "Future ages will wonder at us, as the present age wonders at us now." Phidias's sculptures on the Parthenon are particularly dazzling, although some of them weren't easy to view, such as the frieze at the ceiling. Now, though, we can see them entirely reconstructed at eye level at the Acropolis Museum. This frieze, a 160-meter-long carved strip, is 1 meter high. It shows the festival procession of the Panathenaea, delicately carved in 6.5 centimeter deep relief.
1: Panathenaea was the main festival of Athens in honor of the patron deity Athena, and it was celebrated in a particularly large fashion every 4 years, but every year they had some sort of celebration of her birthday.
0: There in Phidias's representation of the start of this procession, we can make out all the participants: musicians, horsemen, priests, young girls carrying offerings, animals destined for sacrifice.
2: There were also cultural events, poetry, orations, as well as sporting events.
1: On the big days, they would have games and they would have contests. They would have a huge parade and sacrifice 100 cattle. They would present the statue with a brand new woven dress. So she got a new wardrobe every year. And basically, they would just do everything they could to please the goddess.
2: The Panathenaea means everything for Athena.
0: The population of Athens in the 5th century BC is about 400,000 people. No other city of its day can rival it. Society is divided into two groups: the citizens and those who are not, the larger majority. Women and children, to start with, accounted for 100,000 people. All their lives, women are second-class citizens, there to take care of the home and raise the children. Then there are the 40,000 foreigners in the city, referred to as metics. For the most part, they are established craftsmen and traders who have the right to work but not to vote. The city also has more than 120,000 slaves. While most people have a main room and two bedrooms, the houses of the wealthy have many rooms, all centered around the courtyard that is the heart of the house and through which one enters from the street. The courtyard is sometimes paved and usually surrounded by colonnades. The rich houses have dug their personal wells, and the courtyard is a place to socialize and to work. At the front, there are walls of raw brick on a stone base, decorated with a plaster of lime to whiten them, as well as narrow windows and a roof of clay tiles. In a well-to-do house, there's a vestibule and an adjoining reception area for men only, called the andron. This is the room where one displays one's social prestige. There are benches along the walls to lounge on, and it's the room for banquets, then exclusively male. There are also one or several rooms for food storage, a bathroom, a kitchen with a floor-level fireplace, some bedrooms, and a dining room. People live outside a lot, so they're not too bothered about furniture. It's mainly utilitarian. And they're always happy to go out to the religious festivals that bring together all the Athenians. In honor of the god of wine, the Dionysia were held at the theater. The theater that we can see these days dates from Roman times. It replaces the older one that Pericles built in wood, of which nothing remains. But the first theater of the Western world will forever remain engraved in the collective memory. The Theater of Dionysus was an immense construction. It was the place where a whole range of religious festivals took place, all dedicated to the god of wine.
3: Le théâtre grec, c'est pas du
4: Greek theater is nothing like the theater we know today.
3: De nos jours.
4: It's not entertainment.
3: Dans le théâtre,
4: in the theater, stories are staged that everyone needs to know in order to construct an idea of themselves.
3: Pour se bâtir l'idée de
4: the
3: soi.
4: Idea of community,
3: l'idée de la
4: the common spirit.
3: L'esprit commun.
4: They're stories of what formed the city.
3: Qui a formé la ville.
4: And they also address crucial contemporary issues of the city.
3: Et crucial de la ville.
4: It's more like
3: c'est
4: a school
3: une école,
4: or a university.
3: Université,
4: an amphitheater where they give great speeches.
3: Vous avez des grands discours,
4: but those speeches are about the founding principles of the city and of civic life.
3: Et la vie civique.
0: No ancient civilization has yet had the idea of seating the public in a circle around the action. This wooden theater on the hillside is square, but it's laid out in tiers for the visual comfort of the spectators. There are no walls, the only scenery is the landscape. This theater was backed by the natural rock of the Acropolis. Its rows of seats were straight. The first row was reserved for the elite, the magistrates, and was made of stone. Behind it rose a wooden scaffold of 45 rows of planks, each about 65 centimeters deep for the rest of the audience. Before them stood a double stage with a circular space called the orchestra, a clay stage that hosted the chorus and the singers, dancers and musicians, and a narrow wooden platform 3.3 meters long. In its early days, it's used to sing the praises of the Greek heroes, but during the 5th century BC, it is here that the theater and tragedy are born. Up on the Acropolis, the Parthenon dominates the sacred space, but nothing separates that space from the world of men. What it needs is a gateway. This spectacular entrance to the Acropolis is called the Propylaea. Pericles wants it to be spectacular and absolutely unique. And to inspire respect upon arrival on the Acropolis, it has to be monumental. A physical edifice that marks the entrance to the sanctuary and clearly separates the world of men from that of the gods.
2: The real challenge for the architect was to build this huge front door on very steep terrain.
5: Sur un terrain en forte déclivité.
2: The Propylaea was probably more difficult to build than the Parthenon.
0: But in Athens, where they pride themselves on exalting grandeur and beauty, a simple one-room building would be inconceivable. High up there on the rock, you have to make a statement. After all, it's not for any old building, but for a grand gateway. The Propylaea will be the most magnificent of temple gateways. It is designed around a central building, a huge rectangular room lined with columns and flanked by two side wings. The construction of the Propylaea is beautifully handled. The central body of the building with its wings on either side are sumptuous and extraordinary, and take less than 5 years to build. It takes 3,230 cubic meters of marble. But the magnificent entry that Pericles desired for the Acropolis is achieved. The Athenians love to surround themselves with art and beauty. So Pericles turns the north wing of the Propylaea into one of the world's first art galleries.
2: The Pinacotheca was a small storage room full of paintings. The paintings were all on wood, which is a perishable material, so obviously no trace of them has remained. But we do know that they were of mythological scenes. Scenes from the Trojan War, for example, as well as scenes from Athenian mythology.
0: The smaller south wing leads to the west, to the temple of Athena Nike, the victorious Athena, built in 420 BC. Once through the Propylaea, the visitor saw before him a huge statue of the armed Athena over 9 meters high. To the left, along with the administrative buildings, stood the Araphorion, the home of the Araphoroi. These were four young girls chosen from the nobility to weave each year the tunic of Athena for the Panathenaea festival. To the right, the visitor finds two little sanctuaries no longer there today. The shrine of Artemis Boronia and that of Athena Ergane. Before arriving at the magnificent Parthenon. The Greeks created an exceptional civilization of which Athens would remain the finest emblem. The beauty of its achievements would be praised all over the world, marking the whole of Western society with its unique artistic heritage. The legacy of ancient Athens in the fields of the arts, architectural perfection, urban planning, science, and thought will forever hold a place of honor in the history of humanity. And the majesty of its monuments still stands, reminding us for time immemorial of the Western world's first megacity.

0: Thumbtack presents Tile Trouble. 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
1: Between two seas, between two worlds, the Orient and the Occident, this is the story of the birth of an illustrious city, Alexandria. Born out of nothing, Alexander the Great's dream city there in Egypt is destined to be the most modern and the largest megapolis of all antiquity. It will be home to up to 1 million people. The city's geometrical layout on such a vast scale will represent a revolution in city planning.
2: Alexandria does offer us a model of urban geography according to a pre-planned grid pattern.
1: It presents some complex challenges, such as building out on the water a causeway more than a kilometer long. Its renowned port will become the most important in the whole Mediterranean. The goods will flow through it and drown it in riches.
3: It was the largest souk in all antiquity.
4: It was a melting pot of the known world. You can find everything in Alexandria.
1: Including culture, with the world's most famous building, the Great Library of Alexandria, which will contain up to 700,000 papyrus scrolls.
4: Never had so many wise men and intellectuals been gathered together in one place.
1: All sharing their knowledge at the first international scientific research center, the Museion.
3: It's a sort of NASA of libraries before its time.
1: The city will be protected by over 20 kilometers of walls, the longest ramparts in the Western world.
2: The city wall of Alexandria was, by normal Greek standards, enormous.
1: Within those walls lies the city's most beautiful temple, the Sarpeion, dedicated to a new god who unites Greeks and Egyptians, Serapis. Today, this 30-meter-high column still stands as a unique relic of ancient Alexandria. The royal building projects will also include the seventh wonder of the ancient world, the Lighthouse of Alexandria. This is an invitation to the first megapolis of the ancient world, Alexandria as you have never seen it before.

0: Today, Alexandria has more than 5,200,000 inhabitants, making it the second largest city in Egypt. Its port and its industries form the heart of its economy, but it's also a popular seaside resort for the people of Cairo. Its port, ever since its foundation in the 4th century BC, is the largest in Egypt. The remnants of its ancient magnificence are rare. For the most part, they were engulfed by the waves because of erosion and earthquakes. But this megapolis, so incomparably brilliant in ancient days, calls at us to lift the veil of her mystery. So how did it all begin? In the 4th century BC, when Alexander the Great first discovers the site to build a splendid capital, it is a poor place indeed. It is located more than 200 kilometers northwest of Cairo, just a simple fishing village surrounded by stinking marshes, and stranded on a lagoon between a lake and the sea. So why build the city of your dreams here? Alexandria is born on the 29th of January 331 BC. The spit of land on which the city is to be built has been carefully chosen by Alexander. Its proximity to the sea has three advantages. The city can always be supplied, it can trade overseas, and it can provide refuge from any invasion. And then there's the island of Pharos, which fits perfectly into Greek military defensive strategy. An outlying island is an asset that the enemy has to attack before he can conquer the mainland.
1: Alexandria lies between two bodies of water. To the north, the Mediterranean Sea, which gives the city its access to the sea. And to the south, Lake Mareotis, or Mariut, now dry, which was the gateway to Africa, Egypt, and the Nile Valley.
2: I think he wanted to link North Africa much more closely to the network of trade in the Mediterranean.
0: So let's watch the building of Alexandria and witness the birth of Alexander's greatest city, the most beautiful of them all. A gigantic vision conceived, fully formed in the dreams of its founder. The architect started by drawing a cross. This is where two very important routes intersect, where the main east-west road from Canopus is crossed by the north-south route. The two of them will feed into a very orderly network of smaller, perpendicular streets. The megacity is divided into different districts. With its neighborhoods and regular plots, it forms a rectangle 5 kilometers long by 1.2 kilometers wide that spreads out over a 20-kilometer perimeter.
1: Alexander chose to build his city according to a checkerboard plan. This was the first time this plan was ever used in a city of such importance.
2: In those respects, Alexandria does offer us a model of urban geography according to a pre-planned grid pattern.
1: This map of Alexandria will serve as the model for the foundations of all new Hellenistic cities, as well as for the Roman era.
0: It's an urban vision that's absolutely amazing for its time. The city is born from nothing and created in its entirety, immense, modern, and magnificent. It seems likely that all its elements were constructed at the same time. The road from Canopus is still there at the heart of Alexandria. This avenue is 2,300 years old. It has crossed the city from east to west ever since ancient times. It is one of the longest avenues in the world. It is 5 kilometers long. The Great Canopic Way cuts the city almost in two. In ancient times, its dimensions are extraordinary, 5 kilometers long and 30 meters wide. It links the city to the town of Canopus to the east, after which it is named, and leads from the Gate of the Moon to that of the Sun.
2: The length was interesting, but the most striking thing about it is its width, 30 metres, which is about twice the size of any other known street of that period.
3: If there's one thing I've learned in my time as a crime writer, it's that there are a million and one motives for murder.
4: The first Assyrians came into view.
5: This is the story of when Britain was in the eye of the storm.
6: Are any of these alien worlds alive?
7: Animals, insects, disappearing into their surroundings.

0: The Canopic Way was designed for chariots and horses to be able to pass each other easily. As the central street of the city, it will host all the most beautiful public buildings. It crosses almost at right angles the Great North-South Way, which is just as wide. These are the fast lanes, designed to make life easier for hundreds of thousands of city dwellers. Never before had anyone seen such huge and splendid roadways. The city will rise from the earth, but it also has an urgent need for fresh water. There is no spring, no river, just swamps. But there are several solutions. The first is to use wells and cisterns. The wells can reach a depth of 6 to 9 meters, but provide water to only a small number of inhabitants. The second solution is to take advantage of the quality of the rocky subsoil, a dune sandstone with the amazing properties of capturing water from the water table. The hard thing, however, is to get that water to the surface. So the engineers dig, in the soft rock, a network of gently sloping underground galleries known as hyponomes. These galleries fill with water naturally, and thanks to the wells going down to them, there will be water for all in abundance.
1: The second phase in solving the problem of water is to build a canal that connects the city to the canopic mouth of the Nile. The westernmost arm of the Nile Delta, some 27 kilometers away. It truly is the hand of man, the genius of the architects and the men who work there, that enables the full benefits of the site to be exploited.
0: Alexandria the Great has to be an exceptionally modern city, one that fully exploits its maritime environment. It needs to get its priorities right. One of the first of them is to build a causeway that connects the Alexandrian shore to the island of Pharos. It is a complex challenge. They have to build a major edifice out over the water. The island of Pharos will soon be famous all over the world, thanks to the lighthouse of Alexandria that will be built there and will take its name. These days, nothing is left of the ancient causeway. It has been covered by mud, sand, and earth, and taken over by the modern city. For Alexandria's coastline has changed a lot now since ancient times. Sea levels have risen by 6 meters. Landslides have dragged most of the ancient remains into the sea. And the coastline has been completely altered. It is impossible to make out the dike today, but thanks to new technologies, we can relive the building of that grand construction. Constructing a dike that links the island of Pharos to the mainland is a perilous undertaking. There's nothing in Alexandria, no wood, no stone, no drinking water. Everything has to be brought in. Pharos is not completely separated from the mainland. It is connected by a natural sandbar and an accumulation of sediment brought in by the waves. So what will the engineers of Alexandria do? They will use that sandbar as a base, shore it up with embankments, and build their causeway on the open top of the emerging mound. Then they cover the surface of the now solid bridge with a stone pavement. They call the dike the Heptastadion because it is 1,244 meters long, the length of 7 stadiums, a standard measure of the time.
2: This building of the Heptastadion was a massive project. By building this causeway, you divide the vast harbor area into two, and you therefore create for yourself two different sorts of spaces.
0: This Heptastadion will divide the natural harbor into two marine basins, each with its specialized port. The port of Alexandria looks different nowadays. The former ancient great port of commerce now houses a fishing fleet. It remains one of the largest ports in the world. But it was also the largest trading port in the Mediterranean. It's always been a very lively place, but over the years it has changed, its ancient coastline engulfed by the waves. Alexandria is surrounded on all sides by water, and water has played a big role in its history. Its unique location between sea and lake has always been exploited. There are several ports, both facing the sea and looking inward towards the mainland. First of all, the Alexandria Maritime Basin is in two parts, separated in the middle by the Heptastadion, leading out to the island of Pharos. Two openings in the causeway allow passage from one half to the other. The larger western harbor, Port Eunestos, is home to a high-capacity military port. The island of Pharos will protect it from the violence of the north winds that blow for two-thirds of the year. This military port will shelter hundreds of triremes. The smaller of the two harbors, known as the Great Port, is the civil and merchant port, which also welcomes royal ships of state. Although the approach to the coast is a difficult one, the tip of Cape Lokias and the eastern tip of Pharos Island make it an almost closed basin. The water of the Great Port is deeper, so it can accommodate the high tonnage vessels of a commercial fleet. Thanks to its excellent maritime location, Alexandria will be able to communicate, exchange, and trade with all the Greek markets of the Mediterranean.
2: By building in particular the commercial harbour, you attract traders from all round the Mediterranean. But the key thing about Alexandria is how cosmopolitan a city it was, a crossroads, as it were, of commerce, attracting people from as far west, indeed, as southern France, but also particularly all round the Mediterranean.
3: You saw all kinds of people in the port district. There were Westerners, Romans, Gauls, Iberians, and then Orientals, Syrians, Persians, as well as Arabs.
4: Alexandria was the largest souk of ancient times. The Greeks were traders par excellence. Trade was their true religion. Not only the material market, but also the spiritual and intellectual markets. You exchange foodstuffs, but also ideas, ideologies, religions. That's the basic concept of the market.
3: It was a melting pot for the whole known world. Alexandria's got everything.
5: It's been all day, don't they?
6: We were dedicated to killing Nazis. That's what we volunteered for.
7: Guy Martin going for a piece.
8: To go to the moon.
9: Wow, what a flight. What a view, isn't it good?
10: It's absolutely unreal.

0: But in the beginning, success came from elsewhere, from further inland. They've built a port to the west in the calm waters of the lake, and it will prove essential since the lake is linked to the Nile, the country's main communications route. The Nile serves all of Upper and Lower Egypt and allows trade not only with the hinterland, but also through its multiple channels with all the provinces of Egypt and the rest of Africa. The goods all pour into this lake port that is easily connected by a short channel to the seaports. It is speedy, dynamic, and by far the most lively of the ports.
1: From Africa comes gold, ivory, ostrich feathers, and even wild beasts. From the Arabian Peninsula, there are scents of myrrh and incense. There are spices and herbs from India, and even silk from China.
0: Thanks to its ports, the city is at the center of Mediterranean trade, at the crossroads of the East, the West, and Africa. This unique dominant position will place Alexandria between two seas, between two worlds, between East and West, and will cover it with riches. But a rich city in an open place can attract unwanted attention. If the city is to be defended, it has to have walls. From the very outset, this is a gigantic operation. There are to be almost 20 kilometers of walls. They are the longest ramparts in the Western world. And a new challenge for the architects of Alexandria. In this district, some fragments of the wall still remain. This Ottoman wall from the Middle Ages is constructed in the same way as in Alexander's time. Through a section of the wall, we can see different layers of stones. The exterior is covered with carved stones, whereas the center of the structure is made of bricks. This brick core was used as a shock absorber to withstand enemy impacts. We do not know much about the layout of these walls. Most were destroyed in the 9th century. But it's estimated that they must have been 16 to 20 kilometers long and enclosed an area of 1,000 hectares. These walls were the admiration of the whole Mediterranean.
2: The city wall of Alexandria was, by normal Greek standards, enormous. And it was mainly defensive. The idea was that it can resist battering rams, it can resist arrows.
1: These were walls that were 10 meters high, but above all, very thick. 7 to 8 meters thick. Of course, at that time, the first siege machines were already being used, especially catapults. They had to be able to resist the huge blocks that were thrown by these giant slingshots.
0: The walls are punctuated at regular intervals with rectangular fortified towers, which offer two angles of attack on the enemy. And the choice of either raining arrows down on him or bombarding him. Thanks to its walls, Alexandria becomes a fortress, protected by the sea to the north and by Lake Mareotis to the south. The few accesses to the city are narrow and easy to defend. The city can choose to be either open or closed.
1: The ancient writers all talk of Alexandria as a cosmopolitan city, the first cosmopolitan city in the history of mankind. In other words, it's not only a polis, a Greek city as Athens was, but truly a place where all the peoples of the known world meet.
0: Alexander the Great only stays for a few months in Egypt before leaving on further conquests, not knowing that he will never see Alexandria again. He dies in Babylon in 323 BC. It is one of his generals, the Greek general Ptolemy, who inherits Egypt. Ptolemy I will be both king for the Greeks and pharaoh for the Egyptians, and will found a dynasty.
1: This is the beginning of the Ptolemy dynasty. 15 sovereigns, all of whom bear the name of Ptolemy, as well as some queens, including the famous Cleopatra.
0: Alexander the Great's successor's reign will be filled with ostentatious power and the construction of legendary monuments.
1: Ptolemy is a learned king, like Alexander the Great. He wants to create in Alexandria the temple of all the knowledge in the known world.
3: Like all the powerful generals of Alexander the Great's army, Ptolemy really wanted to make his mark on history.
0: He will create the largest and most famous library in the world, the Great Library of Alexandria. At a time when books did not yet exist, it will possess up to 700,000 papyrus scrolls and become the ancient world's very first research center. Today, a new Great Library, heir to the same spirit, has been built in Alexandria. Inaugurated in 2002, following a global competition involving 400 architects of 77 nationalities, it was the Norwegian project that won. It cost $220 million to build. The state-of-the-art building can accommodate 8 million volumes. But let us go back to the creation of its Hellenistic forerunner. To this day, no one really knows the location of the Great Library of Alexandria. The density of the contemporary city makes it impossible to carry out archaeological excavations. This lends it an appealing air of mystery. No architectural or artistic representation exists of the Great Library. So how have we been able to reconstruct it? Research carried out by UNESCO provided an architectural basis for the monument. And since the Great Library of Alexandria was of Greek design, basing it on one of its contemporaries, the Library of Pergamum in Turkey, provides this unprecedented glimpse of the splendid building.

0: He situates the great library near the port in the district of the royal palaces. And they mainly rely on ships to collect all the encyclopedic knowledge that it will preserve. Its shelves are ready to welcome thousands of books from all over the world and to create a great hub of universal memory.
1: There is no precedent for that. And the emperors, the Ptolemy kings, they had different ways of persuading people to donate. And sometimes it was almost by compulsion.
2: All the vessels moored in the port were obliged to hand over any manuscripts they had in their holds, with the promise they would get them back once they'd been copied.
1: But sometimes it was by purchase. Ptolemy III, for example, actually paid the Athenians a very large sum of money for copies of the plays by Aeschylus, Sophocles, Euripides. And the story is, but it might be a hostile source, Ptolemy kept the originals and gave back only the copies to the Athenians.
0: The library will grow rapidly. 200,000 scrolls to start with, a further 400,000 under Ptolemy II, and 700,000 more in Roman times. It is the place for learned men to go to pursue their research.
2: From that moment on, researchers and translators came from all over the world to live and work at the Library of Alexandria. And so the library was the world's most important center of culture.
0: There are unmixed scrolls, each of which contains an entire work, and mixed scrolls with only one book or volume of a work per scroll. They weren't made of paper, but of papyrus, a substance made from blades of reeds woven together and compressed.
1: English word and your French word papier, paper, comes from papyrus ultimately. And so this is the Egyptians' great contribution to written civilization, because it was on papyrus that documents going way back 3000 BC in Egypt.
3: Books at that time weren't like they are today, with the binding and pages that you turn. There were volumes or rolls of papyrus that were wrapped around a wooden rod. You had to unroll them to read them. So, inevitably, the text that was transcribed on these scrolls was quite limited. It corresponded to a chapter of one of today's works.
0: In addition to the preservation and copying of scrolls, the role of the great library is to encourage the study, exchange, and comparison of great works on a variety of subjects: history, fiction, religion, science. It also serves as a conference venue. The great library is the extraordinary fruit of the royal will. It is one of a kind and is recognized as a true universal temple of knowledge and research.
2: Its designers wanted it to be a universal project, in the image of Alexander the Great. With the Alexandria Library, they sought, above all, to incarnate the principle of the unification of the world.
0: Its immense fame has survived the centuries, but many people don't know that it was, in fact, part of an amazing architectural complex. Around the library were other buildings. For instance, a real research center called the Museion. This scientific center is unique in the world. Ptolemy invites scholars and men of letters from all lands to Alexandria, all expenses paid, and for an indefinite period. And the Museion, which means Temple of the Muses, will be home to this learned elite.
3: Never had so many thinkers and intellectuals been gathered together in one place. It was really a first.
4: They

0: expert in, for example, geometry, geography, but also be an expert literary critic.
1: These great minds are received like kings in well-equipped and spacious buildings. There's a research institute, an astronomical observatory, medical and anatomical experiments, and even a zoo. Members of the Muséon discuss and debate under the portico of its facade, or as they stroll through its leafy botanical gardens. They also gather in the large room used for lectures and seminars. The Muséon is an incredible cosmopolitan research center, born 300 years before our era.
2: The Muséon was a great project, a scientific research complex, a kind of NASA of libraries ahead of its time. The Library of Alexandria was a revolution in Egyptian civilization, and even in human civilization in general, because it introduced two very important elements into the concept of knowledge. The first was open access to knowledge. Don't forget that at the time, knowledge was the prerogative only of the priests and the clergy in Egyptian or Greek temples. The second element was that it was free. Anyone who had an idea or a theory and wanted to research them had the right to access previous knowledge and could carry out experiments to advance science. And what's more, it was a real revolution.
1: The Muséon is home to the most remarkable scholars on Earth. The Muséon members exchange knowledge and they socialize. This will allow great institutions to all benefit from their knowledge. All this ushers in a cultural revolution, a desire to bring together all universal knowledge in a single place that will make Alexandria an incomparable megacity. And this cultural revolution spreads. The people, too, are swept up in it. They will have the right to their own library, a little sister of the great one. Here, in this working-class district south of the Canopic Way, stood the most beautiful temple in the city, the Serapion. It is one of the few places in ancient Alexandria that we can locate precisely. The Serapion is an astonishing complex. It's not only a sacred place, it serves as a public space as well, and brings together the working classes, the perfect place to install an annex to the great library.
3: The Ptolemies also wanted to pursue a cultural policy aimed at the humble, the most modest. And that's quite a novel thing. They also created a public library, and this is truly unheard of in history. So there's a real will to share culture with the people.
4: If there's one thing I've learned in my time as a crime writer, it's that there are a million and one motives for murder.
5: The first Assyrians came into view.
6: This is the story of when Britain was in the eye of the storm.
7: Are any of these alien worlds alive?
8: Animals, insects, disappearing into their surroundings.

0: The papyrus scrolls were kept in alcoves dug right into the rock. This little annex of the Great Royal Library takes in its waste, the doubles or the lower quality copies. Its great merit is to be for everyone, unlike the Great Library, which was exclusively reserved for the royal family and the learned elite. It reveals the great authors to the population through public readings. The Serapeion had more than 42,000 scrolls. People like this public library. They come here to learn at the same time as visiting the largest temple in the city. Eager to unite Greeks and Egyptians, the Greek rulers invent a new god, Serapis. This royal temple, the Serapeion, is dedicated to him. Miraculously, there are still traces of it left. Its remains are gathered in this open-air archaeological museum. The monumental temple was built on an artificial hill. It served as an outlying acropolis here in the most densely populated area of the city. Working-class Alexandrians would meet there 23 centuries ago. From ancient times, we still have these foundations and these two sphinxes that adorn the top of the hill. But also this column, 30 meters high, a true rarity. The Column of Pompeii is the only remnant of ancient Alexandria still standing. In the 4th and 3rd century BC, it didn't exist. This is where the sanctuary of the Serapeion stood. Initially, it's a simple altar dedicated to Serapis. From the 3rd century BC, it will make way for a temple, which will, during the Roman era, become a sumptuous monument praised for its exceptional beauty. The Serapeion occupies a sacred space of 142 meters by 55, in the form of a rectangular peristyle, a gallery of columns surrounding an inner courtyard in which stands a temple of 11 meters by 21. The century author describes the Serapeion with its golden and bronze roof as a monument of resplendent beauty. In the center of the courtyard, the square Greek-style temple is 185 meters long. It houses a colossal statue of Serapis. Even the walls are partially covered with gold, bronze, and silver plates. Serapis is seated. He is recognizable by his headdress, a container, symbol of abundance. A seated Cerberus, the dog with three heads, guardian of the underworld, keeps watch to his right. Dreamed up by the royal power, the cult of Serapis will be a great success. It is a link between the Greek and Egyptian religions. He resembles both Osiris, the Egyptian god of the dead, and Hades, the Greek god of the underworld. He's a composite god who promises rebirth after death. The Serapeion has other rooms too, and adjacent temples. But the hill has other surprises as well.
1: The cult of Serapis brought the Greeks and Egyptians together, although the Egyptians continued to honor their traditional god Osiris. There were also sacrifices in the Greek fashion, perhaps in the upper part of the temple and under it. And in underground galleries, mysterious rites took place, probably in the pharaonic tradition.
0: The inhabitants need food for the body as well as for the soul. The agriculture of Alexander's lands has to feed the ever-growing population of the city. And they invent water machines. The oldest water machine is the shadouf, a nodding machine used throughout the Nile Valley for 2,000 years and first seen in Mesopotamia 1,000 years earlier. It's used to draw water from a well or cistern. It is still used even today. Then there's the more sophisticated sakye, designed in the 3rd century BC. To a vertical wooden wheel is attached an endless chain, equipped with wide-necked terracotta water pots. A horizontal wheel operated by a donkey or an ox turns the vertical wheel. In the Ptolemy era, the fields are dotted with sakyes. But the finest invention in irrigation is undoubtedly the famous Archimedes screw, invented in the 3rd century BC. The scientists from Syracuse corresponded with Eratosthenes, the director of the museum, and we think it was he who came up with this extraordinary invention based on the rotation of a propeller protected by a wooden cylinder. The propeller is tilted and its lower part is immersed in the water. It rotates constantly on its axis, moving neither forward nor backward, hauling the water up through its spiral at high speed, then pouring it out of the opening at the top. What makes the Archimedes screw so revolutionary is that it can draw water with such great speed. It means that the irrigated areas can be extended considerably beyond the flood basin of the Nile. By solving the challenge of pumping water, it's an invention that will increase fertility as well as the cereal harvests, which will lead to higher exports.
2: After a century of its existence, there must have been between 400 and 500,000 inhabitants of Alexandria, maybe up to 1 million at the beginning of Roman times. Alexandria is really the most populated city of the Hellenistic period. It won't be surpassed until Rome in the 1st century AD.
0: But in the 3rd century BC comes the much-awaited birth of the 7th wonder of the ancient world. The Lighthouse of Alexandria. A 135-meter-high fire tower that will operate day and night, 7 days a week. It's the most legendary of Alexandria's monuments and will illuminate its port for nearly 17 centuries. The lighthouse collapsed permanently 600 years ago, but its location, unlike other ancient buildings, is beyond doubt. It was here, where now stands this 15th century Ottoman citadel, Fort Kitbey, that the splendid lighthouse was built. This citadel is a model of medieval defensive architecture. It was ideally situated, and the lighthouse, which had collapsed a century earlier after an earthquake, had fallen into the sea, leaving only a few stones behind. They were used to build

0: to be that the splendid lighthouse was built. This citadel is a model of medieval defensive architecture. It was ideally situated, and the lighthouse, which had collapsed a century earlier after an earthquake, had fallen into the sea, leaving only a few stones behind. They were used to build the main tower at the center of the citadel. We will have to go back to the days of Ptolemy I and Ptolemy II to find out more. Access from the sea with its treacherous reefs is a...
1: ...das damals sein Engagement in Deutschland beendet hatte.
2: Despite the challenges of moving assets and profits out of the Reich, several foreign companies would keep their businesses going in Germany, either out of economic necessity or political sympathy. To avoid the punitive export tariffs, some of these corporations would deal in a direct barter system with the Nazi state, supplying raw materials in exchange for manufactured products. These companies included Texas Oil, under its pro-Nazi chairman, Norwegian-born Torkild Reber.
3: He first gets on the radar of the American government because he's expressing, it seems, some sympathies with Nazi Germany. But more importantly, when Gerhard Alois Westrick comes to the United States, Reber actually buys him a car. And Westrick, on the registration for his American driver's license, puts the Texas company's address as his residence. And so there's a clear connection between Reber, the Texas company, and Westrick. And then certainly he's very happy to do business with the Nazis. Whether or not he's ideologically attracted to Nazism, I think, is kind of a difficult question to answer. But certainly he sees business potential in the Reich.
2: During the Spanish Civil War, Torkild Reber and Texas Oil supplied Franco's nationalists with oil on credit, defying America's Neutrality Act of 1937. Following Hitler's rise to power, Reber supplied the German Reich with oil in exchange for tankers that were built at the Deutsche Werft shipyard in Hamburg. But for some other American companies, such as automotive giants Ford and General Motors, this barter system wasn't so advantageous. Hence, Westrick's transatlantic charm offensive.
3: The problem with the barter system for a lot of American automotive manufacturers is their products are pretty sophisticated and complicated things. Cars are not the same as steel tubing or even barrels of oil in that sense. And so the American automotive companies have difficulty really getting goods out of Germany that they find useful for their business in that sense. And so you can imagine Westrick walking into this room of American CEOs and saying, I can give you those profits that are piling up in your German accounts, and Hitler's willing to release them, and all we need from you is some sort of a political favor.

0: Mestrick's tour of the United States would not go unnoticed by British intelligence. Their agents could easily pass their information to their American counterparts, as well as leaking it to the press. The American newspapers gleefully exposed the connection between the Nazi agent Mestrick and American businessmen, and their plans to influence President Roosevelt.
1: And there's hilarious accounts, actually, in New York City newspapers in this period, where the press stakes out Vestrick's home and begins monitoring his movements, really doing the FBI's job for them. And the American press literally hounds Vestrick out of the country. He's written about in the papers so much that he can no longer fulfill his mission and eventually departs the country via steamship for Japan because he's become compromised by the American media.
0: Vestrick's mission failed, and he was recalled to Germany in disgrace. Despite his departure, the American businessmen who were linked with him would suffer long-lasting negative publicity that would have significant ramifications. At a Texas company board meeting, Torkild Reber would be ordered to explain his connections to the Nazi regime and ultimately forced to resign. James D. Mooney was the next victim of this scandal. He also resigned his position at General Motors after it was revealed that his service to the Nazi Reich had earned him, in 1938, the Order of the German Eagle, First Class. In that same year, on the occasion of his 75th birthday, Henry Ford was awarded the Grand Cross of the German Eagle. Why did the Nazi regime confer on both of these prominent American industrialists such prestigious decorations? After the Nazis took power in 1933, both companies had seized on the commercial opportunity in supporting Hitler's rearmament plans. Opel GM would build a new factory in Brandenburg under Havel to produce the Opel Blitz trucks for the Wehrmacht. Ford's factories in the U.S. would ship spare parts for heavy infantry trucks, which would be assembled in a new plant in nearby Berlin. But if these companies would ultimately be unable to retrieve their profits, why did they invest in these new factories?
2: Probably there was no particular sympathy. There may have been, a fear of communism and thinking that, well, this dictator's not such a bad guy because he's tough on the communists. Or it may just have been economic motive.
0: Ideology aside, Ford and GM became deeply involved in the rearmament of Germany. Their actions were a definitive contribution to the insatiable Nazi war machine, a machine that was about to start rolling into the rest of Europe. September 1st, 1939, Hitler launches his blitzkrieg against Poland. Within days, Britain and France declare war on Germany, making the start of the deadliest conflict in the history of mankind. But the Nazis' expropriation to the Reich of the property and industries of newly occupied Poland did not sit well with everyone.
3: The invasion of Poland, frankly, is not great news for all of Hitler's financiers. One of those who's probably the most sort of verbal against it is, of course, Fritz Thyssen, who's been supporting the party for a very long time. And he says he does not want to take part in this plunder. In fact, in 1937, 2 years before, he had written a letter to Hitler protesting against the persecution of Christians. And after Kristallnacht, he actually resigns from his Council of State because of the violence against the Jews.
0: Of even greater concern to Nazi industrialists than the invasion of Poland was the non-aggression pact Germany had secretly signed weeks before with their sworn ideological enemy, the Soviet Union. One curious fact is that the notorious Molotov-Ribbentrop Pact actually evolved from a trade agreement between the regimes.
4: So it starts out by Russia making the move for the trade agreement, which really, if it's so implacably anti-Nazi, they shouldn't have been doing in the first place. So Hitler sees that as like, oh, hang on a minute, this could be sort of a green light. Maybe they're interested in a political agreement.
5: Der Hitler-Stalin-Pakt war auch für das Deutsche Reich auch ökonomisch sehr von Vorteil, weil er mit dem Abschluss eines Wirtschaftsvertrages verbunden war. 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
0: In exchange for these Soviet raw materials, Nazi Germany agreed to export manufactured products to the Soviet Union, something which appalled Germany's leading industrialists.
6: The very possibility of an agreement between Soviet Russia and National Socialist Germany seemed beyond belief. I had always warned industrialists, as well as military circles, against a rapprochement with communist Russia. For me, this regime was the enemy of Germany and of Europe as a whole.
0: Thiessen, one of the Nazis' earliest and most committed industrialist supporters, would protest through a telegram to his closest ally in Hitler's inner circle, Nazi Reichsmarshal Hermann Göring.
3: Obviously, the Nazis aren't very happy with this, and they expel him from the Nazi Party. His industries are seized, and he's going to be captured by the Vichy government police and delivered to the German authorities. And he'll end up being locked in a cell, and he's going to be spending the rest of the war in concentration camps. Although, frankly, he is a privileged inmate.
0: As for those businessmen who remained loyal to the Nazis through thick and thin, any concerns over the deal with the Soviets would be assuaged through a new organization established by Hermann Göring. Its purpose was to seize and liquidate the assets of all Polish citizens, Jews and non-Jews alike, and transfer them over to German ownership, directly into the pockets of the Nazi leadership and their favorite partners.
3: You've got smaller businesses and companies are being closed in order to actually give these cartels huge monopolies. And you've got individual bank accounts, you've got private real estate, personal vehicles and valuables like jewellery, art, antiques. They can all be confiscated from many of the wealthier citizens in the Third Reich. So, you know, this is basically sort of profiteering in a kind of mafia style. This is just theft.

0: a mafia style. This is just theft.
1: Anything deemed surplus to requirements was sold abroad and turned into cash, including so-called degenerate art that was confiscated and officially declared to be destroyed.
2: But what they actually did was they sold a lot of that art in Switzerland, and they sold it through a dealer. They sent a dealer to New York City who set up a gallery on 57th Street, who ended up selling a lot of that art to the Museum of Modern Art in New York, you know, at these like bargain basement prices, and then sending the money back to the Nazis, who used it, you know, for their war machine.
1: By this time, a new American company developed a revolutionary technology that enabled the Nazis to catalog all the plundered loot from Poland. It also used the same technology to create a population census for the entire Greater German Reich. That company would expand its operations alongside the Nazi Empire. The company was called the International Business Machines Corporation, or IBM.
3: So in the 1920s, IBM had acquired a German company called Dahomag, which was essentially building machines somewhat similar to IBM's, but because of the economic circumstances of Germany in the 20s, was in dire financial straits. So IBM and Thomas Watson come in and acquire Dahomag at pennies on the dollar, and now they have a huge entrance into the German market.
1: Having been founded in Germany in 1910 by Willy Heidinger to manufacture punch cards for tabulating machines, in 1923, 90% of the company was acquired by American businessman Thomas J. Watson, who would merge it into a German subsidiary of his company, IBM. When Hitler gets nominated as chancellor in 1933, IBM Dahomag offers its services to the new Nazi government.
3: We have to understand the Nazis' obsession with numbers. The Nazis see themselves as a technocratic regime. They want to know everything about their population, and they want to know everything about the populations of countries that they're going to be occupying and territories that they see the need for demographic shift in. IBM's technology is used in Germany to begin counting the population and arranging it in certain ways. For demographers, effectively. And so we see a very clear lineage, essentially, between the German government's efforts to begin counting its citizens and understanding the demographics religiously and, as they would see it, racially within the country, and the events that happened later on during the Holocaust.
1: At a meeting in Berlin in 1937, IBM chairman Thomas J. Watson was elected president of the International Chamber of Commerce. Like Henry Ford and James D. Mooney, Watson was also awarded the Order of the German Eagle for his services to strengthening relations between the United States and Nazi Germany. But when the Nazis start invading neighboring countries, Watson, unlike Ford and Mooney, denounced Hitler's regime and returned his medal.
3: When Watson actually gives back his medal, Dahomag is outraged because this is obviously a slap in the face to the German government, and it could definitely affect their business. And so that's when we begin to see the separation between states. And it's a separation that actually will be very timely for IBM because Dahomag will continue to do its work for the German government.
1: Now, with the war raging, Germany turns the full focus of its economy and industry to military production. And this would initially include harnessing the production lines of the American automobile giants Ford and GM.
3: After the invasion of Poland, both Ford and General Motors see their factories gradually slipping out of their control. They install more Nazi Party officials on their boards of directors. They begin to really take control of the company. And while they can still produce some profitable automobiles, much of GM and Ford's production in Germany switches over to aircraft engines for the Luftwaffe. And so both of these companies are making a contribution to the German war economy, and they really don't have a choice.
4: You've got Opel General Motors, Opel GM, starting to build components for the Junkers 88 plane at the Rüsselsheim factory throughout the war. And that's going to make enormous profits during the Battle of Britain when it supplies bombers.
1: In a crowning irony, although Opel GM converted its factories in Germany to accommodate the increased demand of the Nazi war effort, GM in the U.S. refused to consider adapting its production lines to anything other than the manufacture of everyday motor cars. Some months later, Henry Ford would personally deny a request by Britain's Royal Air Force for Ford to produce aircraft engines. Another notorious case of the involvement of American businessmen in the German war effort would be Sosthenes Ben, the owner of the International Telephone and Telegraph Corporation. IT&T held shares in companies like Focke Wulf that built fighter planes for the Luftwaffe. They also had a stake in Signalbau Huth in Berlin, which built communication equipment for the Wehrmacht. Bain would meet frequently with his German contacts, Gerhard Alois Festrich, and Nazi banker Kurt Baron von Schroeder in Switzerland.
3: Certainly, if your company is under Nazi occupation, has a Nazi board of directors at that point, it's difficult to convince them to do anything when you're thousands of miles away. But it certainly seems to be the case that Ford and General Motors directors didn't take the affirmative steps they would have needed to in the period before the war to ensure that those plants were not available for German war production. And that, I think, is where the real ambiguity lies here.
1: For heavy industrial businesses within the Reich, there was no option but to submit to Hitler's demands, which were only going to grow as time went on.
4: What Hitler completely understands is that the expropriation of all these national financial reserves, these industries, these infrastructures, in all these countries, is only going to solve the German deficit on a temporary basis. He's like a drug addict. He knows he's going to have to get more and more and more to feed this credit habit that he's got.
1: For 8 months after the British and French declaration of war against Nazi Germany, the world held its breath and waited to see who would make the first move. On April the 9th, 1940, Hitler sent his troops to occupy Denmark and Norway on the pretext that they were protecting these countries from Anglo-French aggression. Then 1 month later, on May 10th, Germany launched a surprise invasion against the neutral Low Countries, Belgium and France, while managing to skirt around the well-fortified Maginot Line. But even with the protection of the Maginot Line, by June 22nd, the French were bludgeoned into submission and forced to sign a humiliating ceasefire in the very same wagon where the Germans had signed the surrender at the end of the First World War. With all of continental Western Europe now under Nazi occupation, Hitler had a wealth of riches at his command.
5: They levy quite a few taxes against the French. The French had to pay something like 20% of their gross national product to Germany. They also created a system within this occupied zone, you know, this Greater German Reich, all over Europe. They created a system of exchange whereby they got favorable exchange to the German mark from whatever currency they were transferring it in. And this was really, they were really bad terms.

0: terms.
1: The Nazis hit upon a simple yet ingenious way to extract the gold and cash reserves of the countries they occupied.
2: They would actually take in gold bars, they would re-smelt them, and put the German symbol on it. There's so many crazy stories. Belgian gold being sent to safekeeping in Africa, and the Nazis seizing the gold, bringing it back through Switzerland, and re-smelting the gold. I mean, it was a huge operation. It was a huge theft, but I mean, that they went through that much trouble to conceal the theft is amazing to me.
1: The Reich was also able to massively increase their industrial resources and capacity, as factories in the occupied territories were forced to accept terms and offers to fuel the German war machine. The whole process was orchestrated by leading German industrialists sympathetic to the Nazi cause.
3: And so when the war began, Krupp and two other industrialists sat around a board. And they had those little pins with red tops and green tops on them. And they were sticking them in the factories of France and the Low Countries. This one's mine, that one's yours. These were the people that financed Hitler, and they were being rewarded with these factories.

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1: Tellingly, the more men that were sent to the battlefronts in Africa and in the air war against Great Britain, the weaker Germany's domestic workforce became. The Reich desperately needed a plentiful supply of low-cost labor. Being the largest country on the planet, the Soviet Union was the obvious source of men and materials. On June the 22nd, 1941, Hitler broke his treaty with Stalin and launched Operation Barbarossa. A new wave of economic pillaging and plundering followed the rapid advances of the Wehrmacht into Soviet territory.
2: Seize the iron ore and the nickel and the mines of the Ukraine. And these, of course, were given to German industrialists. But Hitler said something very interesting about the war and the advance in Russia. He said, either I take Maikop and Grozny, or I lose the war. And these were the sources of oil. Romanian oil was not going to be enough to support the German war machine. That's why they were trying to develop the synthetic petroleum.
3: I think what we can say about Operation Barbarossa is that it does provide some oil, for example. The Ukraine provides a lot of bread. So, you know, there is some gains. But, of course, it was enormously expensive to keep this army in the field. And mostly the army, you know, was still getting supplies from Germany itself. So on the balance sheet of, you know, how much money did they make from Operation Barbarossa, how much did it cost? At the beginning, it's sort of, you could say there was a profit, yeah. But as it started to get into a war of attrition like Stalingrad and afterwards, it started to be a loss.
1: And even as German forces were bidding to take control of the vast resources of the Soviet Empire, on December 7th, 1941, its ally, Imperial Japan, launched its sneak attack of the U.S. base at Pearl Harbor, Hawaii. 4 days later, Hitler declared war against the United States. Although this would sever trading relations between the two nations, many American industrialists were powerless to stop their subsidiary operations in Germany from producing and trading with the Nazi Reich.
4: So most of the American subsidiaries simply continue their operations that existed on December 1st, 1941. There's really no major change that we see taking place. Partially this is because the German companies themselves have largely broken free of American control at that point. The Nazi Party has installed loyalists onto their boards of directors. They have mandated these companies engage in the war effort in some way. So a lot of these companies simply don't have a choice. If they wanted to shut down their operations in Europe, they couldn't have at that stage.
1: But there would be some American companies that would willfully continue to deal with the Nazi Reich in a clear violation of the U.S. Trading with the Enemy Act. Companies like Standard Oil.
5: A small but dangerous minority of industrial managers who perhaps hold out for extra profits offer business as usual.
4: So by early 1942, the U.S. government is increasingly concerned that American companies are not only still doing business with the Reich, but that they're helping the German war effort. And of course, that accusation is correct. And so they begin looking at all of this involvement, all of this corporate involvement in the Reich, and they pinpoint Standard Oil as one of the companies that is probably still doing an appreciable amount of business to help the German war effort.
1: At that time, the president of Standard Oil, James Walter C. Teagle, was also a director of the American subsidiaries of IG Farben. The combined companies were known as Standard IG.
4: They're sharing patents and essentially helping IG Farben increase the octane content of its gasoline. Now, this is incredibly important later on for the Luftwaffe and other German military establishments.
1: After the Pearl Harbor attack, the U.S. Navy approached Standard Oil to provide synthetic materials vital for the American war effort. Incredibly, even after America's declaration of war against Japan and Nazi Germany, Walter C. Teagle refused to renege on his existing deals with IG Farben. A congressional investigation was launched, and the chairman of the presiding special committee, Senator Harry S. Truman, accused the corporation of treason.
4: And so Teagle makes a deal with the American government. Effectively, Standard Oil is such a big player on the American economic scene that you don't want to punish it during the Second World War, or so he argues. And so Teagle agrees to give up his position at Standard Oil a year before he's supposed to retire, and effectively the U.S. government agrees that they won't pursue what they could have really done against Standard Oil, which is antitrust cases or other forms of punishment for the company. Standard is not the only oil company that will enter this type of activity in Germany. The Texas company will continue to make shipments to Germany throughout the 1930s and even after the start of the Second World War. A Texas oilman named William Rhodes Davis actually begins selling cut-rate Mexican oil to the Third Reich and continues doing it as long as he can until the British blockade cuts off his tankers from getting to German ports. And so we see that the American oil industry is able and willing to provide this incredibly critical resource to the Third Reich even after the war has begun.
1: But in other cases, the U.S. government successfully froze the assets of many companies that dealt with the Nazis, severing important links in the German industrial supply lines. Now, fighting a war on two fronts against two of the world's largest and best-resourced countries, Hitler needed his friends in industry and finance more than ever.

0: finance more than ever. Autumn 1942. The war begins to change for Hitler and the Nazis. In Russia, the Red Army counterattacks against the Wehrmacht, and the myth of German military supremacy is shattered in devastating defeats at Stalingrad and Leningrad. In the early years of the war, Hitler could count on the Soviet Union and U.S. companies for the raw materials to feed his war machine. But now, as his armies were bogged down in the east, he could only rely on a few close allies and fellow fascist regimes for those things.
1: The Portuguese were a neutral country, but run by Antonio Salazar, who was a fascist dictator. So the Nazis were buying wolfram and other important resources that they needed for their war machine.
2: Spanien war wichtig als Lieferant für Wolfram, ein knappes, teures und kriegswichtiges Metall. Schweden war wichtig als Lieferant für Eisenerz, ohne den Stahl nicht produziert werden kann. Schweden war die wichtigste Eisenerzquelle des Deutschen Reiches.
3: You've also got chromite from Turkey. And then you've got Spanish and Portuguese ports that are being used for shipments destined to the Third Reich. And these are being conducted by American corporations using neutral flags on their ships. So, you know, it looks neutral, but it ain't neutral.
0: Even after the Pearl Harbor attack, less scrupulous American businessmen would hold secret meetings with German trade delegations in these so-called neutral countries, where they would establish shell companies in a bid to continue to benefit from the growth of the Nazi war machine. Some influential players in American industry and commerce saw Imperial Japan, rather than Germany, as their real enemy.
1: So they just did this in secret by setting up all these LLCs. But all of these shell companies that you couldn't trace back to the Nazis, but that they were controlled by them, and that's how they hid what they were doing.
0: But if visits to nearby Spain and Portugal provided the perfect cover for business meetings between Nazi government officials and their Western industrial and commercial counterparts, the most popular stopping-off point to hide their own stolen loot was undoubtedly neighboring Switzerland.
1: So you had a lot of high-ranking Nazis with Swiss bank accounts. Hitler had a bank account at the Union Bank of Switzerland where he deposited the royalties to Mein Kampf. I mean, go figure. Like, everybody was using Swiss banks. It was a thing.
2: Die Schweiz lieferte beispielsweise einige Industriegüter in das Deutsche Reich. Aber sie war vor allen Dingen eine wichtige Drehscheibe für Devisen und den Goldhandel. Dass die Deutsche Reichsbank verkaufte beispielsweise geraubtes Notenbankgold der besetzten Staaten oder auch eingeschmolzenes Zahlgold der jüdischen Opfer der SS dann in Warenform an Schweizer Banken, um dafür dann harte Devisen zu erhalten.
0: The SS, the most brutal and pervasive of all the Nazi Party militias, played a key role in the plundering and pillaging of occupied countries, which drastically impaired the productivity of their economies.
4: For the most part, the SS was in charge of the systematic pillaging. Once the Wehrmacht had passed through a country, the civilian administration reverted to the SS in the operations in the rear, and the SS would be in charge of looting, let's say, but also suppressing partisans or whatnot, including rounding up suspect populations, above all the Jews, and sending them to their death.
5: Just as the deportations were starting in the fall of 1941, they introduced the 11th decree to the Reichssittenschaft law, and this meant that when Jews were deported and crossed the borders of the German Reich, their property was legally confiscated the moment they left the borders of the German Reich. In this way, it was an automatic legal confiscation as soon as the trains left and crossed the border.
0: Between 1942 and 1945, millions of Jews would be identified and sent to concentration and death camps. The logistics and coordination of that process was assisted by the tabulating technology provided by IBM's German subsidiary, Deomach. Most of the camps were built for the sole purpose of extermination, with the use of Zyklon B gas pellets provided by IG Farben. Before meeting their demise, the prisoners would be disposed of any possessions they were able to carry with them, which would be melted down and processed for return to the Nazi Reich.
1: So it was a grim process of collecting assets or valuables the Jews managed to take with them to the concentration camps. Everything was taken from them, including anything they could hide in any kind of body cavities. Their gold teeth were extracted. I mean, hair, everything. The Nazis took advantage of everything. I mean, skin was used to make lamps. I mean, it's really, really kind of gross, but nothing was wasted.
5: There are a number of different ways the Nazis exploited Jewish property. A lot was used, obviously, for the Nazi Party's coffers and especially to balance out the war economy. And they were particularly concerned for anything they could use for foreign currency, so diamonds, fur coats, or also stocks and shares. And these were marketed in Switzerland or Sweden through intermediaries so that they could get hard currency for their war effort.
0: This widespread process of theft and murder was particularly prolific in Poland, where the systematic extermination of over 3 million Jews between October 1941 and November 1943, codenamed Axion Reinhardt, was overseen by SS and police leader Odilo Glebaschnik.
5: According to documentation from Axion Reinhardt, Glebaschnik sent 178 million Reichsmark to the Reich Treasury, which was all the money collected from the Axion Reinhardt camps. This included receipts from hair that was recycled, from all sorts of clothing and shoes, and even gold bars and other valuable items that were sent to the Reichsbank in Berlin.

0: An equally significant and inhumane contribution by the SS was the way they organized the slave labor force for the benefit of the German economy and its war effort. In the mid-1930s, the SS Reichsfuhrer Heinrich Himmler formed a close relationship with architect Albert Speer. Speer had a very close bond with Hitler and designed numerous projects for his vision of the Thousand-Year Reich. Those projects included the Olympic Stadium in Berlin, the Nuremberg Party Rally Grounds, the Reich's Chancellery, and the design for Hitler's Hall of Glory, where he intended to celebrate his victory in World War II. In March 1942, Adolf Hitler surprised everyone by nominating Albert Speer to the post of Minister of Armaments and War Production.
1: What's interesting about Speer is he's a kind of technocrat. You know, he's one of these guys who he learns on the job. And he becomes really excellent in this role as of armaments minister. And armaments production under Speer doubles it within 1 year.
0: Able-bodied German workers had been routinely conscripted to fight on the front lines. This created a shortage of workers in the armament industry. Speer relied on the SS to provide both materials and labor from the prison camps to maintain the production lines crucial to the Nazi war effort. As a result, the main concentration and death camps were situated close to major industrial hubs.
2: Farben went to Himmler, and this is after the fall of Poland, and they said, there's a spot right here, and they pointed to the map. Three rivers converge. There's a source of coal nearby. We intend to build the largest synthetic rubber and synthetic petroleum plant in the world here. You supply us with slave labor. That was the origin of Auschwitz.
3: A strict distinction was made between forced and slave labor. Slave labor consists of the work of concentration camp prisoners and others who were treated like concentration camp prisoners, and especially all Jews, as they faced almost certain death working for the Nazis. Forced labor refers mainly to the Eastern laborers and also Western laborers who were brought to Germany to work in factories. The rate of death among those forced laborers was only about 10%, mainly from Allied air raids.
0: This meant that German companies involved in producing armaments, whether German domestic companies or former subsidiaries of American companies, needed to pay the SS for use of forced or slave labor. As the German war

0: camps to nearby factories and were used there and would march back at the end of the day. But this proved to be quite inefficient, and as the war went on, increasingly sections of concentration camps, so sub-camps, were set up in various large factories, and the prisoners remained there all the time working for those companies.
1: We know that in 1945, when the Allies come in and liberate the Opel plant and the Ford plant in Cologne, they find starving and shivering slave laborers there, who have not only been forced into manufacturing aircraft parts and other war supplies for the Third Reich against their will, but have also been subjected to Allied bombing, because the Allies see that these are essential production facilities that need to be taken out of circulation.
2: But in the end, slave labor caused many industries to lose money because the quality and pace of production suffered.
3: It's not more profitable. It's less efficient. A German manager didn't think in terms of profit from slave labor. They thought in productivity costs. And the productivity costs are much higher for an unskilled, unmotivated slave laborer, even if you pay them much less, than for a skilled German worker, especially on an assembly line for something like airframe manufacture.
2: Despite Albert Speer's best efforts, the challenges to German production and supply lines became insurmountable. As the German losses on the Eastern Front quickly grew, and the prosperity and success the Germans once enjoyed became a distant memory, support for Nazi warmongering and fanaticism from within Germany was at last on the wane.

0: Economic historians are now clear, wars don't actually make money. And the reason they don't make money is they cost a huge amount to stage. So you've got to build all these weapons, and it's not really a great idea, is it, to build a huge aeroplane and then it crashes from the sky, or a tank that gets blown up, or ammunition which just goes out of a gun and is lost and can't be used again. So there's an enormous cost in wars, and the longer they go on, the more they cost. So in the end, you could say that you need a lot of money, capital actually, not just being able to occupy countries, you need a lot of capital. And in the long run, the Americans and the British had more capital, so they could go on financing this war forevermore, if you like.
1: And the Americans, British and Soviets would soon have the means and momentum to launch their final assault into the Reich and force Nazi Germany to a final desperate reckoning, for which they had neither the soldiers nor the resources. Hitler's hourglass was running out of sand.